0: Quiero con cojones.
1: Live from NPR News in Washington, I'm Windsor Johnston. The publisher and CEO of the Washington Post says he's stepping down. The departure of Will Lewis comes just days after he announced plans to lay off about one-third of its staff. NPR's David Folkenflik reports Lewis's two-year tenure was marked by controversy and crisis.
2: Will Lewis had been CEO of the Wall Street Journal and a veteran news executive in Britain, but he was dogged by controversies from his days as an executive for Rupert Murdoch's papers in London. The Post had been running deep in the red, and Lewis's promised innovations failed to stem the losses. When owner Jeff Bezos killed a planned editorial endorsement of Kamala Harris and made the editorial pages friendlier to President Trump, hundreds of thousands of digital subscribers canceled. On Wednesday, the Post announced 300 journalists would be laid off. Lewis was nowhere to be seen, but he was spotted the next night at an event in California ahead of the Super Bowl. On Saturday, Bezos announced Lewis's replacement, the paper's chief financial officer. In a statement, Bezos promised an exciting and thriving next chapter for the Post. David Folkenflik, NPR News.
3: I believe.
1: A vigil was held in Minneapolis last night, marking 1 month since Renee Macklin Good was shot and killed by a federal immigration agent. Good's wife, Rebecca, was there. She didn't speak, but a statement from her was read by Rabbi Ariel Lakach Rosenberg.
4: Minneapolis has shown me that even in the middle of grief and fear, people still show up for each other. For that, I want to say thank you.
1: Weeks after Macklin Good was killed, another person was shot dead by a federal immigration agent, 37-year-old ICU nurse Alex Preddy. Protests have continued in Minnesota over the presence of ICE agents, even after the Trump administration last week announced a partial withdrawal. Active duty troops who were placed on notice to deploy to the state have been told to stand down. More dangerous winter weather is moving from the Great Lakes into the eastern U.S. today. NPR's Marie Andrusovich reports tens of millions of people are under an extreme cold warning.
5: An Arctic air mass from eastern Canada is bringing the lowest temperatures so far this winter, in some cases as much as 30 degrees below average. In Boston, overnight temperatures dropped to single digits. In D.C., potentially damaging wind gusts reached up to 55 miles per hour. Extreme cold and high winds are moving from the Great Lakes up to Vermont and as far south as North Carolina, in parts of the country that are still dealing with snow accumulation from late January's winter storm. Forecasters are warning of the risk of hypothermia and frostbite, saying exposure to the extreme cold could be deadly. Marie Andrusovich, NPR News, Washington.
1: This is NPR News. American skier Breezy Johnson has taken the gold in the women's downhill at the Winter Olympics today, the first medal for Team USA in the Games. Shortly before Johnson took first place, her teammate, Olympic gold favorite Lindsey Vonn, crashed in the event. She landed a jump perpendicular to the slope and tumbled to a stop shortly below. Her condition isn't not yet known. The 41-year-old had retired from competitive skiing in 2019 after repeated injuries, but following a partial knee replacement, she returned to World Cup competition in 2024. The country may be divided, but on this Super Bowl Sunday, puppy love is uniting fans. NPR's Amy Held reports on the 21st annual Puppy Bowl.
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7: This year's game includes Chapel Bone, a corgi with defending champs Team Fluff, against Team Ruff. They've got Lobster Roll, a bulldog border collie mix. It's more than just fun and games. The puppy bowl promotes pet adoption. Players come from 72 shelters. Senior dogs have a harder time finding homes, so this year's halftime show's got Team Oldies and Team Goldies. It airs on Animal Planet, preceding the biggest TV event of the year, the other big game. Still, the Puppy Bowl's not too shaggy, with nearly 13 million viewers tuning in. Amy Held, NPR News.
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14: No secret. 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
17: And right now, you're listening to the Sunday Forum. Walter L. Smith II and Miss Annie. Walter?
18: Miss Mabili, I didn't know you were doing an improv. I'm looking forward to seeing it.
17: Yeah.
18: Awesome. I'm looking forward to seeing that. Hey, Walter.
19: So Billy is our Eddie Murphy.
18: Hey, before you get started for the second hour, I did mention mention about the CAB, Community Advisory Board. Hey, guys, we're going to be having our first meeting on February 11th. It is going to be via Zoom, so please be looking out for your emails this week. I will be sending the information to you, the Zoom link. Again, it's going to be on Wednesday, February 11th, that we're going to have our Zoom meeting. Thank you.
19: All right. We are back with the Sunday Forum. It's now 9 minutes after the hour. This beautiful Sunday morning. Whew. Now, let's talk about one of the things that we insist upon on the Sunday Forum is transparency. Right? As we look at the political atmosphere right now, right? Whether you're talking about nationally, internationally, locally, it's important that we take into consideration the fact that there are people that are suffering because of the behavior of businesses and the support that those businesses often get from their political allies. Now, you can imagine that in the last hour, we had Eduardo that called in. Eduardo normally calls in with some very good information keeps everybody aware of what's going on out there. And we appreciate Eduardo's calls. But he mentioned something that was very, very important, and that has to do with our well-being, our economic and our energy and our environmental well-being. When we talk about this issue of the energy burden, we've spoken about it on the show many, many times. And, you know, that's just one aspect of this discussion. When we look at this as an example, we look at this and we hear this discussion about, man, I can't afford this. I cannot afford to keep paying these rates, these electric bills. It's just too much, right? And in the last hour, I explained that the reason, one of the reasons that the rates are going up as much as they are is because our power companies continue to use coal combustion or the burning of fossil fuels as a means of creating energy. It's an outdated method. It costs a lot of money to continue to burn coal. And we have been moving quite often. We have groups that have moved consistently to push for TECO to use reason, right? Hoping that there's some sort of reasonable bone in their body or reasonable thoughts with regard to the people that they're supposed to be serving. Clearly, there is not. Clearly, there is not. Not when you can go back to a rubber stamping public service commission that continues to allow this type of thing to happen. Especially after all the testimonies that took place since their last meeting that they had 2 years ago, coming here to the Tampa Bay area. And it's like the Public Service Commission did a tour. Well, when they made that so-called tour, it did no good. I guess they just did it for appearances. Because in the end, Tampa Electric Company was able to get its rate increase. And they've got three more since then.
17: Mm-hmm. Well, Walter, let me ask you this. What's this about rate increasing? Because one of the reasons they're giving is for grid modernization. What can you tell me about that?
19: Listen, the grid modernization thing is we have not seen. Again, and let me go back to something. This is a matter of transparency. So grid modernization, the fact that you're asking that question, Mobili, actually answers the question. Right? It's a matter of transparency. What does that mean?
17: Right.
19: Grid modernization means doing what? Putting out, it means putting out solar, right? But the solar is helping who? Where are we seeing solar energy being used?
17: I don't know. I mean, I'm thinking it's helping those call centers, those data centers that's supposed to be driving this cost as well. It really is.
19: There you go. So it's not helping us, it's helping them. Because we're paying for upgrades that we are not seeing the benefit of. That's number one. Number two, we're going to be paying for soon, and people are not aware of this, we're going to be paying for soon for a power plant that most people in Tampa have no idea exists on the Air Force Base. A gas power plant.
17: The Air Force Base, that should be the military's job. Take care of that.
19: There you go. But it's going to be on us. It's going to end up being on us. And then we look at the fact that with the solar fields that are present, we don't know what those solar fields are powering. Because most of our electricity comes from gas. It doesn't come from solar.
17: Yeah, that's the other thing they're giving is high natural gas prices is rate increases. Yeah.
19: There we go. There we go. While they continue to burn coal. and only talking about talking about putting down or retiring the number four, as I mentioned before, what they call number four, the TECO number four plant. It's a coal combustion plant. Shut it down. They're talking about shut that down in 2045. 2045, everybody be broke. some of the people that are alive won't be alive by then, and it won't matter.
17: I promise to keep kicking until then, at least.
18: Yeah. Like, when we look at our bill, we see the surplus tax and all that stuff going back to when Billy Sanders got to the grid. I'm thinking they go, if anything else, they're going to increase, you know, those taxes for those people that do get the solar panels. I'm thinking what TECO probably will end up doing is increasing that tax that you have to have no matter what, because even if you have the solar panels, you're still on the grid.
19: Right? Yep.
18: So you're utilizing the grid and everything. So they're still going to find another way to tax you because, again, we are using their grid. They literally have a monopoly on this right now because we have nobody else but TECO. And even if you go with the natural gas, same thing. So,
19: So again, I go back to what I said when we started out with, right? Everything you said justifies what I've been explaining. And that is that you have businesses that are supported by what? Political allies. That some of them are people that, and I'm going to put it like this, are people that we have trusted for so long, right? Who make comments like, well, if they start paying for the bills and stop paying for the nails and the hair to be done and go into concerts, they wouldn't have to worry about that.
17: That's a stay out of my business. How about that?
19: Right?
18: Okay, you do not want me to comment on that right now, okay?
19: and that, by the way, is a quote. That is a quote that has been said many times by a person who people have trusted. Right,
18: and
19: she continues to make. Well, They continue to make that comment. They continue to make that comment and believe that. And actually, that person has said very clearly that they are not serving at the behest of the people, but at the pleasure of the county commission. Why? She went on to explain that it was the county commission that put her where she is.
18: Now say that one more time, because I want to make sure our listeners clearly understand what that statement means. Just say that one more time, then I want to just say something in regards to it, because really understand what that one statement, bypassing the get your hair and nails done thing, okay? But what does that one statement say to you? So please say that one more time, Walt.
19: The person who made the comment, does not serve at the behest of the people. Does not serve at the behest of the people. She was being asked, or they were being asked, excuse me, they were being asked to stand with the people against this onslaught from TECO, right? Against these rate hikes. And that person said, no. And she was asked repeatedly, and when asked a fourth time if she would stand with the people, her response was, I've said it already, I'm not going to say it again, I'm not standing with the people, I am going to do what? The people did not put me here, excuse me, because the people did not put me here. I was put here by the county commission.
18: Now, I want to say this, and before I say this, let me be real clear, okay, and intentional with my words, all right? The Sunday Forum is Walter L. Smith, the second show, okay? I was invited here as a guest, and then was welcomed as a host. So I'm accountable for the words that I say for myself, not for Walter. All right. We say up here each and every week, we say up here when it comes down to the voting, how important your vote, your voice is, how you, the people, us, the people, okay, put these local individuals into office. And then when we put one of our own, when I say one of our own, someone else that is of color, that is of a different nationality or culture other than white, okay? When we put them at the table, we put them at the table to be our voice. Okay, I'm going to repeat that. We put them at the table to be our voice because they ran on a platform of being able to be our voice, to make sure that our needs are served, our concerns are addressed, you know, our communities, you know, will be taken care of in some form or fashion in regards to what we see it needs help in. So with that being said, when we put them at the table and then they get at the table and they intentionally, blatantly, unapologetically they say to us in a live forum that we, the people, did not put them there, that her, that she does not serve the people, she does not serve the community, she is not here for us, she is here based on what the county commission did because she's here to serve them, that should give you pause. That should give you concern. That should make you angry enough to say, to let us show you how powerful our voice is and remove her from the table. Okay? Now, I was not there. When Walter informed me of this information yesterday, again, let me be very clear and intentional on my words. I said, please send me that clip. I want to hear it because I want to hear the context of it. You know, because that's important, guys. Context of certain things are important because you want to know why it was said and the context of which it was said. But I don't think there's any way you could play with those words if those are words that was used. I do not serve the people. I'm not here, or the people didn't put me in office, or I'm here to serve the county commission. If any of those words were used in that form in any way, yeah, then that's a problem. That is a serious, serious problem. Okay? And then when you go back to the previous statement, for any politician, whether it be local, government, federal, whatever, to make a statement and say they would be able to afford to pay their bills if the people did not go and get their nails or their hair done or whatever, that's their problem. Do you not think they need to be removed from whatever table you put them at? Because how dare they? Listen. How dare they tell you how you should look? How dare they say, why should you be concerned about how you look when you just need to go ahead and pay these bills?
17: Let's spend your money on, yeah.
19: I'm going to give you a date. Give you a date for people who want to search this. I'm not giving any name. The Sunday Forum's not going to give any name. I'm going to give you a date of May 28th, the evening of May 28th, 2024.
18: And let me say this also while you're looking that up. Because I did ask Walter if we were able to at least find a clip so you can hear it. Because let me say this. He's correct. Again, it's his show, so we're not going to give any names. But for me personally, I feel the same way I feel about this Melania thing with Epstein. Okay, you want to sue somebody, but you said this publicly. This is not something that was created. Walter didn't create this from the Sunday Forum. He didn't put these words there. He didn't put that context there. This was said in a public forum for people to hear and see. And it's recorded, you know? So I'm one of those individuals. If you said it, I'm going to show that you said it. So you can't say that I said that you said it. You actually did say it. It's kind of like what they did with Trump. No, we kept saying he said all these things. Oh, he didn't say that. These words came out of this man's mouth. These words came from him.
17: Yeah,
18: the news media didn't create it. He said these things. It's documented. It's played in live time. You know, you understand what I'm saying? Put that together, people. Put that together. Okay, and you know, you hear me saying these passions, because I get very, very passionate with stuff like this, because it blows my mind, but I'm not shocked. But it just blows my mind that no matter, sometimes you know how you say you just don't believe shit, excuse me my expression, but it stinks, it's in your face. Well, it's in your face. Smell it, sniff. It stinks.
19: You can smell it. Yeah, that just happened. So, you know, hey, listen. This happened. It did happen. Can't make it up. It's what it was. And so, you know, that type of thing is what we're getting from people who are supposed to serve us, that we put in power, that we put, and I say put in power, because that's exactly what they do. We put them in a position that they're supposed to have power that we give them to serve us. And then they turn right back around and give us their butts to kiss.
20: While they serve themselves.
19: Yeah. Yeah. Or they just straight forget why they were put there.
18: Oh, no, they didn't forget. They didn't forget that they played the game to get where they are, because it's been done time and time again, because it's been accepted time and time again. Because like Carrot Top said, he thinks and believes that the American people is stupid. Okay, point blank, period.
20: Yeah.
18: I didn't say that, guys. He said it. I'm just repeating it. Okay? I'm repeating it, okay? That's crazy. Sure.
19: That's absolutely crazy. Absolutely. So, just know.
20: You're talking about Hillsborough. I'm looking at another city, but yeah, I'm looking for that comment.
18: Well, Billy, when he told me that yesterday, when I said to you, me and him got into a heated conversation. He's like, why are we arguing right now? I said, because you know what this is, it pisses me off. But you know what, can you please find the clip? Please find it, because I want us to be able to have our listeners actually hear it. I want us to actually be able to hear it, and it's just not coming from us. You know, that's important.
19: It has likely been buried. It has likely been buried, right? But I gave you a date. And I can tell you who was there. I can tell you who was there because I was there.
20: Mm-hmm.
19: I can tell you who was there because I was there. And we were all there in total, just completely blown.
18: But if it's online,
19: completely
18: it can't go too far. It can be found. If it was done online, it can be found.
19: Yeah. Yeah. You know,
18: but what we're saying, guys, you guys know how important it is that you need to get out and vote. You need to get out and vote and make sure we're removing these individuals. You know, that needs to be part of our accountability, to remove all these people that have been placed there at that table by our choices, by your vote, okay, and remove them and put somebody else in there to show them that we do have power, point blank, period.
20: Not only vote, but run, because we need to start pushing people, especially young people, to get out there and take these people's places, because that's what they are counting on, that, you know, there's so much need for money to run for office that nobody is going to really run except that ruling class, those business owners and all of those people who want to control government for themselves, self-dealing for themselves. They're the ones running. But these people, these fascists have gotten on school boards. That's how they get started. I mean, you look at Moms for Liberty on the school board down in Sarasota. Where'd they get that name from? But some racist novel, Sons of Liberty. You know, that, you know, is really just pushing this dog whistle to white folks. And they use the school board as their stepping stone to higher office so that they can push even more fascist policies along down the line. So we need to run to really compete with these people.
19: And when something bad happens, right, whenever something bad happens, what they do is they point the finger at somebody, like, you know, they push it down the line, right? They push it down the line. They put it on something else. Or they remove themselves from responsibility. Like, for instance, a follow-up quote on this particular issue, for instance, was that county commissioners collectively do not get involved in situations like this.
20: Then what are they there for?
19: And that's what I'd like to know.
18: I want our callers to call and tell us how they feel about it, or they may have seen it. You know, they can confirm that, yeah, these statements were made And if they say the person's name, Walter, that's freedom of speech.
20: Okay? That's on them. And they're on the phone. They're waiting to talk.
18: Exactly. So we got to call. Let's take them.
19: Let's go.
20: All right, caller, you're on the Sunday Forum.
2: Good morning. Hello.
20: Yes,
19: good morning. Welcome to the Sunday Forum.
2: Peace, power, and blessings.
20: Peace.
19: Good morning.
2: And so, yes, that statement by Commissioner Gwen Myers is something that the community is aware of. And I just think it just takes courage, especially from, black folks, to say that we hold our elected officials just as accountable as we would do anybody else. They are not immune. But the problem always be is that we put in our black community, it's like an unspeaking loyalty oath that if they emerge to these high office of power, we are to be obedient servants, even when we know they are not serving for the interests of the community in which they're supposed to represent. And then the second part I want to say to the black history thing, for those of us who are conscious, we know that every day there ain't nothing we're going to be able to do to remove our beautiful black skin, nor should we ever try. But if in the month of February it shakes the tree to start making people become aware, we say celebrate Black History February, and then come March, we celebrate some more Black History until it becomes a continuum. Exactly.
20: Yes, I like that.
18: Thank you, Sister Connie. Exactly. That is my point 100%. Thank you for saying the name. Exactly.
19: And
18: to me, that says it all. You cannot remove your skin. Okay, so celebrate it every month. You want to take the February, fine, but continue on with it no matter what. And in regards to, like she said, hold our people accountable. Just because you black, you don't get a pass. And you don't get a pass for loyalty if you're doing something that's going to hurt us. That's crazy. That is crazy. And I'm cut from that, bro. I'm cut from that. Loyalty means everything to me. But if you wrong, you wrong. And how dare me not hold you accountable for you being wrong? Because I hold myself accountable to bring that to the light. Love me enough to tell me the truth. Good, bad, or indifferent. And that's how we need to be. Thank you, Sister Connie. We got another caller?
20: Oh, yeah.
18: Let's go. You know how I get.
19: And I want to keep it. I didn't make this up, and I didn't give any names. I'm simply saying.
18: Well, Sherry gave names.
19: Hey! Listen.
18: I wanted to get a name too, but it's your
19: turn. Paula gave a name. It is what it is.
20: Yep. Sometimes we take no prisoners.
18: That's it. That part. I don't believe in puff pieces. Even though somebody, there's no one with
19: it. I didn't make up anything. Anybody from our made it up? No, I didn't.
18: We don't do puff pieces.
20: Caller, you're on the phone. You're on the air. Go ahead.
21: Is it me?
20: Yeah.
18: It's you?
19: Yeah. Oh, man. Going right. What you talking about? And don't come on here with all this come on here with no slick rap. What you want?
21: I ain't want nothing too much, just a little piece of pie. Just a piece of pie, they said. I had to go from life. You know when he said, I want a piece of that white. Anyway, let me quit. Listen, these people are pathetic, man, with what they're putting down. They tell you, and they it's been like that with us. We were just talking about this. We've been aware that, you shoot us, do all this nasty stuff, and act like ain't nothing happened. Now you're doing it to other people, and they seeing that's what it really is, and they can't hide behind that lie no more that they've been telling. And that's starting to disturb the water, so it's good that we can keep the message out there and get some change based on that. But when you was talking about that electric thing, I just wanted to add, this is what I called for. They got where if you put the solar on your house, your homeowner's insurance increases.
20: Oh, really?
21: Yeah, that's the caveat, because I've been going over it and I just found out this while we can't do it, because all they're going to do is do that. Plus, you got to pay for the solar all the time, too. Mm-hmm. So you paying two bills, and they talking about, you get a break on Tico. Well, Tico done made it so ain't no break. You know, like if you're supposed to offset it, how you gonna offset right. something that's like seven times what it's supposed to be? I mean, how you gonna offset that?
20: I thought you were supposed to be to even capture it and then use it later or even sell it.
21: Yep. But they came out with that restriction on how much you can sell, and they just been downsizing it from there. So I don't know what the end result gonna be, but I'm kind of cautious about that or precautious because they always wind up in a trap. They always luring us in and by the bait, and then we get trapped. It's too late to back out because they done snapped the trap on everybody. You know what I mean? It's through the politics, right, and the politics right. and all that, you know, we start believing what they're telling us, and then they turn a corner on us, you know? Like, oh, it was supposed to go that way, but it's going this way.
20: Mm-hmm.
21: And you remember Ed Turner Cheek, right? Ed Turner Check. He the one brought all that building down here because the guy was telling me it was a buck on. I said, nah, Turner Check was pushing all that. Infrastructure change, all that stuff, and we was bucking him. He disappeared and all that stuff, they went crazy building around here.
20: Mm-hmm.
21: He was talking about build everything, redo everything. But all it did was push all the poor people out and increase all the revenues everywhere. That's all that did. And it was like he's a genius for doing that, but I don't really think so. And you know, they go away and hide, but they still their hands still moving. It's not Donald Duck up there or Foghorn Leghorn by himself. He got people been behind that. that Nazi stuff, that old fascism, they just not Donald saying them Duck. Words. We've been saying these words for a while here, Nazi fascism, bigots. You know, whatever, prejudice, it's too many. I don't even want to get into that. But that issue right there, they like to come like he just did the monkey thing. He did that to throw everybody off the Epstein thing again and off all what he's doing, that illegal stuff they're doing over there in wars and stuff like that, creating wars, unnecessary wars, even in the country. And what they call that, they doing it. And he calling it to come out somebody else's addition or something. He's trying to use some of these people, like the guy came with the gun, he was a tradition, you know, all this. So they just take the word play. The girl who the other day, I think she's the press secretary. I was watching it. I just so happened to catch it. I was trying to keep up on the little clip about Obama and them being exhibited as some monkeys, but they always been saying that, and they ain't never stopped. Mm-hmm. So that ain't nothing new.
3: His
21: press secretary, I'm going to leave it with this. He was grinning when she came out to explain it, like, oh, that was so damn funny right there. Let me talk to y'all about it.
3: That was funny.
21: She was just laughing like, oh, that ain't serious. It ain't nothing but a joke. It's not a joke.
20: But they can't take a joke. They certainly can't take it.
21: Exactly. You can't take the pressure. You can't take nobody's public criticism, constructive criticism at that. Constructive, not demonizing or making them a hellish figure, but just some constructive criticism. And they can't handle it. I don't know, maybe it blows their mind that you're giving it to them.
3: But I tell you what, if you recall, in the first year of Barack Obama's President Obama's presidency, she had all types of disrespect. You had a person who on the floor of Congress yell out liar in the middle of the
20: State of the Union. Yeah.
3: Uh-huh. Then you had the people who were point like the Arkansas governor that met him on the tarmac and was pointing at him.
20: Arizona.
3: Pointing at him and reprimanding him, so to speak. And then you had the guy from Colorado, the governor of Colorado, I think it was, who actually came up with the tar baby comment.
4: Yeah.
3: And depiction.
21: Yeah.
3: You know, and there are more.
20: The medicine doctor, you know, all of that stuff.
3: Oh, yeah, man. Yeah, absolutely. So, you know, these are things that there are more.
20: The medicine doctor, you know, all of that stuff.
3: Oh, yeah, man. Yeah, absolutely. So, you know,

0: United States, we have no respect. Other dignitaries and countries and stuff, they don't respect us anymore. And it's because of this individual that's in the office. You know, so it's sad that we have to come accustomed to that, because we should not have to come accustomed to that. You know, it should not have gotten to that point. Like I said, in 2016, for me, that was it. That house had no more respect. The respect of that title, being a president, it used to mean something. Good, bad, or indifferent. Like I said, whether we agree or disagree to a certain degree, it still held respect, you know, because we don't know everything that goes on in the back. We don't know all the back endings of everything. But this person, I don't give a damn. Back, front, sideways. He don't need to be there, okay? Mm. He don't need to be there because he's doing nothing to uplift us. Since he's been there from 2016 to now, he's done nothing to uplift us. And I don't know how the American people don't see that. But again, that's his statement. Unfortunately, he believes the American people are stupid, and he's hell-bent on proving it. Okay?
1: All right. Well, the thing that we need to look out for is the underhanded tactics they're going to be engaging in, starting right now for the 2026 election. And he is really worried that we're going to send Democratic Congress to him so that they can start overturning everything he's trying to do, so that they could impeach him. And if we get the Senate, they're gonna convict him.
2: That's right.
0: We got another caller.
1: Yeah, thank you, Ron.
3: All right, thank y'all for the time.
2: Hey, Ron, thank you, brother.
0: I'm trying to get everybody in there. We got 15 minutes left. I'm going to get everybody as much as we can in there. So hopefully somebody else got heard those comments from that person.
2: Before we go on to the next call, let me put this out there real quick. Food from the Soul is going to be taking place on March 28th, Saturday, March 28th. 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Caller?
0: Good morning, caller, you're on the air.
4: Hello?
1: Yes. Caller, you're on there? Yeah, you're on the Sunday forum.
4: Okay, this is Brother Jarvis. How you doing? How's your team doing?
2: Brother Jarvis, what's going on, man?
1: Pretty good.
4: How the family been doing? Miss Annie been doing commentary. She getting it going on. Billy, y'all got it going on. We love, absolutely love Sunday Forward and all the great things we're doing. Yeah, we living in a crazy time right now. But we got to look up and be encouraged, stay positive, stay focused, and keep our eyes on the prize. And so what we're doing, we're trying to inspire the community to partner up with Dr. Khalil Ali, the former wife of the GOAT. The greatest of all time, Muhammad Ali. We're going to move the show to over to Polk County, and we're doing a big event. It's going to be a little different than how we did it in Tampa. We're going to do a panel discussion talking about from his when he got the gold medal all the way up to the draft, all the way in the Nation of Islam, all the way up to he walked and lit the Olympic torch in Atlanta. We're going to have a panel discussion. I'll be talking about some of my experiences in the old Nation of Islam. I'm also going to be signing my book, Creating a Sales Mentality, How to Think Like a Salesperson. So it's going to be a networking event. We're going to have free food. It's going to be free admission. And if you've never been to the well, it is a jewel in the Lakeland Black community. It is a jewel. I mean, it is the hub where a lot of great activities go. So if you're a business person, you want to come and network, it's after church, Sunday, February the 22nd. It's going to be one of the crowning events, along with Black History and Fish and Grits, which is going to be so we are both of the crowning events. We do ours right before the Black History go out, and we crown out the event with Black History Fish and Grits with Walter, which is always a phenomenal event. I've been for the last 3-4 years. It's something to behold. But these activities and all that's going on, please take note of the community so we can get engaged, stay engaged, and do something to uplift our spirit. Because what they're trying to do now is kill our spirit. So we want to keep our spirit uplifted and keep our health, and I'll stay focused on our health because our health is our greatest wealth. But Dr. Khalil Ali, she loves Tampa. She's going to be back in Lakeland on the 22nd, Sunday 22nd, at 3 o'clock after church at the well, 114.

0: Parker Street. Thank you, Walter. We love you. We'll talk to you soon.
1: All right, man. Hey, thank you, Jarvis. All right. Jarvis Elamine, everybody.
2: Yes. We got you on the building?
3: Yes. Mm-hmm.
2: All right, let's go.
1: Welcome to the Sunday Forum.
4: What's going on, brother?
5: What's going on, brother African?
1: I'm all right.
5: I just want to say that the human body is amazing, right? And cancer never makes up the majority of the human body. Cancer cells are always the minority. Always the minority. But they take such an aggressive and damaging and destructive effect on the human body that cancer often gets so much of our attention when it emerges in the human body, even though it's a minority. When it emerges and does the ravaging thing to the human body that it does, it gets so much of our attention, so much of our conversation. We even begin to do things like, say, expletive cancer, wear T-shirts and have these huge awareness months and what have you, even though it's always in the minority. And sometimes even healthy cells in the body begin to mimic cancer cells because they're nearby. And sometimes they even take on the harmful characteristics because they become corrupted by the cancer cells and begin to do damage to the human body themselves, but they're never in the majority. However, the human body often does not talk enough about how to keep the cancer from invading and affecting the human body in the first place. We don't spend enough time talking about how to prevent the cancer from ever entering into our circle. We don't talk enough about the fact that we have autonomy and agency and the absolute ability to do everything that we can and at least should to keep the cancer from ever being a conversation that we have to have. And so it is. Here. Life is analogy. Everything is metaphor. And he that has ears to hear, let him hear. Thank you so much for allowing me to share, y'all.
1: All right.
2: I want to comment after we get all the calls. Otherwise, I like what he just said.
3: Yeah, that's it. Go ahead.
2: All right. So, with life just in regards to this, you're right. The cancer, they can attack you, right? But you can do everything possible, you know, to avoid it or to keep it to a minimum. And the way we do that is through the mental first, the mind first. Because believe me when I say to you, if you don't have that intact, it can destroy and infect the total body, your whole body. It truly can. And if you look at that in any type, any form of fast relationship or whatever, you all with a man always says, and I've heard plenty of men say it because I'm the only girl with six brothers, okay? And when they go to talk to women, the first thing they go for is the mind. They kind of go see where their mind is at, the mindset. Because if you can attack somebody's mental, you can control everything.
1: Right.
2: You can control everything. Cults. That's their whole premise from cults and all that stuff. So we do need to understand that part. And how you protect that, how you protect your mind, how you protect your mental, is by educating yourself. Educating yourself, using resources, everything that's around you. Find out how to prevent these things from happening. And if you see it happening, find a way to correct it. Don't focus on just the disease itself. Focus on preventing the disease. So I appreciate what you said, Life, because I agree with you on that 100%. But when I say to my listeners, please understand, every week on a Sunday Forum, with Billy, Walter, and myself, all we want to do is to inform you guys and educate you guys, but you have to take that next step. You have to hold yourself accountable to go beyond just Sunday morning between 8 and 10, okay, to get educated.
1: Absolutely.
2: Go beyond that.
1: Beyond that, and find out more information, and then once you find it out in the week, come back the following Sunday and educate somebody else on what you learned. That's how we do this. That we make that we do not work beyond Sunday morning after church.
2: Exactly.
1: Sunday morning after Martin Luther King Day, or after Black History Month, or after somebody has screwed us politically, right? And then we need to go back to, you know. What we don't do is power mapping. Power mapping is a strategy that is consistent with regard to organizing. before you do any type of organizing, one of the things you do is you look at the power map of what it is, of who it is, and what it is that could be an obstacle. You find out who your enemies are and who your friends are.
2: Yep.
1: Friends and allies. And there's a
2: difference. And sometimes your friends could be your enemies, so you just don't know.
1: Oh, yeah, absolutely.
3: It's called frenemies.
1: You know, and all your skin folk and your kin folk, right?
2: That part.
1: But nevertheless, I tell you right now, we've got to make certain that we're strategizing appropriately, and that we're moving towards the change, the type of change that says this will not happen again. And this is how we keep that from happening again,
2: mm-hmm.
1: right? So, you know, we've got to start doing for self. We've got to start doing for self. And until we start doing that, I mean, like, really doing that, and being honest with ourselves about what that really means. Now, that's the biggest part right there. We have to be honest with ourselves about what that really means, doing for self.
3: I like what... The analogy that life had made about the cancer cells being a minority, but it has an outsized role in terms of its attention that you give it or have to give it because of the nature of what it is. It's cancer. But I think that's an interesting argument, the fact that, you know, a lot of these MAGA people, they're really a minority voice, but they're so loud and rambunctious, and they spread and embrace tyranny that it can have an outsized feel on the body politic. But
1: you're being very nice right now.
3: I certainly am. That's because the microphone is on and I know how I am. But
1: hey man, listen, I'll say it.
2: I love you for that, my brother.
1: MAGA is a cancer.
3: Yeah.
2: Let me tell you, a lot of people don't understand that self-preservation is a real thing. Okay, it's not being selfish. All right, self-preservation is a real thing, and I say this, and I raise my children up to understand this as well. You cannot love, take care, do for anybody else until you can first love and take care and do for yourself. And in order for you to do that, you have to again keep yourself in a mental state, okay, of being able to help others, of being able to be on a preventative side as opposed to the one receiving the disease. I mean, you just have to understand how that goes together. And I want to make one more reference in regards to the head. So what I told you, my father, he's passed now, so he's my angel watching over me as always. But I watched Muhammad Ali fight, Sugar Ray Leonard, all of them. I learned how to box from watching these with my father. I learned from wrestling. I knew how to put people to sleep in the 8th and the 3rd grade.
3: All right. Come hang with me for this summer. Okay.
2: In the 3rd grade. Okay. I got sent to the principal because I put a girl to sleep. Okay. So that taught me one thing. If you get the head, babe, I don't care how big your enemy is. I don't care how big that person is. Once you get the head, the body going to follow. You can take it any which way you want to go. And mm-hmm. I kept that with me to this day. To this day. So when I started learning how men think, when how they attack women, when pastors and all that, when they attack their parishioners, and when I say attack, I mean that in the form of anybody that you're talking to, and their objective, whether you believe it or not, is to control what you do, what you say, how you do it. Okay, that person is trying to control you. That is a cancer. Okay, that is a cancer. Understand that. Okay, but again, we have to hold ourselves accountable. We have to hold ourselves accountable to know what is right and what is not right. Point blank, period. There's no way around that. There's no sugarcoating. There's no shit you can put up there. It is what it is. It is what it is. But there's no better way for me to say it. I ain't mean to curse, but hey.
1: I was about to say, what did you just say? Any more calls?
3: No, that's it.
1: All right.
3: But I would like to share part of my reading list that since this is Black History Month, I've been very interested in this.
1: Your reading list. Listen, let me tell you, everybody, Mabili's reading list is always good. Always.
3: Well, I've been hoping to read this particular author Ibram X. Kendi for a long time. I finally got around to his 2016 book called Stamped from the Beginning, The Definitive History of Racist Ideas in America. And he makes a, it's a very interesting book. He talks about, you know, some major figures, five major figures in our history, Angela Davis being one that I thought was very interesting in W.E.B. Du Bois, but he talks about so many others, and he analyzes the ongoing battle between segregationists, assimilationists, and anti-racists. And you know which one I fall into. And also, I've been reading Cast, The Origins of Our Discontent by Isabel Wilkerson. That's a very interesting book. I'm in the middle of that right now. That was written in 2020.
2: Okay. That's awesome. I mean, I hope our listeners, if you have any books that you're reading, send it to Mobilia, DJ at WMNS.org. Send it to Mobilia so yes. We can see what you're reading as well, because that's good, Walt. We should start a book reading list soon. Hey.
3: Yeah.
2: Education
1: well,
2: yeah, all
1: absolutely. Look forward to it. All right, everybody. We are glad you joined us for another episode of the Sunday Forum. And we hope that you'll be here next week. We know you'll be here next week for another episode of the Sunday Forum. And listen, folks, make sure to watch the Super Bowl, not just for the game itself, but for our Seahawks. But also to make sure that you're supporting Bad Bunny. Bad Bunny. Hey, listen, you do not want to miss this halftime show. You want to say that you saw this halftime show.
3: I wonder who's going to come on with him.
1: Oh, man, who knows, man?
3: That'd be interesting. I'm looking forward.
1: He's so awesome. Listen, I just can't wait to see it. I can't wait to see it, man.
2: I want to put a challenge to our listeners. I want our listeners to call in next Sunday and tell us one thing that you've learned based on some of the information we've given that you can expand on. Let's put that challenge out there. Just call in and tell us something that you've learned about any news topic that we discussed that you can share with us to move forward, you know, of educating somebody else.
3: So one of our emailers already wrote, tyranny.
1: We can always count on that word being used.
2: Okay.
3: Yep.
1: Hey. Listen, everybody. Thank you for joining us for another edition of the Sunday Forum. And as always, from my voice to the airwaves, to the hearts and the minds of each and every one of you, I love you. And there's not a thing you can do about it here on the Sunday Forum. This is Walter Smith, the second on the 4th State Group, saying peace.
2: Blessing and prosperity to you all. Have a blessed week.
3: And of course, the Post Martin Hootenanny is coming your way next, Ed Lehman. And that's going to come right after another news update from National Public Radio News. Thank you for joining us here on the Sunday.

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0: Hello, beautiful people. This is the Michael Slate Show, and I am your guest host, Sansara Taylor. On today's show, we'll be sharing segments from the RNL Revolution Nothing Less show, which airs on YouTube. Let's begin.
1: While literally millions of people have taken to the streets to protest this fascism, there is an urgent need for many more, for all those who have every reason to oppose this fascism, to actively join in the struggle to defeat this fascism. Everyone who wants to see an end to oppression based on race, sex, and gender, and an end to cruel, murderous oppression and lawless tyranny overall, needs to be actively involved now and in an ongoing way in the massive movement that is urgently needed to defeat this Trump MAGA fascism, to create the conditions in the country where this fascist regime cannot govern, cannot remain in power, and cannot carry out the even worse horrors it is moving to violently enforce.
2: Hello and welcome to the RNL Revolution Nothing Less show. My name is Annie Day, and at the top of the show, you heard the voice of the revolutionary leader, Bob Avakian, talking about what's needed in the life and death battle to defeat Trump MAGA fascism. I am thrilled to be joined today by Michelle Chai from the RevCom Corps for the Emancipation of Humanity.
3: Thank you. I'm very excited to be here today, and welcome to the Revolution Nothing Less show. This show is about a real revolution to overthrow this whole system of capitalism imperialism. And we base ourselves on the new communism that has been developed by the revolutionary leader, Bob Avakian, who you'll get a chance to hear from and watch in today's episode.
2: So, Michelle, the big topic of today's show, or one of the main topics, is this vicious assault of these immigration raids that have ramped up all across the country. ICE rampaging at the courthouses, in neighborhoods and communities, in full battle gear, just snatching away mothers from their children, kids out of high school. It's been a horror.
3: Yeah, and the other side of things is also that people have risen up in the face of that.
2: That's right.
3: They've gone up right in the face of these modern day Gestapo people that are going after terrorizing children, families, but people are courageously standing up against this. And it's beautiful, and it needs to be strengthened and spread all across society.
2: Yeah, and one of the other things we're going to hit at is the beauty that we're seeing in these spontaneous outpourings. Shows the potential of what's needed to actually drive the whole regime from power if it gets linked up with the mass demand that the Trump fascist regime must go now. And we're also going to hear from an immigration attorney linking the fight to defend immigrants with the fight to defeat Trump MAGA fascism. But to give us an overview to start, we're going to watch a video from Rafael Cadares, also from the RevCom Corps for the Emancipation of Humanity, who gives a sense of what's happened this week.
4: All over the country right now, the fascist Trump regime is escalating their terror against immigrants. Kidnapping people at courthouses when they come for routine immigration hearings.
5: Yanet Correa screams injustice after her husband was placed on an expedited deportation order after showing up to his immigration check-in in Miami.
4: Ripping apart families.
6: Crying out, "I don't want to die in Honduras." An emotional mother taken by ICE agents at immigration court Thursday.
4: Targeting people at construction sites.
7: A major immigration raid in Tallahassee today. They arrested over 100 people at a construction site in College Town.
4: At restaurants.
8: ICE has just raided a San Diego Italian restaurant.
9: I'm just thinking about my coworkers, and I'm thinking about their families.
4: These are not criminals. These are human beings trying to survive and feed their families.
10: They are hunting us down like animals. And are y'all okay with this?
4: So I want to give a shout out to all the people all across the country right now who are putting their bodies on the line to stop this. But much more is needed. Flood the courthouses where these ICE predators are stalking immigrants. Do not let them come for your neighbors and coworkers. Defend the rights and lives of immigrants. Demand the whole fascist Trump regime must go now. Because unless and until this regime is removed from power, all this will keep going on and getting worse.
11: Trump must go now!
12: Trump must go now!
4: Listen to these powerful words from the revolutionary leader, Bob Avakian.
1: There is plenty that needs to be done, and urgently, which requires real boldness and heart to stand up against the fascists and any other oppressive force in their moves to threaten and intimidate, brutalize, and even murder people. Let me make clear that I am not calling for launching unprovoked and unjustified attacks on anybody. But there is a right and a need, and there is the responsibility to defend the people who are oppressed and brutalized under this system, and those who represent and stand for what is right and are being attacked because of that.
2: I mean, it's true what Raphael said in there, that this is, people have been standing up against these raids all across the country. We want to show a couple more examples of this. Just this week in Milford, Massachusetts, a high school junior was abducted by ICE on his way to volleyball practice. But in response, the high school students, his fellow students, on the day of their graduation, they marched in protest.
13: Today's rally was organized after the town says a high schooler was detained by ICE on Saturday. His family identifies him as Marcelo Gomez.
14: Free Marcelo!
13: Free Marcelo is the chant at Milford Town Hall.
14: Free Marcelo!
13: More than 500 people came to rally for the release of 18-year-old Marcelo Gomez. People in the car say the Milford High School junior was detained by ICE agents on his way to volleyball practice Saturday morning.
15: I was also being interrogated by ICE officers.
13: Iago Sampaio told us he was in the same car as Marcelo.
15: If I was a year older, I would have been in the back of the car with my friend.
13: Gomez's family says he came to the U.S. from Brazil at age 5 and settled in Milford. Relatives say Marcelo was in the wrong place at the wrong time.
16: They're not waiting for him.
13: No?
16: No, they're looking for somebody else.
17: I don't see how a kid en route to volleyball practice, who's an honor student, who's a musician in the high school band, that kid's not a threat to law and order.
13: Marcelo was supposed to play in the Milford High band at graduation Sunday. After getting their diplomas, Milford High graduates marched to the rally for Marcelo.
18: It's absolutely incredible that the community can come together like this. He's an amazing person and he deserves the world, and this is it.
19: He's like a brother to me, and this is so disappointing that I have to see this happen for him to get out. He's a great human being. He never did anything, so I don't understand why we're going through all this, especially on a day like this where we graduated.
3: On Tuesday in Minneapolis, fascist federal thugs raided a Mexican restaurant and the community poured out and said no. One person that witnessed this said, "I don't think they realized the community would respond so quick and kind of create a human barrier."
2: Those videos are so inspiring and powerful to watch, the defiance from people, and tells us a lot about the potential to be drawn forward. But before we go on, I want to bring in one other aspect of these attacks that are coming down from the Trump fascist regime in relationship to their overall assault on immigration. Is they're going after viciously any judge, mayors, congresspeople who either speak out in protest or are, you know, ruling against them. It tells us a great deal about the determination of this fascism and the danger of it. One example is in Nashville. The Democratic mayor spoke out against a whole series of ICE raids that had been going on. Like, they arrested like 500 immigrants, and they said these were all criminals. And when the Democratic mayor said, "Well, show us your evidence," they said, "Well, we don't have any proof." But in response to this, just the slightest bit of protest from the Democratic mayor, the fascist Congressman Andy Ogles said this. He said, quote, "If you're helping violent gangs destroy Tennessee by obstructing ICE, then you belong behind bars." Think about that. This mayor spoke out in protest and questioned the lies from ICE and from the fascists, and the congressman threatened the mayor with prison.
20: "Due to the remarks of Freddie O'Connell and the potential for aiding and abetting illegal immigration, The Homeland Security and the Judiciary Committees will be conducting an investigation into the mayor of Nashville.
2: And you just have to like deal with and confront if they are doing this, if they are threatening this to their counterparts among the rulers of this system, you know, mayors, congresspeople, all of this, then what does that mean they intend to do to the masses of people? And this is where this has to be stopped now. This defiance in the streets that we're seeing all across the country, it has to get linked to the mass demand that the whole fascist regime must go now. And you see, you know, a lot of people, when we talk about the need to drive this regime out, they sort of say, well, I don't know where the people are who would do that. They're right there. They're looking at us in the streets of Minneapolis and Phoenix and all over.
3: Yeah, that's right. And the RevCom Corps has been uniting very broadly and actually standing up and defending people, you know, and defending the rights and lives of people that are under attack by this fascist regime. And the way we just watched that video of the woman in Minneapolis, right, that she got shoved and then she got right back up and was like, no, you know, she was not deterred, you know, she was not provoked, but she did not back down. Yeah. And this is actually what we need in society, you know, that bold and courageous, you know, recognizing that this is like completely outrageous and illegitimate and nobody should tolerate that. The fact that they're terrorizing people and that they're going after people, you know, and the RevCom Corps for the Emancipation of Humanity, we've been training, we've been getting out there defending people, and we're acting on what is put forward in our declaration. We need and we demand a whole new way to live, a fundamentally different system, which says so long as we are still living under the rule of this system of capitalism, imperialism, we will defend people against attacks on their lives and on the rights that are supposed to be guaranteed under the U.S. Constitution. But we need a whole different system with a whole different constitution. The constitution for the new socialist republic in North America, which will provide much greater rights for the people, including the basic right to have the fundamentally determining role in a new society and government whose purpose and goal is to eliminate all exploitation and oppression everywhere, lifting people's sights to what's actually possible and actually, you know, uniting with people that right now are very courageously like standing up and saying, no, we're not going to let you like, you know, just abduct our immigrant brothers and sisters.
2: Yeah, I think it's really important that we're raising people's sights while we're standing together to unite all who can be united to defeat this fascism. And this is where we want to bring in for a minute the importance of the protest taking place on June 14th. We talked about this a lot last week. That is the occasion of Trump's military parade in D.C. And there are protests being called by a range of organizations all across the country. And Refuse Fascism is calling for protests in the streets of D.C. to oppose this military parade. Basically, it's the 250th anniversary of the Army, and it's Trump's birthday. And there's going to be thousands of soldiers and tanks and helicopters in the streets, and it must be opposed. So Refuse Fascism is calling for a protest at 1 p.m. at Logan Circle, and they're going to march to the White House under the banner that the Trump fascist regime must go now, that Trump's military parade must be opposed in D.C. and all across the country.
3: I just want to speak to this because, you know, we've been hearing people around the RevCom Corps, you know, kind of saying around this about this military parade that, you know, saying things like, well, this is just Trump having a ego trip, right? Or that this is just a bad waste of our tax dollars, right? But it actually, that's downplaying and really not actually grasping the danger of what this represents, right? This fascist leap, right? I mean, think about it. You have a military that, as bad as it is, it serves an imperialist system, you know, but in, you know, in what I just read from our declaration, you have a society that actually like has a constitution where you have rights, where you have laws, right? And that, you know, and you're supposed to, you know, you're supposed to be beholden to that, right? And if you don't, you have different institutions like courts and, you know, judges and et cetera, that like enforce that, right? What does it mean when he forges a military that is not beholden to those laws and says, I am the law, and says, you are beholden to me. And what I say is the law. That's fascism. That's dangerous. That is like going from one form of rule to a fascist form of rule. This is the danger of what this military parade represents. And this is why it has to be opposed in the streets, raising this demand that the Trump fascist regime must go now.
2: Yeah, I mean, it's heavy because it is like, look, we know that they violate their own rules and laws all the time. But then to just tear the mask off, to do that openly, to say, well, there's no, you know, where Trump, like you're saying, is the law and above the law, and you, the military, serve what I say it means, you know, whereas 4 years ago, when Trump tried to get the army to go shoot protesters in the streets and he was stopped. Now, what Trump is trying to do is completely eviscerate any of those blocks and you know, yes, all out fascist rule. So it does have to be opposed. And I want to bring in here, there was an important essay in The Guardian by this woman, Judith Levine, who's a writer. And the title of her article is "We're Minimizing the Horror of Trump's Military Birthday Parade." And she made the point, she ended the essay, the article with this. She said, "The Army's Golden Knights parachute team will land on the ellipse and hand the president a flag. Officials say there are no plans to sing happy birthday, but there are rumors the Army will also give Trump a birthday gift. Let's call June 14th what it promises to be: the ceremonial birth of the U.S.'s 21st century fascist regime." And it's with those stakes and that seriousness that people have to be in the streets all across the country and in D.C. We cannot cede the Capitol on the day that this monstrosity is going to march through those streets. It has to be, you know, Refuse Fascism is calling a bold and serious protest, nonviolent, permitted, but bold and determined. So if you're anywhere near D.C., you should get there, and anywhere else across the country, be in the streets, raise this demand. The Trump fascist regime must go now. You know, we cannot allow it to consolidate in the way you're talking about. So we want to move now to an interview that Sansara Taylor, our co-host, did with the immigration attorney Alfonso Morales.
0: Alfonso Morales is a immigration attorney. He has spent years fighting to keep families together. He is a member of his local school board, and he has been actively outspoken against the escalating attacks of the Trump fascist regime. Alfonso, welcome to the Revolution Nothing Less show.
10: Thank you very much. Good afternoon. It's a pleasure to be here.
0: All right. Well, I want to start with just the emergency situation we are in. Obviously, there have been decades and years of immigrants, undocumented, forced to live in the shadows, attacks on their rights. But we are in a moment of escalating attack. And I wonder if you could capture what you think the dimensions of this are as you're confronting it as an attorney.
10: Well, I mean, it's catastrophic. One of the things that is occurring right now and just really started happening the last 2 weeks are the detentions at the courthouses, right? So some people are showing up to court and their cases are being dismissed and they're immediately being arrested. The issue there is that if you don't go to court, you're going to get deported and it's almost impossible to reopen your case. But then people say, well, do I go to court? Because I'm probably going to be detained. And, you know, very related to the mission of Refuse Fascism, you know, what's going on is people are being swept off the streets by plainclothes officers who are not identifying themselves, people who wear masks, who are in the shadows, who we wonder who they are. And this is what you're seeing across the country right now. And it's getting to the point where people are waking up into this new reality, into this new nightmare. And this is what you're seeing happening in these different cities, that people are starting to rise up and say, no, stop. You're not taking my neighbor. You're not taking, you know, the guy that I know from the restaurant, because we don't know who you are and who are you. And as soon as they start recording them, you know, they shut down and they say, we're federal police. We don't have to answer that question. And of course you do. You know, forever we've been told, you know, you can ask an officer to identify themselves, you know, give me your badge number or something to that extent. If not, then who are these people? Where are we living? Is this America or is this not America? And I think we're starting to live in fear. And it's something that is important that we recognize, because it's not only going to apply to people that are immigrants. It's going to apply to citizens. We are having situations that are people that are people of color, that are United States citizens born here, are being taken. And we don't even know where they go. They take them away for 5-6 hours, a day. The young man in Florida who was arrested and taken before a magistrate, and even though they provided his U.S. birth certificate, they said, well, we can't do anything because there's an ICE hold, and that's federal, so unfortunately we have to hold you. And they kept them detained, and he was detained for over 36 hours as a U.S. citizen. I mean, these are the protections that the Constitution is supposed to give us and grant us. And it's chilling to think that just because the administration has taken the position that they want to change the Constitution, that they're not going to follow the law. And that's what they've said to the Supreme Court. We disagree with it. Therefore, we're attempting to change that.
0: When I first heard you speak out against Trump's attack on birthright citizenship, which is built into the Constitution at this point, you drew a very strong analogy to Nazi Germany and what was done to the demonization and of Jewish people then as a spear point of criminalizing all sections of society. And I wonder if you want to speak a little bit about how you see the parallel with what's being done to immigrants here in this country at this time.
10: You know, sometimes people tend to forget the past, in large part because we weren't there. And what happened was, when Hitler came to power, he came to power with this ideology and this platform that the white race was superior. And he had to demonize somebody, which he decided to demonize the Jews. And in this situation, we're demonizing immigrants. But the problem is that it doesn't end there. It starts there. And then some people might be able to get behind that. It's even really crazy, because what happens is, and you saw it back then, some Jews supported Hitler, and you have Latinos who support Trump. And what's going on is they don't understand that they're next, and they're in line as well.
0: Is there anything else that you want to shine a light on that you think people need to understand, not just both for immigrants to know their rights, but also for the broader public to understand the level of attack and terror that's being carried out right now?
10: Well, I just think it's important that people understand the magnitude of this. This isn't just an immigration issue. It's not an issue regarding immigrants exclusively. The problem and the chilling effect that this should have on everyone is that it's our due process rights, our constitutional rights are being violated. And it can be any sector. Someone said the other day, I forgot where I heard this, but they said, imagine if the Democrats were in office and they said, we're going to get rid of the Second Amendment. And we're just going to get rid of it. You know, we're not going to vote on it. We're not going to go through the whole channels. We're just going to say, you can't have your guns anymore. People would be up in arms, you know, the Second Amendment people. So this is what's happening. They're changing what they want with the stroke of a pen. There's so much footage of Trump saying he hates executive orders, that executive orders is not the way to do things. And now it's like his first term, and they had like a stack of executive orders for him to sign. And they're just going to go and see who's going to stop them. And it's shocking to see that they're saying, because there's video of Vance, the vice president, saying, Mr. President, just do what you want. If the Supreme Court rules against you, let's see how they stop you.
0: Yeah, that's very heavy. I think people need to take that in. That's an extremely heavy statement, because the Supreme Court does not have a military, and Trump does. Trump has law enforcement, he has military, and he's been purging the military. He's getting ready for his big military parade to display his new stripped down, even more hardcore fascist chain of command and all of this in Washington, D.C. coming up on June 14th. So, yeah, you want to say something?
10: To educate the people a little bit more, yeah. If the Supreme Court issues an order and it's violated, they then direct the U.S. Marshals to go enforce it. But the U.S. Marshals office is under the Department of Justice, which is under the president. And how are you going to enforce anything then if it's against the president's attorneys and it's the U.S. Marshals who's under the president who's supposed to help enforce it? Because we're basically having attorneys in front of the Supreme Court defying the direct orders of the Supreme Court. And I never thought we would see a day where that would happen. Talk about not having any respect for the law. But that's exactly what this presidency is doing. And it's exactly why we need to do something now. And we need to protect our Constitution.
0: And what do you think about the role of people, regular people? You talked a little bit. We saw people coming out in Minneapolis, down in San Diego, standing up against some of these ICE agents carrying out raids in terror. What is your challenge to people in this country who are watching this and feel that it's wrong?
10: It's going to take ordinary people to do extraordinary things in order to rectify what's going on. We can't wait. The best time to stop a movement like this is at the very beginning. And people, if you see something, say something, because we already know what's happening. We already know what's going on. Instead of them taking people and kidnapping them and putting on trains like they did in Nazi Germany, they're putting them on planes. And it's starting to look a lot like a lynch mob. It's starting to look a lot like Jim Crow days, where they're going out there in groups and gathering as many illegals as they can. And, you know, what you do is you use terms like illegals. You use terms like criminals in order to dehumanize the situation. But this is definitely a humanitarian type of crisis. And we need to appeal to the humanity of everyone, because what's going on to mothers, to fathers, to brothers and sisters, it's not right.
0: And what about the fact that like a judge was arrested, Mayor Ross Baraka was arrested, then now a congresswoman has been charged? What about the fact that there's threats being issued against politicians in sanctuary cities? This is a different level of not just coming after the immigrants directly who are being demonized and targeted, but anybody who would stand up for them.
10: It causes a chilling effect, right? Because then people don't want to stand up and do what's right. The judge that was arrested because she refused to adhere to a warrant that was not issued by a magistrate, but it was a ICE warrant, a detainer that really does not have any judicial effect or power. And because she did not turn over the person who was in her courtroom that day, they felt that she was obstructing justice. And by arresting her, I believe the message is, if you stand against us, you're going to jail. I mean, this is the parallel that we have with Nazi Germany. You start to get rid of your political adversaries or foes, as you see it, so that you eliminate them. But there's much more. There are many more people that believe in justice and so forth. But the problem is that if we're disfranchised, if we're not together, if we don't say, hey, we got to do something now, if we keep waiting for someone else to do it, we're going to miss our opportunity.
0: And do you want to make any comment about the demand that the Trump regime needs to go now versus waiting for 2026, 2028, some future election?
10: It has to go now, because if it doesn't, we're not going to be around in 2026. Nazi Germany was taken over in 68. That's how it became, in 68 days. That's how it came into fruition. Could you imagine if he suspends the Constitution or suspends Congress because of some kind of martial law that he wants to declare? Then it's going to be too late. So we need to do something now. I mean, you never stop fighting. I remember my grandparents, both of them, they always would tell me, you know, the last thing you lose is hope. But the thing is, we need to start now. We cannot wait. We see the writing. We see the injustices occurring. And as Dr. Martin Luther King used to say, an injustice somewhere is an injustice everywhere. So we cannot wait. We have to see the situation for what it is, which is urgent, which is a desperate situation. Could you imagine being a person who has no criminal history, who's never been in jail, being taken off the street, put in chains, put into a jail and treated like a criminal? And you've never done anything wrong except exist in a place where they don't want you.
0: Alfonso Morales, I want to really thank you for the work that you're doing. I want to thank you for speaking out. And I want to thank you for taking the time to speak with us here on the Revolution Nothing Less show.
10: Sarah, thank you very much for the opportunity.
2: We open today's show with the voice of the revolutionary leader, Bob Avakian. And now we want to go to a segment of an interview that was done with him in 2022. Heart and Soul and Hardcore for Revolution. You can watch the interview in full on this channel. Now, this interview took place just months after a whole series of vicious attacks were hurled at Babakian. And in this answer, he speaks to how he, you know, where these attacks come from and what he thinks about them. Now, what he's responding to is a series of attacks that were launched on him in the aftermath of an effort that was led by Sansara Taylor, uniting together with other people to prevent the overturning of Roe v. Wade, of the right to abortion. And she formed a group called Rise Up for Abortion Rights together with others. And the day after Roe v. Wade was overturned, instead of getting into the streets and joining in mass protest and outrage, a cabal, a group of these counter-revolutionary haters launched an attack on Rise Up for Abortion Rights. And it was directed at Sansara Taylor. And it was directed in very ugly and unprincipled ways at Babakian. And we wanted to play this because it's important in its own right, and because these attacks, especially at a moment of such urgent stakes for the people of the world, are increasing and getting more venomous. So let's watch how Babakian answers what he thinks of these.
5: On our website, RevCom.us, we have a very important statement that makes the point that you are deeply loved by people here and people all over the world for the very same reason that you are viciously hated. You are the foremost revolutionary leader and thinker in the world today. And you are fighting for and you concentrate the most radical rupture with the way the world is currently organized and structured and all the ways that people relate and think that are bound up with the way the world currently is. And recently there's been an upsurge of attacks on you, really ugly, degrading, some of them very depraved and quite dangerous. There are also very important statements of love and support that we've been publishing at RevCom.us. So what I was hoping you could talk about, to the degree you're willing to share this, is on a personal level, how do you carry both of those things, both the level of responsibility that you have taken for this revolution and living with that level of hostility aimed at you?
21: Well, you know, I'd like to say it never bothers me personally. You know, I like to say I never say F- all these motherfuckers, you know. But, you know, then I have to come back, you know, to the science again. Like, why, you know, first of all, let me say I deeply appreciate all the love and support. That's one thing I do want to say. But in terms of the opposite, in terms of these, you know, attacks, you have to go back to the science again. You know, why do people hate me? They don't know me, you know, personally. You know, they never interacted with me personally. I mean, maybe a few have, but overwhelmingly all these people out there doing this, they don't know me personally. They hate me because of what I stand for, what I'm working for, which is an actual revolution. That's the fundamental reason why they, you know, why you get all this vitriol, all these poisonous attacks, because you know, actually, the revolution is in the interest of the great masses of people. But at any given time, some people may not, even people whose interests, you know, do lie with revolution, don't recognize that. And then there are other people who have a stake in not having a revolution. There's people whose political programs are based on carving out a niche for themselves within this system or going for petty reforms. And there's two things that what we're doing, working for a revolution, at least to that get in the way of that and mess it up for them. One, it points out that you actually are not going to be able to solve these problems by going for these petty reforms. So it establishes the contrast there. And the other thing is, closely related to that, is it undermines their efforts, you know, to work for reforms that actually end up reinforcing this system and keeping people chained to it. Because here you are, you're out there and you're scientifically showing we need a revolution, and then that shines a light on what these people are aiming for, and it shows how petty and paltry it is. You know, and if you're deeply invested in what are these social democrats? They want the U.S. to be like Sweden, which just elected a reactionary government. I mean, you know, that's the highest, that's the best you can think. I mean, you know, just a detour for a second. Why is this happening in Sweden? Because they had all this nice social democracy going. You know, they had they're not a major imperialist, you know, exploiter, but they are in on the whole imperialist system. They're sharing in the overall loot that this whole Western imperialism in particular is accumulating off of all this vicious exploitation in the world. So this enabled them, with their relatively small populations and isolated from some of the main arenas in the world, to have all these social programs, you know, to welfare programs and so on. And they had a certain, you know, culture that went along with that. Now, all of a sudden, because of what imperialism is doing in the world, both the wars it's fomenting and, you know, and backing and you know, and causing to, you know, go in certain directions, and just the operation of the system and the way it's uprooting people, has caused a lot of immigrants to come into a place like Sweden. And now, all of a sudden, these immigrants bring with them a different culture. And now this, you know, this very liberal exterior is breaking down. You know, and as you got some of this fascist impulses, like in this country. You know, we're a secular people, or, you know, we're people who, you know, don't wear our religion on our sleeves, blah, blah, blah. And all these other people come in here from these different cultures and so on, and they're going to undermine our whole beautiful thing we got going here. So let's vote for a fascist. You know, so is this your model, you know, people of social democracy? Is this the highest you can imagine, getting some? First of all, this is not Sweden. This is the biggest oppressor and plunderer of people in the environment in the entire world. If you don't believe it, go to revcom.us, and we show it every day. You can go on the website, and we've proven it many times over with actual scientific analysis, facts, and evidence. This is not little old Sweden. This is the most powerful imperialist, and has been for decades, most powerful imperialist oppressor in the world. So when you call all that out and say we need to get rid of this whole thing, you are disrupting the whole attempt at posing as socialist. You know, I mean, you know, one of these people that have made this attack on Rise Up and on you and on me, you know, we're intersectional socialists, whatever, you know. What the f*** are you talking about? You know, this has nothing to do with actually ending all, you know, so-called intersectionality has nothing. You see, there's a statement interview I did which said that intersectionality fails to understand, and this is fundamental, that it's the system of capitalism imperialism, its mode of production, its economic system at the foundation, that sets the terms for things all over the world at this point, including in this country, but also in countries like Sweden or in countries like Bangladesh or in countries like Angola. You know, if you don't understand what all this is rooted in, you can say you want to try to find the ways to merge and link up these different struggles, but they're going to be set against each other because you aren't getting to the root of things. If you don't get to the root of things, you don't see the way in which the operation of the system itself sets people against each other. You know, you can go into these different countries in Africa, for example. Why do you have all these civil wars? You know, where millions of people have died in the Congo, for example. Well, go back and look at the history of imperialism in the Congo. You go back, you know, 60 years to when the popular nationalist Lumumba was coming forward as a leader, and the U.S. and British and the Western imperialists got rid of him, murdered him. And they put in a brutal government that ruled, you know, and brutalized the people for decades while, you know, being a handmaiden, you know, being an accomplice and a facilitator of U.S. imperialism. And all, you know, then, you know, what happens? So think back to the experience of the you know, the Lakota people, the Sioux in this country. They're supposed to get the Black Hills. That was one of the treaties that was signed, sacred to them. And then they discovered gold and other precious minerals. Out you go. You get driven out. Well, this is what happens all over the world. All of a sudden you're in an African country and they discover a precious mineral. Well, then the imperialists contend over who's going to get control of that mineral or that oil or whatever it is. And then they back opposing forces, taking advantage of contradictions among the people, you know, that exist. And, you know, this is why you get these things in the Congo, or why you got the terrible thing in Rwanda, whatever. You can go all around the world. It's the same thing. So if you're not really going after the imperialist system, if you're not going after what all this is rooted in and what's setting the terms for everything, You're not going to be able to link up the struggles of the people. People are going to be manipulated and turned against each other unless we get to the root cause of this and uproot it and overthrow it. So this is what we're putting forward. And then, you know, look, we did not adopt a revolutionary program in order to embarrass social democrats. We did not adopt a revolutionary program in order to show how paltry all this woke stuff is. We adopted a revolutionary program because of a scientific analysis of where all these horrors are rooted in and what's necessary to get rid of them. But then this shines a big light insofar as it gets out in the world on all the on the you know, absolute poverty of these other programs. And plus, if you start winning people to this, then it takes away some of their capital. You know, you're winning people to this instead of these other programs. And plus, if you start winning people to this, then it takes away some of their capital.

0: you. They're only hating you because you're doing what needs to be done to shine a light on all this and to struggle with people about what's the way forward out of it. That's why they hate you. So, you know, you can't just, you know, I'm not going to pretend it doesn't bother me, but you have to rise above that. And this applies to everybody, because everybody's part is going to get attacked in various ways, in very nasty ways. You have to rise above that because of what it's about. Why are you doing what you're doing in the first place? That's the reason you have to rise above it. And it's not we should let these attacks go unanswered, and we're not. But we have to remember, what's the real content of this? Why is this actually happening? What is it they really hate? And therefore, you know, how do we respond? We respond on the basis of continuing to work for what it is that they hate. Not because they hate it, but because it's what needs to happen. And they hate it because it's what needs to happen, and they don't want to go there. Because it requires sacrifice. I mean, this is a minor sacrifice. I'm sure there are going to be much more scurrilous attacks as we go forward, especially as we gather in, you know, forces for this revolution. It's going to go to a whole other level. It's going to be in the gutter in a whole different way. But that's part of the process. Again, we don't let these attacks go unanswered because it's important that people understand where they're coming from and what's the reality out here that, you know, is the basis for these attacks and what we're about. And why we're being attacked, because we're about what we're about. But this is a minor thing compared to the sacrifices that are going to be required. And as I've said, this is not some bunch of monks, you know, whipping themselves, you know, to get themselves right with God and to try to purge their sins. This is not some kind of religious-oriented sacrifice. God forbid. This is, you know, not about cultism, much as they like to say that. It's about the emancipation of humanity. The point is not to sacrifice. That's not the goal. The goal is to win, to make revolution. But that's going to require sacrifice, and we have to be ready, you know, oriented toward making those sacrifices in order to get where we need to go, in order to bring forward the masses of people who see that we're serious about this. It's not that, oh, come and attack us so we can show we're serious, but, you know, but understanding we're going to be attacked, but more than that, understanding that we have to, you know, you have to go through hell to make a better world, given what you're up against. And it's not that, you know, we're hungering to go through hell, but we're willing to do it because of what is at stake for the masses of humanity who are suffering so terribly and so unnecessarily. And ultimately for humanity as a whole and its very future. So that's how I look at that.
1: So again, that interview was from 2022, up close and personal with Bob Avakian, heart and soul and hardcore for revolution. And you can watch the full thing on our channel. It's a 3-part interview. It's deep. Go watch it, spread it. And we want to take a minute because these attacks are coming. They're ugly. They're, you know, widespread. What do we think of this bullshit, and how do we respond to how Bob Avakian answers this?
2: Yeah, I mean, I'm just appreciating rewatching that because you get a sense of who this leader is, you know, as opposed to all of the ugly, you know, low level gutter stuff that are like just said about him. You get a sense of like, you know, of both, you know, why are we even doing what we're doing? You know, he keeps coming back and he keeps bringing us to for the emancipation of humanity, you know. And I think a lot of the times, you know, when we're kind of, you know, he said that, right? The people that are joining, that are being part of, you know, this movement for revolution, you're going to get hit with these attacks, you know. And a lot of the times, I know, you know, people even around the RevCom core that have actually said, like, a lot of the times I do feel like, well, am I crazy? You know, like, because everybody else is kind of like, you know, not, you know, or either just attacking or not with it, you know, and then you end up, you know, kind of, you know, thinking, oh, well, everybody's saying all this cult, everybody's saying all this, you know, garbage. And then you kind of like, you know, whoa, like, you know, why is this happening? You know? Mm-hmm. And I just think like there is everything that Bob Avakian is actually walking through about what do we actually represent? You know, even the RevCom core for the emancipation of humanity versus what, like, you know, people that are actually trying to, you know,

0: prey on the ways of thinking that people are, you know, that are out there in society, where people are asking the wrong questions about, like, you know, people are just so kind of pulled and, you know, and go along with all of this tabloid culture and bullshit instead of actually, what's the content of what, you know, what is the content of the decades long work that Bob Avakian has done on the questions of liberating, you know, humanity from this vicious monstrosity of a system of capitalism imperialism? Like, why not ask those questions and engage that content and debate and discuss out those, you know, make a position. If you don't think that what we're saying is like correct, then argue it out, but not any of this like low level kind of garbage, you know. And I think, you know, to continue to actually bring us back to those questions, you know, why are we actually, you know, why has Bob Avakian continued to fight for and never given up on revolution? You know, like, why not go to those questions and actually engage what he is actually seeing about the need and the possibility, including in this time, to make a real revolution?
1: Yeah, there's there's a bunch of points you're making I really agree with, but I also want to, just in line with a point you just made, call people's attention to an article that's on revcom.us this week that is an answer. It's titled "A Typically Crude Attack on Bob Avakian and the Revcoms and the Critical Need for Higher Standards and Principled Methods." And it's a response to this, you know, tabloid style gutter level attack on BA and the Revcoms in a literary, significant literary publication, N Plus One, by this woman, Hannah Zeevan. And it's just, it's low level. It's personal lived experience. It's full of lies. It's full of falsehoods and inaccuracies. But part of her argument is, well, this must be a cult because for decades, Bob Avakian has never given up on revolution. That's crazy. And meanwhile, what's rational is making your peace with this system. But exactly, instead of answering the questions, instead of engaging the content of Bob Avakian's work, instead of making an argument for why revolution is not desirable or possible, the argument is, well, obviously, that's insane. That's off the table. And it does great harm.
0: Yeah. And I think that is exactly to this something that somebody that's been working closely with the RevCom Corps mentioned to me about, just off of like engaging Bob Avakian on these questions, right? Watching that, what we all just watched together, right? Reading some of the articles where Bob Avakian is speaking to this question of cult, that she was kind of saying, well, there's no need, you know, he's not defensive on this question. He's responding. He's, you know, actually putting forward what he thinks on this, you know, and responding to these attacks, you know, and taking on these attacks. You know, we should have no ounce of defensiveness. And that's exactly to this point, you know, is what we should be defensive in the face of people giving up on revolution, putting forward that we need to accept the way things are and just live with it, because, you know, and instead of actually being proud to like call Bob Avakian our own, who has never given up on revolution and has brought forward an actual, you know, strategy, you know, an analysis of the moment that we're living in, and is not in this time giving real time leadership. Why should we be defensive in the face of that? Why should we accept any of, you know, just the bullshit that's out there about Bob Avakian?
1: Yeah, there's one point in what you're making that I want to pick up on, which is the question of how people think. Because this idea, well, everyone says it, therefore it must be true, it does great harm. And it's not how you determine reality. It's not how you discern what's true. You know, for a long time, everyone knew the earth was flat. It is not. And it did not make it true because everyone thought it. And in the world right now, what people absolutely urgently have to do is go for the evidence of something. Go for the actual hardcore, what is objectively true. And you have to do some work. So don't go by what everybody says. Go by what Bob Avakian is actually saying. Dig into it for yourself and with critical thinking, decide, well, do I think revolution is necessary? Possible? How to defeat this fascism? He's got social media messages, a body of work that is a tremendous gift to humanity, exactly like you're talking about. Care enough to dig into the actual substance of it and not by what everybody says, which is an unscientific, anti-scientific way to think. And it does great harm.
0: Yeah. I think one more thing that just has to be said about these dangerous slanders, you know, low level garbage that's being said about Boba Bacon and the ref comms is what has to be fought for to be the principles of the movement, including the fight against, like, you know, what we're confronting with this fascist regime, is if you have an actual difference with substance, good, let's debate it out. You know, we'll all learn in that process, you know. But all this, like, gossip, low level, you know, garbage that said, you know, name calling is not acceptable, and it only serves the state, it only serves the pigs, and it only serves this divide and conquer bullshit. And so, you know, so when we're out in the streets, when we're out actually, you know, uniting all who can be united, you know, standing shoulder to shoulder with people that, you know, are fighting against this fascism, when you start hearing cult, cult, cult, call it out, you know, and actually, you know, challenge people. If you have an actual substantive, you know, difference, then let's talk about it. Let's engage, you know, let's debate and let's discuss that. But none of this harmful bullshit that's just gonna, you know, divide the movement.
1: Yeah. And a challenge for people who are checking this out themselves and hearing all this, when somebody says, it's a cult, ask them what they've actually read about Boba Vakian, and then you'll see who's the real cult member, the unthinking shutdown debate, accusations of cult, or the people who are critically minded and engaging the substance of the world and the urgent need to change the world.
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1: The forced starvation, the ethnic cleansing, the indiscriminate bombing in Gaza by Israel with full U.S. backing continues. This is a genocide, and it is a war on children. Over 90 days. That's how long Israel, with backing from Trump and his fascist regime, have blockaded all food, water, fuel, medicine from entering Gaza. Last week, the so-called Gaza Humanitarian Foundation, which is an Israeli and U.S.-run organization, opened a few sites for distributing food. But it was immediately clear its aim was never to end acute hunger in Gaza. There have been repeated Israeli massacres at these sites. After walking for miles, after waiting in line for hours, the Israeli army shot indiscriminately into the crowds of children, of mothers, of fathers, desperately hungry, killed by the dozens and hundreds wounded for trying to get a few morsels of food.
3: The grief for these young sisters is unbearable. Their father was among five killed when they attempted to get near an aid distribution center in southern Gaza, according to doctors. My dad went to get food for us, but he was shot, and then he died. Israel has denied responsibility, saying it had only fired warning shots. The killings follow what doctors working at Gaza's Nasser Hospital have called a mass casualty event. On Sunday, the Gaza Ministry of Health said over 50 Palestinians were killed and at least 200 wounded when they tried to reach an aid distribution center run by the Gaza Humanitarian Foundation. This early morning cell phone video appears to show the moment gunfire first erupted. The bodies of those killed and injured can be seen lying on the sand as the sun rose. GHF, which is backed by Israel and the U.S., is staffed with armed American private contractors.
1: This is a nightmare that no one can stand aside from. There is no neutral. Watch what Dr. Feroz Sidwa said about the psychiatric devastation on the children in Gaza.
4: And then the psychiatric devastation the children are facing is absolutely unprecedented, I suspect, in all of world history. The War Child Alliance, and I mentioned this during the Security Council meeting, the War Child Alliance has put out a report showing that almost half of Gaza's children are suicidal. That's completely I've never seen anything like that in any of the conflict zones I've ever worked in. I think it was 96% of Gaza's children expect to die in this war. That's just outrageous. So the situation for children is that they're not allowed to be children anymore, honestly.
1: Just think about that. Almost half of Gaza's children are suicidal. and 96% expect to die. Gaza, a place where the U.S. and where Israel have prevented the children from being children. An article on RevCom.us speaks to the urgent need for mass protest to demand a stop to the U.S.-Israeli genocide of the Palestinian people, an end to the siege on Gaza, and linking it to the demand that the Trump fascist regime must go now. The article calls on all those who stood up bravely last spring against the complicity of their universities in this genocide. All those who've continued to stand up and demand this nightmare stop at serious personal risk. To all of you who continue to lose sleep because of this horror, but who don't know what to do, you are needed now. You are needed back in the streets, back into the fight against this genocide, and doing so while making links to the fight to unite all who can be united to defeat this American fascism, lest the space for this protest be no more. Don't just agonize over the images of burnt children and hang your head in helplessness. Don't turn away from the videos of the starving people. But also don't let your rage turn to bitterness, turn to hopelessness, and then passivity. And don't stand aside out of personal fear. Let your anger drive you to go deeper, to understand what are we facing? Why does this keep happening? What is part of? And what will it take to stop it? And act together with others on this understanding. Have each other's backs with collective self-sacrifice and courage. Join in principled debate and discussion about the source of all this and the fundamental solution to the needless suffering that's being visited on the people of Gaza, the people of the U.S., and people all over the world. And if you don't act while the horrors multiply, if you don't speak out and demand this stop, then you are complicit. Listen to the challenge from the environmental and social justice activist Greta Thunberg as she boarded a boat as part of the Freedom Flotilla Coalition aimed at breaking the siege on Gaza.
5: No matter what odds we are against, we have to keep trying, because the moment we stop trying is when we lose our humanity. And no matter how dangerous this mission is, it is nowhere near as dangerous as the silence of the entire world in the face of a live-stream genocide.
1: Follow more about the Freedom Flotilla on Instagram and learn from their courage and their call to action. In the face of heightened horror, in the face of greater repression, nonviolent but massive and unrelenting protests need to grow broader, deeper, and more determined. See you in the streets to demand this nightmare stop.

0: This is Seeking Peace on Earth, a Peace Talks radio special. Highlights from just one of our seasons of programs on peacemaking and nonviolent conflict resolution. I'm series producer Paul Ingalls with Suzanne Kreider. And if you're looking to hear or read more about any of the excerpts that you'll hear today, go to peacetalksradio.com and look for the 2017 season. That included, not surprisingly, an episode that Suzanne did on how to deal with political stress and how to coexist with people who diametrically oppose your political point of view. Suzanne talked with three counselors, including Irene Green from Minneapolis.
1: The current social political situation has caused a lot of problems in many families where there are political differences. And this has caused a lot of pain. And certainly if people want to communicate with each other and try to maybe accept those differences. I have people in my family and people that I've worked with who have decided we're going to agree to disagree for the sake of the larger sake of love and goodness in our family. But interpersonally, people can be very, very hurt by someone crossing out their vote at the poll that says who they can love or where they can go to the bathroom or where they can live.
2: It's absolutely essential that people find ways, common touch point.
0: Chicago area therapist Nancy Molitor.
2: Especially if they're in a situation where they're feeling increasingly polarized, whether it's at work, in their community, within their own family. I'm hearing lots of very sad stories where people are coming to get, being invited to graduation parties and weddings and very important events that families have looked forward to for a long time. And somehow somebody brings up the subject of politics and the whole tenor of the situation goes downhill. In many cases, what I tell people is, if you know that your brother-in-law feels very differently politically than you do, stay away from bringing up that subject. And it seems obvious, but you would be amazed at how many people don't realize that that's not a good idea. They get drawn into it. They let themselves get baited and drawn into a discussion.
3: Nancy, when you say we should find common touch points, as psychologists, give us some examples of what those could be.
2: Well, that's a very good question. Most people can agree around things like children's well-being, eating healthy food, our kids need a better public school, right? Or something that is not going to be conflictual. And there's usually things that aren't conflictual. It just takes a little more time sometimes to find them.
0: Nancy Molitor from the Chicago area, Irene Green from the Minneapolis area. Both of them have told Suzanne that some degree of avoidance of those who disagree with you might be in order, or at least careful, conscious conversation. New Mexico therapist Bob Thompson has more to say about that.
4: Well, of course, we should be talking to each other. In the absence of talk, we have oftentimes aggressive action. And that's not one of the things that I think is useful to any of us. So if we're going to resolve differences of opinion or different belief systems, we have to talk about it. We have to come to understand. I always think of Gandhi. When the Civil War was going on and he was starving himself as a protest, and the two leaders of the factions came to him and said, you have to start eating. And he said, well, I will. As soon as the Civil War stops, I'll start eating again. And one of the men said, there's no way out for me because I've done horrible things. I've killed women and children and babies. And Gandhi said, well, there is a way for you. And the guy looked at him like he was out of his mind. He's been starving, so clearly he must be out of his mind. And he said, what you have to do, he said, there's thousands of orphans out there now because of this war. He said, you have to go out and you have to get a child who's an orphan. But it has to be a child from the other side. And you have to bring them into your home and raise them with that religion that you're fighting about. Their religion. That teaches understanding in a profound way. I think that's what we have to do in the world when we have all these people with different ideas. If we're not communicating and really understanding each other because we can't listen to each other, then trouble happens. He's suggesting if you are really in disagreement with somebody to the point where you'd be willing to do violence, it probably would make sense to really come to understand that way much better than you do, because you probably don't.
3: And Bob, what if you want to engage, say go to lunch or talk to a person who's on the political spectrum opposite of you?
4: My own sense about what helps communication go better when people have very different views is to be able to articulate clearly what the other person's view is, to the point where they're saying, you really do understand where I'm coming from and why I'm coming from there. That tends to have defenses go down. The person doesn't feel like they have to turn the volume up and scream louder because I didn't hear them, because they know I did hear them, because I've just articulated exactly their position to the point where they're shaking their head. That's exactly right. We've made it right for them. And then we're in a position to talk about what it's like from our point of view, and if, and it usually does, start to stir them up because it's so different than their own, we can say, did I understand you? And they will probably say, yeah. And they say, well, then try to afford me the opportunity of understanding me too. It helps.
0: Albuquerque Councilor Bob Thompson from our show on political stress. And as we said, more at peacetalksradio.com in the June 2017 episode. An ongoing conflict in the U.S., it seems, is hate speech. Circumstances put it back in the news all too often, raising the question of how should citizens challenge and oppose hate movements like white nationalism. In 2017, the high-profile Charlottesville, Virginia confrontations between Nazi demonstrators and counter-demonstrators led to this panel that included priest and activist John Deere, diversity trainer Tanya Covington, and first heard here hate movement researcher Brian Levin.
5: When you see people who are going against white nationalists and Nazis, the most loathsome people around, I want you to consider a couple of things. Number one, I know people who are former Nazis who have repudiated their prejudice and are now making the world a better place.
0: Later in the program, we're going to hear from a former white supremacist who made that transition, as you just described, and we'll listen to that later. But go ahead, Brian, your second point.
5: My second point is not a utilitarian one. My second point is that if your movement embraces violence in any way that significantly changes what our highest traditions are with the use of violence, which is to eschew it, except in the most urgent of circumstances and with some kind of judicial approval or review, you're killing the moral legitimacy of any cause that you're associated with. And I want to be clear here. We can talk all about white nationalists. They're terrible. I've studied them for years. But your audience is a sophisticated one. And there is a splintered group of people who are not part of the progressive movement that's wearing hats and undertaking loud and very clear protests. These are folks who are against our system of government. They're either anarchists or people that think our form of government is so infected that it is illegitimate. And their most street-worthy presentation of that is their belief that the First Amendment is a tool of tyranny against oppressed people, not that we should have protection for viewpoints that we don't like, which means, by the way, that we can leave them on the shelf as well. Violence doesn't accomplish any of the ends that a reasonable and competent person who is against bigotry would undertake.
0: Well, I can tell you when I was watching the Charlottesville 2017 event that I was thinking that some of the counter-protesters got into skirmishes with the white supremacy marchers or overlooking key components of effective nonviolent protest. Freedom marchers and lunch counter-protesters of the 60s were trained to take the abuse and the violence without resisting. They were taught not to intervene when fellow protesters were being savagely beaten. Same message from Gandhi, right, John Deere? I mean, essentially.
6: Right, and so I agree with Brian. Violence doesn't work, and violence in response to violence always leads to further violence. It's not going to transform anybody, and we need to change all these people. We all need to change, and everybody's redeemable, but of a violent response to these kind of demonstrations of hate will only inflame the situation, and the media loves that. Whereas active, engaged nonviolence, we know statistically now, works. And that's what is not also being reported. The studies coming out, we've never had it before in history. And the greatest example is Dr. Erica Chenoweth, mm-hmm. Why Civil Resistance Works.
7: She's been on our program.
6: Yeah, yeah, she studied mm-hmm. every violent situation in the world in the last 106 years and has proven that nonviolent response ends, that works to end a war nonviolently is much more powerful and effective and leads to more nonviolent social democratic societies. So you apply that in our personal lives, in these protests against the Klan, and all the other wars in the world. This is our, Dr. King is still right. Nonviolence is our only hope. It's our only, it's a methodology for social change that works to transform everyone nonviolently. It uses nonviolent means for nonviolent ends. But you've got to train people, yeah. and you've got to teach people, and you've got to fund it. And they're spending $1 trillion on educating violence. We're all brainwashed in violence. And how could people who are losing their power, white, ignorant people, you know, who have put their identity in that, they don't know anything but violence. And, you know, so our responsibility is we all have to be involved in the movement. We have to change this country to fund the education of nonviolent conflict resolution for every human being on the planet, really, and to institutionalize nonviolent conflict resolution in every city, mm-hmm. in every country, between all the countries. This is if we're going to survive.
7: Yeah. Well, obviously, that's kind of our point with the radio program, too. But and I do want to talk to the people who are just listening now who may or may not be lucky enough to run into that kind of training sometime. This may be the only training they get, what they're hearing us say today. So, you know, I want to talk specifically to them, and you mentioned the media. Okay, let me just use that as an example. Sometime after the Charlottesville, I guess it was, again, still August 2017, I'm watching Trump's speech in Arizona, and I'm watching what was apparently peaceful protests that all of a sudden got busted up by a couple people throwing a water bottle, and the Arizona police start firing tear gas. That's what's on TV. So what do we say to, Tanya, I'll direct this to you, to people anywhere on the sympathies spectrum or the political spectrum watching that, how do they process what John started to suggest about what media shows and what they need to show against what is real? What questions should they be asking? What further information should they be getting to counteract those powerful pictures?
8: I think I certainly agree with John that we have to work on changing society. And I think that one of the ways, and I know this is difficult for an awful lot of people, is to stop playing to the media. You know, there's a old media saying, if it bleeds, it leads. And whatever is the most violent or the most disruptive is what they're going to put on TV. And yet, one of the things that we know and that we need to be talking more about, and that I'm really grateful that we're seeing it in social media, is the hundreds of other marches that are going on that are peaceful. The times when thousands of people show up to talk about something or to have a peaceful march. Those don't make the media, but they're making social media. And I feel like we need to be demanding of the media that that gets as much press or more as the violence. So that that's how you begin to change society, is when you show that, you know what, mm-hmm. yeah, there's a few, you know, people out there being violent, but look at the thousands, yeah. you know, that are being nonviolent. The thousands are saying, we won't stand for hate. They should be getting as much press or more as the KKK does.
7: Tanya Covington there with John Deere and Brian Levin. And we also aired on our program a 2010 interview with former skinhead Frank Mink.
9: What happened was a Jewish guy took me under his wing and taught me the antique business. And he knew that I was still a Nazi. I had a big swastika on my neck. And he wasn't like a religious Jewish guy, but he was definitely Jewish. And he, one day he was giving me the pep talk because I used to always say how stupid I was. Like, it was just a thing I always said. I don't know why, you know, probably the inner self felt that way. And one day he just gave me this pep talk about how I'm the most street smartest person he's ever met. And I remember as he's talking to me, I had my Nazi boot, I had my Doc Martens, all my red laces in it. And we're in a truck driving through New Jersey. So there's not much to look at. You know, it's New Jersey. So you just kind of talk to each other. And as he kept talking to me about how street smart I was, and I remember looking down at my boots and just being so embarrassed, just absolutely embarrassed. Here's this guy who just a great, great human being in my life. And I still hate him, you know, and so that was the day I kind of just came to terms with it. And when people say, you know, if racist people come and say, you know, what about this and racism and, you know, ain't you proud to be white and all this stuff. And I know that where that pride comes from is not really, it's really not a pride. It's more of a, we hate other people because of. Well, God consistently, a higher power came into my life and it consistently kept proving that belief wrong to me. He kept putting people in my life at the wrong and the right times and saying, Frank, judge now. Like, you're the biggest screw-up I got going on this earth. And I was. I was a criminal. I was a thug. I was a liar. I was all that stuff. And so God finally slapped me for the last time upside the head.
0: That's Frank Mink, author of Autobiography of a Former Skinhead. It's Seeking Peace on Earth, a Peace Talks radio special. I'm Paul Ingalls. Remember, find links to much more on all of these topics online at peacetalksradio.com under our 2017 season. Another show from that season featured Suzanne Kreider asking if overpopulation was still a threat to peace on the planet, the way it was predicted it would be back in the 1960s. John Seeger of Population Connection was one of our guests.
10: We are undergoing a vast species extinction, the likes of which has never been seen during our time on this planet. It's happened before, but that was before we showed up, if you will, evolved into Homo sapiens. So that's one major impact that we're having on all of the other species on this planet. We're having a great impact on the lives of the humans here. Some of us are doing quite well, but for billions of us, every day is a struggle to get enough food to eat, a struggle to find clean water, a struggle simply to survive. And those challenges become worse as we become more crowded.
3: John, Paul Ehrlich wrote a book in 1968, The Population Bomb, and he predicted things like mass starvation. He wasn't exactly right about that, but he didn't get all his projections exactly right. But I'm curious, what's your opinion of his original book?
10: When Dr. Ehrlich wrote The Population Bomb back in 1968, the United States was undergoing a dramatic fertility transition. Back in the 1950s, the average American family was about 3.7, 3.8 children. It dropped by nearly 50% in just 20 years. So we were undergoing this enormous change to smaller families ourselves, and that helped people connect the personal with the global. Now that Americans have smaller families, by and large, I think it's more difficult for people because they look around their own communities, they look at their own lives, and they say, well, we're already having smaller families. It seems like the problem's been fully addressed. And yet, if you look at it globally, it hasn't. So I think when you can't connect what you see out your own window on a given day with a global challenge, it can be difficult to put it all together.
3: John Seeger, tell us more about what Population Connection is doing to address the population issue.
10: What we do at Population Connection are two things. One, we engage in population education. We train about 12,000 kindergarten through 12th grade teachers a year, and we produce a full array of curriculum materials that's used in about 50,000 schools all over the United States, most of them public schools, I might note. We have a network of 600 professional educators around the country who are volunteer teacher trainers. Many, but not all of them, but many of them are professors of education often at state universities who integrate our materials into their program for teachers in training. We also offer in-service programs within school districts. And the first step in that process is to get approval from the state. So, for example, we have the approval in, to use the example of one state, Texas. So we meet the state standards for in-service teacher education, and we're able to go to a school district and say, here, we have some materials that fit state standards. We're approved by the state of Texas to do this, and we're able to provide this to you. We reach about 3 million school children a year. Our goal with that population education program is not to tell students what to think, but rather to get them to think about these things. The other half of our work, equally important but quite different, is grassroots advocacy on behalf of international family planning, because we see that as one of the best ways to meet the challenges that we face on this planet.
0: You can hear more with John Seeger on the topic of population and peace at peacetalksradio.com under 2017. Another guest on a show hosted by Suzanne was author David Smith, who wrote the book Peace Jobs, A Student's Guide to Starting a Career Working for Peace. Smith has held a lot of jobs himself working with young people.
11: And it would be college students, could be high school students. But invariably, when I would talk about how exciting this work is and how important this work is, they would come back to me at the end and say, well, how do I get a job doing this? Or they'd say to me, how do I get your job how to do this? And I got to tell you, Suzanne, in the beginning, I didn't have good answers for them. And the answers that I would have for them would require many, many more years of education and many roads that they would have to travel to get to that. And that often is discouraging to young people. If you're talking to young people of modest means who may be in community college and said, well, if you want to do peace work, you're going to have to go work at the United Nations and get a degree in diplomacy and pass the foreign service exam, that's really a long road and maybe not realistic for a lot of people. So I started to realize there's a different way of looking at it. One of the things that I've really come to think about a lot, Suzanne, is that when students, particularly students in college, but I think also in high school, they get excited about what they're learning, right? They learn about the world around them. And it's there that they often develop their passion and their interests. What we don't want to happen is when students graduate from college, they say, okay, now I've got to get a real job. I got to forget about all that passion and all those things I was interested in. Now I got to buckle down and focus on those student loans and, you know, that kind of stuff. I don't want that. I want you to do that. I want you to find that work, but I don't want you to leave that passion behind. So I want you to figure out how to take those things that you were interested in as an undergraduate when you were a member of the Model UN or you did dialogue work or you were, you know, head of a diversity club. And how do you take that and put that into your career? That's what I'm trying to focus on.
3: David Smith, most people think of a peace job as something like being a conflict resolver or a mediator. What would you say?
11: I would say that's somewhat of a limiting way of looking at a peace job. I think there was a time that we looked at it in that way, but I have come to the conclusion, working with you a long time, that really every career, every job, you can make into a peace job. You can change what you're doing, change the things that you're focusing on, and really focus on building peace and resolving conflict.
3: How do you make every job a peace job?
11: Well, it's not going to be easy all the time, but I think for someone who's intentional about their career and thinks about their values and tries to incorporate their values in the work that they can. One of the things to think about is broadening what we think about as peace and peace building. I think, as you were saying, you know, is it resolving conflict? Is it mediation? But there are a lot of other things that are related to it. Trauma healing, for instance, community building, certain types of activities such as, you know, promoting well-being within the society. All of those things can be peaceful activities. So there are a lot of jobs that fall within that.
3: David, what's the competition like for peace jobs?
11: Well, the competition is like the competition in any field. One of the things to recognize is that when we're talking about a job that focuses on building peace, we're not necessarily talking about a different field. We're talking about nurses who do trauma work. We're talking about police officers who do restorative justice work. We're talking about teachers who focus on peer mediation in the classroom, We're talking about IT people who spend their time supporting not-for-profits and conflict resolution organizations and developing their web pages. So we're not really talking about a particular field. We're talking about all the fields out there, but we're talking about how is it that when you get hired somewhere or you're looking for work that you make the argument that these are other things that I bring to the work to make yourself more competitive.
3: Let's say someone wants a job in some kind of conflict resolving or mediation type job. Does that require a formal education?
11: I think that's one of the challenges, I think, in some respects. And one of the ways that I think as a field, we have not always prepared our students for what the marketplace looks like. Increasingly, jobs that have the title mediation or facilitation or ombudsperson, these are all jobs that increasingly require graduate degrees. And so you do have to have specific training. What I like to argue with young people, particularly students who are in college, is that you can graduate from college with nearly every degree, any degree you imagine, and you can go out for work and you can say, look, part of what I want to do is I want to work somewhere where not only am I doing the work of the organization, but I'm creating space in my day or in my work where I can help resolve differences or help promote peace or help build sustainability. I can do those things in my work. So it's not the mediation job. It's all the other types of work that you can get a degree with that's important.
3: And do you have any special tips for older people?
11: I one of the things I recommend Daniel Pink's Drive as a good read, a good book in that respect. I think older people often sometimes they're isolated, right? I think as we get older, sometimes because we're busy and we're working, we isolate ourselves. And I think finding community, getting involved in civic organizations, going back to school. I increasingly see in my graduate degree program, which is in conflict resolution, I increasingly see students in their 50s who are taking courses, not because they're pursuing a degree, but because they're just interested in the topic. So think about going back to school. You know, one of the sectors of higher education I work a lot with are community colleges. And I travel around the United States giving talks to colleges and universities on peace and conflict resolution. And a lot of times I'm talking to community college audiences. Lots of community colleges are offering courses in conflict resolution, peace building, dealing with differences, dialogue awareness. And when you're a senior citizen, for instance, community college courses are often free. So go back and take a course. That's something to do also.
0: David Smith, author of Peace Jobs, a student's guide to starting a career working for peace. We'll have more highlights from the Peace Talks radio series on today's special when we continue after a short break.

0: Peace Talks Radio is the series on peacemaking and nonviolent conflict resolution. I'm series producer Paul Ingalls. Today, another special we call Seeking Peace on Earth, when we revisit highlights from a past season. This time, our 2017 shows that included meeting Brian Gruber, author of War, The After Party, a global walkabout through a half century of U.S. military interventions. Gruber went back to Vietnam, Iraq, and Afghanistan and elsewhere, some places still hurting from past U.S. military involvement.
1: One, what you find in traveling, and you've probably found the same, is that around the world, people often differentiate between the United States government and United States citizens. So there's a certain warmth and openness and curiosity about Americans and American culture versus a condemnation of specific things that the government does. Whether that's fair or not, or whether we deserve that, that's often the case. But also often there was a dynamic in the conversations. Similarly, got into meet at the largest mosque in Kabul, Afghanistan, with Dr. Ayaz Niazi, who is the leading Islamic scholar in Afghanistan and the leader of the largest mosque in the country. And I spent 6 hours at the mosque and 2 hours with him, with his son translating, sitting cross-legged in a room with a group of people at the mosque. And there was an ability for him to, and I told him I was Jewish, for him to talk about Zionism and Israel and the United States and Obama's speech in Cairo and Iraq and our support of forces that were opposing democracy in some of these countries. He wanted to intellectually engage. He wanted to learn. And I was open and made it clear that I was not an apologist for the United States government. But yet I explained, well, you know, you said that about Obama, but in Iraq, Afghanistan, Syria, you know, here are other ways to look at, you know, his record. So I found, of course, if I didn't find this, I might have been dead, but I found that people were, as humans, interested in engaging and open to having a conversation to learn and to open and to tell their story, even though they may have felt that what my government did was horrific.
0: We've done stories on servicemen who served in Vietnam and who were dealing with PTSD, and they were in a program where they go back to Vietnam to sort of visit their former opponents. And they're always overwhelmed now, you know, getting on 50 years later, that as a rule, those people are very forgiving, very curious about meeting the people that were their former opponents, and their humility and openness to forgiveness was so overwhelming for these soldiers that it really started to heal them in a surprising way. So I guess my point is that I'm wondering if, since you visited both places, if there's a different feel for a place like Vietnam where time heals wounds, or, you know, visiting more recent places where conflicts have been going on, that it's still in process and it's still an irritated wound.
1: I think there's a time factor and there's a cultural factor. I mean, clearly, in Vietnam, I interviewed a lot of young people, and for them, they want to move on. And by the way, their grandparents who might have been in the war, they want to move on because they're focused on their grandkids. And to this day, Vietnam looks at China as more of a long-term adversary than the United States, to the degree that they're thinking of allowing us to come back to use their naval bases. They were at war with China on and off for 1,000 years. We were a blip on their radar. So it is a generational thing, partly. It was a long time ago. I had an interview with a fellow, Rod Diaz, who's kind of a scion of a prominent Panamanian political family. His father was the best friend and personal secretary of Omar Torrijos. And his two great-grandparents were both presidents of Panama. And at the end of our interview, he said, you know, we're Christian people, we're very forgiving, but there are some cultures in other parts of the world that might not be as forgiving. You can make a theological argument as to how forgiving Christians may or may not be, but I think time is a factor. I think the Muslims that I met, almost without exception, through all my travels, insisted that they were peaceful, shared tenets of their religion passionately with them, disavowed the actions of the Taliban, Al-Qaeda, ISIS, etc. But, you know, when you have political grievances on the ground, that some of which are still going on, where your brothers and cousins and neighbors were killed or destabilized, or your country was destroyed, in effect, as it is in Iraq, then you have tens of thousands, if not hundreds of thousands of people directly affected, where it really is still a current story. And the one additional factor there is that they do remember the Sykes-Picot Agreement from World War One, and they do remember a century in Afghanistan going back further to the British occupation. So particularly for those who are outside the cities and not educated and have limited understanding of Western culture, mm-hmm. they look at colonialism and Sykes-Picot and the U.S. invasion as all part of a whole, and they culturally and personally continue to resist and resent that in many ways.
0: Well, they know their history better than perhaps we should know, and in some cases it sounds like they know our history better than we remember.
1: And they have a different perspective on our history,
0: yeah.
1: Shorn of the veneer of divine providence or justification, or we don't have to obey the UN Charter in ways that other countries have to obey them.
2: That's Brian Gruber, who wrote War, the After Party, a global walkabout through a half century of U.S. military interventions. A few months later, in the same season of Peace Talks radio shows, we met Jessica Gans Wilder, who went from college to a job as a CIA analyst stationed in Iraq. Midway through her assignment there during the war, she had an epiphany of sorts, wound up leaving the agency, starting a nonprofit organization called the Euphrates Institute that now promotes understanding between disparate sides, especially in the Middle East. She remembered for me her days in Iraq with the CIA.
3: The other thing that was exhausting was this feeling that it wasn't doing any good. Even when we nabbed a top insurgent leader or got someone off of the high-value target list, it was a never-ending fight. It seemed that for every one person we took off the list, 10 more would fill his place. And so the metaphor that kept coming to mind is, this is like catching drops of water from a leaky faucet. Great. You catch that drop of water, but it just keeps coming. And so until we focused on the roots of what was driving this, what was really at the bottom, the motivations of what was driving this insurgency, it felt like a fruitless effort, that all this money and resources and manpower thrown at fighting the problem was not actually leading to the solution. And honestly, that for me, it culminated in being in Fallujah in April 2004 during that first 2 weeks of the first major battle in Fallujah, and seeing our Marines coming back wounded from the field and being very close to the front lines. And I just kept thinking, how is this all worth it? What are we doing? You know, look at the impact on these soldiers' lives. Look at the money we're throwing at this. Look at the effort. Look at the fatigue and sleepless nights and danger I'm putting myself into. And for what? What was the point? And there was no end in sight. And it was just the darkest culminating point of that whole 9 months of working on counterinsurgency that I felt that there was no way out. There was no way forward. And the darkness just engulfed me in a way that I had never physically and mentally and emotionally experienced before.
0: All right, so tell us about this aha moment you had along the Euphrates River then.
3: So a few weeks after that, low point, very, very low point, I was staying with Special Forces just a few miles up the road from Fallujah and Ramadi, and their base is right alongside the Euphrates River. And the Euphrates River meanders all through my area of operations, you know, all through Western Iraq. This river cuts through the desert, and it sort of creates a patch of green on either side. And we always had helicopters getting us to and fro, and you'd see this little patch of green, and then everything was desert other than that. So it's just this incredible feature running through this landscape. And I'd gone for a run one evening and went up to the roof on top of the Special Forces base, and their base there overlooking the river, just to relax and reflect. And what I took in was such an incredible scene because it was so different than what I had just come from in the war zone with deafening bombs and the stress and the fatigue. And this picture, you know, if I could describe it, it was just this beautiful, peaceful meandering of this river. And it was so quiet that the only thing I could hear was the faint gurgling of the water and the swaying of the reeds, you know, as the wind blew through them. And it was just, I was straining my ears. I couldn't hear any human activity, and obviously no bombs, no mortars, no rockets. And it was just a picture of stillness. And I realized that just a few miles downstream, this river also flowed right through downtown Fallujah, right in the midst of what had been the death and destruction and chaos. And the contrast of that hit me, that the beauty and peace of this and stillness of this river were flowing right in the middle of that war zone. And they were happening in exactly the same space at the same time. And the thought that came to me out of nowhere was, which picture will you choose? If they're happening in the same space at the same time, which one will you focus on? And it was so obvious at that moment that the river was the obvious choice, because no matter how many bombs went off, no matter how much death and destruction around it, it could not stop the flow of that river. So I said to myself, I choose the river, not knowing what that meant or anything, but it was just so clear. Do I want life and peace or death and destruction?
0: Right.
3: And so I chose it, and then knowing what that meant or anything, but it was just so clear. Do I want life and peace or death and destruction?
0: Right.

0: you know, build something and not just tear down and take out. And so I went from, get this, I went from being a counterinsurgency analyst, which included things like having to interrogate people in Abu Ghraib and, you know, just really the dark side, to being the liaison to human rights groups, Iraqi human rights groups, and to political parties in advance of the first ever democratic elections. So to working on human rights and democracy. And so to go from interrogating people and fighting against them, you know, very us versus them, to all of a sudden being sitting on the same side of the table, working together with Iraqis, seeing them as partners and friends, whereas before I hadn't even seen them as human beings. I'd seen them as targets to take out, was mind-blowing, and to say the least. And from the very beginning, just listening instead of interrogating, you know, working together instead of fighting against. And this huge shift for me, and really opened up in my thought ways of connecting and seeing people so completely differently, that it just, yeah, it just changed my whole experience there and my relationships with Iraqis.
1: More of Jessica Gann's Wilder story at peacetalksradio.com from our May 2017 episode. May 2017 was when I was in New York City and got to see a remarkable stage production called Oslo, which recalled the behind-the-scenes negotiations that led to the, at the time, hopeful Oslo Peace Accords of the mid-1990s between Israel and Palestine. I spoke with the Oslo playwright J.T. Rogers and its director, Bartlett Scherr. From having produced this program, Peace Talks Radio, since 2002, doing a deep dive into peacemaking strategies, you too can imagine how rich it was for me to have seen this production in May of 2017 in New York. So I did want to have each of you elaborate a bit on how the themes that we've highlighted on our show really blossom on stage in Oslo. And the first one, which is established early in the play, that single individuals can, through sheer will and application of peacemaking strategies artfully, make a big difference in the pursuit of peace. Or in Oslo's case, the married Norwegian couple, Mona Juul and Tyra Rod Larsen.
2: Yes. I mean, the thing that drew me to the story to begin with, the historical actual bones that I built from, is that you had two individuals who were, in the terms of the power structure of the moment, politically nobodies, who had this, what seemed like a crazy idea, and pushed it forward and pushed it forward. And it was both evidence, which is interesting as an artist and also as a citizen, of individuals having the will and energy to make a tremendous difference. And also it was the realization, as I worked on the show, that much like in rehearsals when we're making theater, you need to have rules where individuals can privately be alone to let their guard down and learn to trust each other. And that is the only way that actual change between people can happen. In essence, the reality is, as I've learned, you know, as I've learned things through this process, as Bart was just saying the same thing, of course you must have public, enormous multi-party political negotiations and dialogues to get things done. But there also has to be private rooms away from the cameras where people can talk about their personal lives. Otherwise, the only way there is change politically in any way, and certainly towards peace, is if sides in conflict are able to see the other side as human beings fully. Because when we see them as the enemy, be they Israeli Palestinians, be they Republicans and Democrats in the political moment we're living in now, when the other side is the enemy and not a person, then nothing can move forward.
3: Yeah, and I would also probably add to that that this whole notion in the play of the difference between totalism and gradualism, which we built it on, and Tyra Larsen was a sociologist, this notion of the two is kind of critical. And totalism is where, you know, huge groups of people very publicly on opposite sides of table come to some, you know, try to work out peace agreements, generally quite in public view, whereas gradualism was Tyra's point of view, which was to get them into private circumstances, small groups of small numbers of people, where they could only focus on specifically single issues at a time and work on them and then move on. So he had a specific process and strategy for how to create peace.
1: Let's hear how those concepts were rolled out on stage in Oslo. In this scene,

0: Isaiah Rod Larson, played by Jefferson Mays, is hearing from Israel's Yossin Belin, played by Adam Danheiser.
1: In Europe, they are calling us Nazis. In Europe, where it has only been 50 years, every day more and more the world turns against us, but all we do is sit at that negotiating table.
2: Where you will achieve nothing because your negotiating model is fundamentally flawed.
1: Exactly, that's what I keep saying.
2: You are trapped in a procedure that is rigid, impersonal, and incapable.
1: Yes, I agree completely, but this is what the Americans want us to do.
2: And so you must do it, but also establish a second channel. You know, built on the exact opposite model, not grand pronouncements between governments, but intimate discussions between people. You know, held somewhere isolated, totally, where you and the PLO can meet alone and talk. Now, this model I can oversee. This place I can arrange.
1: How?
2: The resources of my institute, FAFO, my expertise, all at your disposal. 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
0: Again, director Bart Scherr.
3: Within that, there were other rules, not all of which we make completely clear in our show, but one of the most important was that the two participants were not allowed to talk about the past. They could only talk about the future. So all of the enmities and issues and complexities and things that had led them there were not the subjects at hand. The only subject at hand was the future.
4: Well, and part of what you're describing, too, is this emphasis on the establishment of a quality of connection between the two disparate sides, which comes up in our conversations about peacemaking all the time. There are some other principles about any peacemaking process that are part of this story, too. But to me, things like eating and drinking together always seems to create an atmosphere of cooperation and celebration that brings people closer together. We see that a lot in this play.
5: Well, I think it was there from the beginning, and as we started rehearsing, to Bard's credit, he said, you know, I think we need another scene of this even where it's even more central. So I built that into the play, and it's become a very key moment when Toril, the housekeeper of the manor where they're secretly negotiating outside of Oslo, brings in waffles. Now, this is all based in real life. In fact, she made waffles and everyone was mad for them, which was a detail that I loved. Very human. And it does. You can see the audience having that experience from their seats, the way we all do when we sit across from our family or our enemies and we eat and we talk, we have to do stuff. I mean, it's so fascinating. Again, the Clintons, Hillary Clinton was at dinner with us and she kept saying, you know, the process you've described in this play is exactly how it always works. And she talked in great detail about George Mitchell and how he would sit with the two sides in the sectarian conflict in Ireland and how they wouldn't even speak to each other. They would literally speak through him for months and months. He would just have them come and they would sit and eventually they would eat and they would talk. And slowly things started to change. And it is the universality of this sharing of food, of sharing of personal experiences. And it's a tremendous risk. One of the things we wanted to convey in the play, and I hope we have, is the extraordinary courage of the Israeli and Palestinian negotiators, both the real people and my versions of them in the play. They're risking their careers, in many cases their actual lives, to sit across from people they've always viewed as their enemy. And that's an amazing thing. And those are the kind of stakes, life and death stakes, that you want, you're always seeking as a theater maker.
0: Playwright J.T. Rogers, director Bartlett Scherr, who collaborated on Oslo on Broadway in New York City in 2017. More from that very interesting conversation in our July 2017 episode that you can find at peacetalksradio.com. If you click on our March and April editions from 2017, you'll hear some timeless advice from three women who all engage in the study of how to raise girls through challenging times, including Lisa D'Amour, author of a book called Untangled. Also on the show, Michelle Coleman, founder of Albuquerque's Attachment Healing Center. First, though, Lisa D'Amour.
6: When boys are upset, they tend to distract themselves. If something goes wrong with a friend, it's much more likely for a boy than a girl that the boy will go home, go to his room, you know, do something on his computer, go outside and shoot hoops, something like that, and he keeps it to himself. This lessens the reach of any one mean event. So what we see is one mean thing happens among some girls and everybody hears about it. One mean thing happens among some boys and no one may hear about it. This isn't necessarily better or worse for boys or girls. Girls get a lot more social support than boys do. I think there's a lot of boys who suffer very quietly. At the same time, girls can kind of keep things going well past a helpful point by talking and talking and talking, whereas boys often feel better faster because they're not discussing it endlessly. So it's an interesting, you know, once you kind of get into the world of bullying and disagreement among girls and boys, the data get really interesting really fast. When we look at the literature on bullying in terms of how you prevent bullying or stop bullying, what has been found by the people who really do beautiful work on this is that it's the bystanders who have power to make a difference. That a child who's being victimized by bullying cannot stop it. That's the nature of bullying. And the bully doesn't often have a very good reason to stop it. It tends to be working well for the bully. They're getting a lot of social power, and, you know, with power comes, you know, a degree of wanting to hold on to it. But it's the bystanders who invariably are present when bullying happens who can effectively intervene. And they can do a few different things. One, and this can be a risky thing and not something kids want to do all the time, which is fine, is they can confront the bully. You know, they can say, you know what, knock it off, you're being cruel, stop it. Another thing they can do, and this is a more likely thing for kids to do, is they can try to protect the victim. You know, they can say, here, you know, you come sit with us. You know, why don't, there's plenty of room at our lunch table. We'd love to have you. And another thing you can do as a child who watches bullying is you can go get a grown-up, or you can alert an adult that that's what's happening. And, you know, it's an interesting thing to be both a psychologist and a parent. And I've tried not to have my profession be too much of a liability to my parenting, which it very much can be. But the work I do has shaped how I talk with my own daughters about bullying. And what I will say to them is, look, you know, if there's a kid who's being mistreated and you're there to watch it, I don't care how you feel about that kid. It is on you to do something. And I've given them those three options. You either need to tell the person to knock it off, you need to invite that kid to come play with you, or you need to let a grown-up know what's going on. And that's non-negotiable, regardless of, you know, you may not like that kid, and that's fine. You still have this obligation.
7: For all kids, it's really important to be seen. I think a lot of times teens want to pull away from their parents. It's because their parents are telling them how to live, what you did is wrong. Like, it's full of all this negative and this put down. And, ooh, why are you listening to that music? That music is awful. We're not really working hard to join their world. Tell me about your world. What's going on? What happened today? You know, I was gone for 4 days. Last night, my son is camped out on the floor of my office, and he is filling me with everything that's happened while I've been gone. Mm-hmm. He's going to be 15 in a couple of months, so that's a really big deal. He wants me to know. He wants me to know everything. He comes home, and he tells me about it. I listen to him. I don't tell him how to feel. I don't tell him what to do. I listen to him. Wow, that was hard. Thank you for sharing that with me.
4: Okay, let me interrupt, because some parents listening to this right now are swooning, wishing that they had that too. So, and we've talked about this a little bit, but in your case then, in a nutshell, what allowed this to happen? Is it all this work that you've been describing then?
7: Oh, yeah. It's absolutely. He knows I see him. I'm not going to judge him. I'm not going to put him down. I'm going to challenge him. I'm going to call him higher to be his best. But it's that attunement piece mm-hmm. that you asked about. He shares his world with me because I don't judge it. The attachment cycle is we connect, we do things, we play games, we go to dinner, we go to the movies, we play cards, right? We talk, we connect. We have all those things to connect. And then the next piece, the next part of the cycle is disruption. Something is going to happen to disrupt the attachment cycle. You were late picking me up. You're late for dinner. You said you were going to do and you didn't follow through. You forgot. Natural disruptions. The next part of the attachment cycle is the most important. When I make a mistake, when I disrupt the connection, I must repair. And I come in and I take 100% ownership for that was wrong. I should not have done that. I apologize. I'm going to work on not doing that going forward. Mm-hmm. And then you have to follow through on those actions, because otherwise then it's just words. And then we connect again. But disruption is a natural part of the attachment cycle.
4: Right. Well, it's a natural part of life. Because really what you're trying to do is offer tools for coping. Your website says, we all wish for lives without trauma or difficulty, but even if our lives contain such things, we can deal with them. The skills and awarenesses that you're giving youngsters are really supposed to help them no matter what the trauma or difficulty.
7: Absolutely. I mean, and then they get to move forward with those skills.
4: Right. Right.
7: Because life is going to continue to happen.
0: Michelle Coleman, one of three guests you can hear more from in our two-parter on raising girls in April and May of 2017. 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I'm Paul Ingalls. This is Seeking Peace on Earth, a Peace Talks Radio special. Highlights from just one of our seasons of shows on peacemaking and nonviolent conflict resolution, which we'll close today with part of Suzanne Kreider's conversation with artist Paul Ray, author of a book of his drawings and poems called Art, Peace, and Transcendence.
7: There's a quote in your book I'd like you to explain. It goes like this. When we thoroughly integrate peace into all our thoughts and actions, our lives become works of art.
8: Yes, the art is not just something you do on paper or on a canvas. Art is everything we do in life. When we do it with grace, when we do it with harmony, when we do it with a feeling of kindness and forgiveness if necessary, whatever is required by the situation.
7: Basically. Does that mean like this interview can be a work of art?
8: Oh, yes, certainly. Absolutely everything.
7: Oh.
8: Everything we do is a work of art. Yes, yes, yes. Everything we do, even the things that seem like terrible chores, if we can see them as an opportunity to communicate with the universe and to really enjoy it, because we're supposed to enjoy everything. Mm. We really are. And I keep going back to that feeling I had as a very young child, just that feeling of joy. And like when I'm walking down the sidewalk, my feet almost don't reach the ground. And yet I've been through my share of trials and tribulations, certainly. But still, I know that it's that joy that really endures. That is what life is really all about, what we're all seeking, something we can really live for, that we can be part of, that we can feel that we are creating with it. Joy is a river that wants to flow through us, is one of my poems. And life wants people to enjoy life. That's what we're here for. We're supposed to enjoy it. And so, let's do it.
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10: 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We also have comedy from Jimmy Dore and the Ralph Nader Radio Hour Friday mornings. 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
11: Nuclear waste. It takes a symposium to cover all the bases as to what's wrong with the highly radioactive nuclear waste held at the decommissioned but still dangerous San Onofre Nuclear Generating Station on the Pacific Coast in Southern California. While the nuclear industry loves to ignore or downplay the problems there, it's hard to argue with a whole slew of genuine experts. One of them, a physical oceanographer, fully aware of all the ocean-based problems still posed by this site. And when he tells you,
12: in the air, there's airborne radiation being emitted. The Nuclear Regulatory Commission and the Department of Energy have guidelines for how much radiation can be emitted in the atmosphere. Not only have I measured this, the state of California publishes data every month. And the airborne emissions are over 10 times higher than the allowable amount. And that's continuous. First time I did the calculation, I'm going, I've got to be wrong. You know, I'm making a mistake somewhere. And I asked some other people to check it out. And it's, oh, you know, Kim, you're right. Continual airborne emissions of radioactivity.
11: And that's only the start. Well, when Kim McCoy, an internationally recognized physical oceanographer, goes down the list of not just the radiation releases, but other threats at and from the San Onofre site, you get a crystal clear picture of this as a major outpost of that awful, deadly, dangerous seat that we all share.
13: Nuclear hot seat. What are those people thinking? Nuclear hot seat. What have those boys been drinking? Nuclear hot seat. The corium is sinking. Our time to act is shrinking, but our activists are linking. Nuclear hot seat. It's the bomb.
11: Welcome to Nuclear Hot Seat, the weekly international news magazine keeping you up to date on all things nuclear from a different perspective. We're a show for people who know nothing about nuclear who want to know something, and those who know something about nuclear who would like to know just a little bit more. My name is Libby Halevi. I'm the producer and host, as well as a survivor of the nuclear accident at Three Mile Island from just 1 mile away. So I know what can happen when those nuclear so-called experts get it wrong. This week, we take a deep dive into the issues at the San Onofre Nuclear Generating Station on the coast in Southern California, where the reactors no longer generate electricity, but the radioactive waste and community response to it continues to generate an enormous amount of heat. The Samuel Lawrence Foundation produced a symposium on San Onofre that brought together scientists, epidemiologists, researchers, politicians, policy experts, energy analysts, and even a former chair of the Nuclear Regulatory Commission, along with more than a sprinkling of activists, to address the range of issues. This one-day event was intense, information-packed, well-attended, and highly motivational for those in attendance. I'll bring you post-symposium interviews with several of the featured speakers, as well as audience members who relayed how they were impacted by what they heard. We will also have nuclear news from around the world from Alistair Burnett of the International Campaign to Abolish Nuclear Weapons with the ICAN update. There's lots more honest and verifiable nuclear information, all of it coming up in just a few moments. Today is Tuesday, August 25th, 2026, and here is this week's nuclear news from a different perspective. Starting out with the ICAN update with Alistair Burnett,
14: head of media for the International Campaign to Abolish Nuclear Weapons, reporting from ICANN headquarters in Geneva, Switzerland.
15: Hello, this is Alistair Burnett at ICANN in Geneva with the latest from the International Campaign to Abolish Nuclear Weapons. Like others around the world, ICANN and its partners organised 81st anniversary commemorations for those people killed or harmed by the first nuclear attacks by the United States on Hiroshima and Nagasaki. This included ceremonies in cities and towns across the world, and we also worked with our Japanese partner, Peace Boat, to live stream activities from both cities, which you can still catch up on at ICANN's YouTube channel. At the official ceremonies, the Japanese Prime Minister, Sanae Takaichi, failed to assuage concerns that her government will not abandon the anti-nuclear principles that have been government policy since 1967. What are called the three no's: not possessing, not producing, and not permitting the introduction of nuclear weapons into the country. Media coverage picked up on her failure to commit to continue to implement them in the future. The Chinese government and media were quick to point this out as they continue to raise the alarm about what they see as the remilitarization of Japan. In the context of China and North Korea's nuclear build-ups and regular US-South Korea military exercises, Takeuchi's position is only serving to increase nuclear tensions further. ICANN and its Japanese partners are calling on the government to stick to the non-nuclear principles and join the UN Nuclear Ban Treaty, the TPNW. In July, ICANN's executive director, Melissa Park, attended a conference of 200 Nobel laureates and physicists hosted at the Vatican on the dangers of artificial intelligence and nuclear weapons. The meeting produced the Rome Declaration, which called for humans to retain control of these weapons. But the declaration went further by calling for the elimination of nuclear arsenals, because that is the only guaranteed way to eliminate the grave risk we face from AI and nuclear weapons. This follows Pope Leo's encyclical on disarming AI and his strong calls for nuclear disarmament. The Holy See was the first state to ratify the TPNW under Pope Francis, and it's great to see Pope Leo continues his predecessor's active work to eliminate nuclear weapons. In November and December this year, the countries that have ratified the TPNW will be holding the first review conference for the treaty. They'll be looking at the progress that's been made in implementing the treaty and deciding on what further measures are needed. ICANN is the civil society coordinator for the conference. It'll be held at the UN in New York from the 30th of November to the 4th of December. ICANN's Director of Government Relations, Salim Naori, is central to this work, and I asked her why this conference is an important moment.
16: Today, the threat that nuclear weapons could be used is as high, if not higher, than it's ever been. This brings a real urgency to eliminate these weapons before they eliminate us. The TPNW is a clear solution to ending this nuclear threat and move towards the elimination. It also strengthens the taboo about their possession and changes the narrative around these weapons. And this is the view of the majority of the world governments. Today, 140 out of the 193 governments support the TPNW. And as of last month, among 100 of them have made a commitment to the TPNW, and we expect more to come soon. The treaty beyond government is also inclusive of a lot of other stakeholders, survivors and affected communities, scientists, parliamentarians, municipalities, religious groups, financial institutions. So at this first review conference of the treaty, we will bring all those stakeholders together to make progress and express determination towards getting rid of the existential threat posed by nuclear weapons.
17: So what expectations do you have for the conference? What will come out of it?
16: What we can expect is that states will reject the idea that security can be built on the threat to annihilate 100,000 of civilian, and that they will challenge the very misguided content of nuclear deterrence and all other policies and practices that increase nuclear risks. We can also expect that they'll further advance science on the actual impact of nuclear weapons and acknowledge the legacy of harms that nuclear weapons have created. Hopefully, they'll put mechanisms in motion to facilitate international cooperation on victim assistance and environmental remediation, and express their determination to be those who will make the change towards nuclear abolition.
17: I mean, that's quite a list. How do you think the conference then will contribute to progress towards disarmament against what is really currently a bleak geopolitical landscape with nuclear modernization by the nuclear armed states, an accelerating arms race, and geopolitical tensions between and among nuclear armed states themselves?
16: I think the TPNW was built, among other things, out of frustration of the lack of progress on nuclear disarmament. We've just been through another review conference, that of the Treaty of Non-Proliferation, where after 4 weeks of meetings, governments didn't reach an agreement on how to reduce the risk posed by nuclear weapons. The TPNW is an instrument that's trying to bridge that gap and not be held back and continue to move forward. Each new state that supports the TPNW and joins it rejects nuclear weapons in all their aspects and commit and reiterate or even take additional measures to strengthen the disarmament architecture, including the norms against nuclear testing, the safeguard system that the IAEA, in a time where we've seen that Russia left the CTBT, the Comprehensive Test Ban Treaty, when we saw that the Americans and the Chinese are modernizing their arsenal, even contemplating the use of testing. So all those steps that states take within the TPNW will advance also the goals and objectives of all these other treaties that are part of the nuclear disarmament architecture. The TPNW was also built out of the lived experience and science on the catastrophic humanitarian and environmental consequence that any use would have. And we know that the very possession of nuclear weapons carries the risk that they used by intention or by accident. By furthering the science, understanding and raising awareness in those meetings, it also helps form public opinion to what is really at stake. So I do expect that this meeting will really put in place a whole different range of arguments for the public to at last be empowered to speak up against those horrific weapons.
15: That was Celine Naori. If you're interested in more information on the conference or would like to take part in civil society's input to it, you can find information in the events section of ICANN's website. Just search ICANW and events. This is Alistair Burnett, ending this news roundup for Nuclear Hot Seat.
14: Alistair Burnett with our monthly ICANN update. You can learn more about ICANN and the Treaty on the Prohibition of Nuclear Weapons at their website, ICANW.org. Here's this week's special report on the Samuel Lawrence Foundation's San Onofre Symposium, Nuclear Waste to Clean Energy. It was held on August 20th and brought together scientists, researchers, academics, politicians, activists, and local community members to do a deep dive into the problems with the site and what can and cannot be done about it. More than 150 people attended, some of whom started out knowing little to nothing about San Onofre and ending up with enough information to power a lifetime of activism. While there was a tremendous amount of technical information that, I must admit, was at times challenging to follow, there were presenters who provided more accessible information about the problems, and that's where I focused, following up with two in particular to gain a greater understanding of what's going on at San Onofre, what's not going on, the pain points, and what we can do to effectively fight for the cleanup the site and the people of Southern California deserve. First, Kim McCoy. He is a physical oceanographer with expertise in coastal processes and instrumentation design. He has completed more than 40 science projects, including 9 to polar regions, and has extensive international science and geopolitical knowledge. He is a NATO Scientific Achievement Award recipient for his pioneering work in underwater communications and author of the 3rd edition of Waves and Beaches, The Powerful Dynamics of Sea and Coast. At the symposium, McCoy spoke about how coastal structures, watersheds, and ocean dynamics intersect with the nuclear waste sitting only 100 feet from the Pacific Ocean at San Onofre. I spoke with Kim McCoy on August 21st, 2026. Kim McCoy, thanks so much for joining us here on Nuclear Hot Seat.
12: Thank you for having me, Libby.
14: You are a physical oceanographer. What is that?
12: You know, I like to get physical with things. So I study math and physics. So I deal with the physical phenomena that occur in the ocean, waves, tides, currents, but specifically how the energy of the waves interact with the land, move sand around, and destroy things that humans have made.
14: You did a presentation at the San Onofre Symposium held last Thursday, and you gave us information that, quite frankly, I'd never encountered about the physical oceanographic problems at San Onofre and how they pose challenges regarding the decommissioning process. Go down the list. What are they?
12: They're all intertwined, just like nature doesn't have any beginning or end. You know, we get all of our energy from the sun. And the ocean has connections. Most people look at a globe and they go, oh, it's the Pacific Ocean or it's the Atlantic Ocean. Actually, it's all connected. I showed a wonderful map done in the 1950s by a scientist, Spillhouse. He was known as Spilly from South Africa. And it shows how where Fukushima, that nuclear power plant that had a little event, is on the same body of water as San Onofre. It's not that far away, really. Most people think, well, hey, it's far away in Japan. Well, you know what? It's all connected. So the beautiful image by Spillhouse shows how it's all connected. So why are we talking about the big ocean? Well, it's because it's all connected. Now, specifically, you wanted to know about San Onofre. So San Onofre is a location between San Francisco and San Diego, California. And there is a decommissioned nuclear power plant at San Onofre, and it was 2.2 megawatts continuous output. That doesn't mean too much to most people, but that's the equivalent of the power output of 100 nuclear submarines, just this one power plant. And there are 50 or more nuclear power plants still operating in the U.S. That power plant was decommissioned, but the nuclear waste still remains. The radioactive waste is there, the spent fuel, as they call it. And it's sitting only about 18 inches above the water table. That's about 40 centimeters. And it's 100 feet in from the shore only. That's about 30 meters. And this is not a really good place to keep 1,700 tons of highly radioactive waste. Not a good spot. And it's there in for the foreseeable future.
14: Besides proximity to the ocean, which is alarming enough, what are some of the other challenges that are faced at the San Onofre site to the waste, to the site, caused by the physical oceanographic environment that it is in?
12: That's a big question, because when I first realized that the 1,700 tons was there, I was amazed. That was in 2023. This site, San Onofre, and its stored waste, is in a seismic zone. And in the last 10 or 15 years, there's been a lot of additional research. So the plant was built originally in the 1960s. But in the last 10, 15 years, they've realized that the Newport-Englewood Fault is contiguous, so it hooks up with the Rose Canyon Fault all the way down in San Diego, not far from where I sit right now. And they determined that that is capable of a 7.5 magnitude earthquake. And then they also determined that the San Diego Trough Fault, which is further offshore, is also capable of a 7.5 magnitude earthquake. Now, Why is that significant? Well, San Onofre was designed for a 7.0. So now they've got new information. And what can a fault like that cause when it breaks, when it faults? Well, it can cause a tsunami and it can cause a slip. So as we well know in Fukushima, the tsunami was disastrous for that plant. I think still there's 20,000 people that can't move back to their homes. So a tsunami could inundate the site. But also, in addition to the tsunami, it's an unstable offshore ensemble of geology. That means that when they shake, things can slump down. You've seen a landslide where the front of the land falls off. Well, this is a little bit different. Imagine if you're sitting in a chair and you slump down, your back slides along the chair. So there's a fault behind San Onofre that could shake, and this whole building structure could sink 6 feet, 10 feet. No one knows. In the 1964 earthquake in Alaska, it sunk 30 feet. That's 10 meters. So there's unstable offshore geology. Closer to the coast, there's coastal erosion. If people ever see a really nice picture, oblique angle, looking from the south to the north of San Onofre, you can see the coast is eroding. Where the plant was built was actually jutting out into the Pacific. So it's an unnatural location. And nature will just destroy anything humans build there. And it's unfortunately, it's being accosted by the waves on a daily basis. When we get very high tides, it actually splashes over the seawall. And that's not a good thing. So in their process of throwing some more boulders in there to stop things. These 1,700 tons of high-grade radioactive waste, they're in a seismic zone. They're in a tsunami zone. They're surrounded by unstable offshore geology and coastal erosion. It's pretty obvious it's not in a very good location. In addition to this, in the air, there's airborne radiation being emitted. The Nuclear Regulatory Commission and the Department of Energy have guidelines for how much radiation can be emitted in the atmosphere. It's around 10 microrems per year. Not only have I measured this, the state of California publishes data every month, and the airborne emissions are over 10 times higher than the allowable amount, and that's continuous. First time I did the calculation, I'm going, I've got to be wrong. You know, I'm making a mistake somewhere. And I asked some other people to check it out. And it's, you know, Kim, you're right. So there's continual airborne emissions of radioactivity. Not to get too technical on you, but basically when you have the material in a canister, so it's a metal canister about 5/8 inch thick, that's about as thick as your thumb, you can have that radioactive material. It's not escaping itself, but you have neutrons that actually penetrate the stainless steel. And that goes into the air gap that's needed to cool these canisters down. And that creates new ionizing radioactive isotopes, if you will, that are measured. And San Onofre, people, Southern California Edison measure these things. You can listen to the talking heads there. Don't believe me. You can see the elevated radiation levels. So you've got airborne radiation, seismic, tsunami, unstable cliffs, and there is no active plan to remove these canisters. There are 73 vertical canisters. Each one of these 73 vertical canisters has more radioactive material than was released by Chernobyl during its explosion. That is amazing. 73 times that. And if that's not enough for you, there are 50 more canisters that are horizontal further back.
14: You also pointed out something interesting about the coastline, that there's coast and then San Onofre juts out into the ocean before the coastline continues.
12: Well, when they build power plants of any sort, including nuclear power plants, they need to be cooled. Typically, they pull in water, in this case, pulling in seawater, cold water. And to do that, takes energy. A pump takes energy. So they like to have the plant located as close to the water level as possible. So they did that. They removed about 30 feet of the overburden, so the geology, the unconsolidated land, and they lowered the whole level about 10 meters, about 30 feet. It's in a human-created tsunami zone because they've lowered the level of the land. They've excavated down so it can be more co-located with the level of the ocean. Well, that's a good thing for efficiency of a power plant, but it's not a very good thing for tsunamis and other things that might inundate the coast.
14: You also talked about it being built on top of landfill.
12: It's not exactly landfill. What they did is they put vertical pieces of steel, hammered it into the ground 30, 40 feet deep, so quite deep. And these things make a seawall. Well, it's a seawall that's jutted out into the ocean. I don't know the exact number, but it's probably 30 to 50 feet, as much as 15 meters, jutting out into the ocean, as opposed to just keeping the natural shoreline. When humans do that, it's well known, and I've studied these things, you get erosion on one side of the structure, and you get deposition, so sand being piled up on one side, and that's exactly what's happening at San Onofre. It's not bad if you get more sand piled up, but on the southern side, there's erosion, and this will continue forever until they remove the plant from where it really shouldn't be.
14: Given all the problems you have just mentioned that are simply of a physical nature around the plant, to say nothing of the politics and the finances and the responsibility down the line, in purely oceanographic terms, what do you believe is the likelihood that they're going to be able to successfully decommission the site and return it to somewhat, what the Navy is asking, somewhat of a pre-San Onofre condition?
12: Well, they certainly can do that. But the question is, who's going to pay for it? Obviously, it's just the ratepayers or the general public. It's sort of like somebody had a big party at your house and it's totally trashed. Holes in the drywall and the carpet's ruined and the ceiling's got stuff on it. You go, okay, we want to return this back to its natural state. Well, San Onofre has a lot of work to do because not only is there the material still being stored there, the highly radioactive waste, but all of the structures, the concrete, that the encasements that surrounded all this radioactive material is also slightly radioactive. They're in the process of dismantling that, and they put it on freight cars and they move it off to, I think, the southwest somewhere. And, you know, this is thousands and thousands of tons of rubble that need to be removed. Nobody knows what the radiation levels are below these canisters because, surprisingly enough, there is no monitoring inside of these canisters. Now, the Europeans, when they build their, not canisters, they're called casks, and these casks are very thick-walled. The ones at San Onofre are very thin-walled, sort of like shaped like a Coke can, very thin. And there's no monitoring inside. Inside of it, they have high-pressure helium. If you get a little hole, a little pinhole in that canister, the helium leaks out and the cooling dynamics change. So to return this site back to its original pristine state, it's a Superfund cleanup site, and the U.S. doesn't have a really good history with dealing with those things.
14: If it's not possible to clean it up back to its original condition, and I agree with you, it most likely is not, what do you think is the best we can hope for?
12: Well, I hope they're not going to put a small modular reactor there, which is what some people, you hear little noises, you know, until they remove the power lines that go across Highway 5, the major north-south conduit for traffic, with thousands and thousands of cars every day. Until they remove those power lines, I think they still have plans to put a power plant of some sort there. So I'm not holding my breath. You know, it's a nice site, and it's already got all these Coastal Commission allowances. That's worth a lot of money, Libby, and they're not going to let that slip through their fingers.
18: Kim McCoy, this has been tremendously eye-opening. I want to thank you for sharing this information, and we hope to be able to talk with you in the future about other oceanographic and nuclear issues here for Nuclear Hot Seat.
12: Thank you very much.
14: Physical oceanographer Kim McCoy. You can contact him at kmccoy, M-C-C-O-Y, at oceansensors.com. We will have a link up to that and also his book, Waves and Beaches, The Powerful Dynamics of Sea and Coast, that will be on our website, nuclearhotseat.com, under this episode, number 791. David Weissman co-founded the San Luis Obispo-based Alliance for Nuclear Responsibility, along with Rochelle Becker, and worked with the group for 21 years, the last three as its chair. He has recently retired from frontline activism, but still carries an enormous information base and the ability to express the issues. Note that when David reads the letter from the Navy, it uses the term songs. No, it's not a reference to music. It is an outdated acronym for San Onofre Nuclear Generating Station. They actually paid someone good money to come up with that. I caught up with David Weissman for an interview on August 21st, 2026.
19: The key change there was Rochelle realized that trying to deal with the Nuclear Regulatory Commission, in her estimation, was a dead end. No one ever won. No one ever beat the Nuclear Regulatory Commission. And so Rochelle said, where can we gain traction? And her genius in that was to realize it was at the state level. Because what people had neglected or hadn't been concentrating on was a 1983 Supreme Court decision, which officially ruled that absolutely the NRC has complete say over radiological safety and health. But to the states remain the traditional roles the state has regarding energy, the siting of plants, the need for power, and what customers will pay. Well, she said, it's a lot easier to get to Sacramento than it is to Washington, D.C. And so our venue switched from Federal Nuclear Regulatory Commission to the California Public Utilities Commission, the California Energy Commission, and the state legislature. And that began the Alliance's work, both in doing legislation and in filing cases at the PUC, because one of our overriding principles has always been the folly and the demise of nuclear power will not come at the hands of Geiger counters, but bean counters, because it's the money that kills it. And so while we don't deny the science and there is radiation possibilities, give us the spreadsheets, because those spreadsheets in a public utilities case are PG&E or Edison's own numbers that they have to swear under oath are truthful. So it's not like it's our scientist versus your scientist, or, well, we say this causes cancer. No. Here are your numbers. Are these true, sir? Is this really what it's going to cost? And so that is a short history of how the Alliance has worked and operated over these past couple of decades. Not to say we haven't dealt with the NRC, because there's a sub-quote that Rochelle is fond of saying, which is, when the NRC fails to regulate and catch something, we end up paying for it. And the NRC claps their hands and says, well, that's not us. No, but because you forgot to make them do X and they had to retrofit the X, we end up paying. So that's where our nexus of involvement with the Nuclear Regulatory Commission was.
14: Decommissioning costs for the two reactors at San Onofre. What is involved with a full decommissioning?
19: So in California, there was a public utilities code amendment added when the reactors went into operation. Obviously, a realization at the time, someday you're going to have to take them apart. And so customers have been paying for the cost of decommissioning incrementally all the decades that those reactors were running. It was a small thing in your electric bill, but there was a nuclear decommissioning fee. You got to look at a tiny line on the electric bill.
14: Is that for the entire state or just in the surrounding area from San Onofre?
19: Actually, it goes like this. The people who pay to decommission the reactors are all the customers of the investor-owned utility that operates a reactor, or in the case of the Sacramento Municipal District, the customers of, say, a municipal power authority. So Edison customers and San Diego Gas and Electric customers have been paying into the trust fund for decommissioning San Onofre, and PG&E customers, whether they live in Eureka, Modesto, or Oakland, all pay into the fund to commission the Diablo Canyon nuclear plant. And these trust funds are managed and they're protected. I think what people are astounded to know, and that's the huge number, in the case of San Onofre, when I spoke yesterday, it cost, I believe, by the time they added up the price in 1984 or 1985 dollars, the cost to build San Onofre was $5.1 billion. The amount of money in the trust fund to tear it down is currently $4.7 billion in 2014 dollars. So when you think about that, it is costing as much or more to tear it down as it cost to build it in the first place. Why? Because it's an extraordinarily complicated procedure. You're dealing with massive volumes of concrete and steel. You have to be careful of the radioactive inside parts of containment. So that is the decommissioning trust fund. And this, I should point out, is a slightly separate issue from the spent fuel, which was the subject of the forum yesterday, and what's going to happen with those canisters that have been stored either horizontally up a little bit higher or vertically much closer to the water table and the water. Now, when the federal government bailed out on their promise, the 1982 Waste Policy Act was going to give us a forever place for radioactive waste, Yucca Mountain, let us say, which is what the intended place in Nevada, which for political and other tectonic reasons turned out not to be the best place to put the waste. By 1998, this waste was supposed to be going to the forever other place. When that failed to happen, reactor sites all over the country were forced to begin to store it on site, because as they continued to operate and fill their spent fuel pools where they would normally store and cool radioactive but used fuel rods, they had to start putting them in canisters or other various horizontal and vertical ways of storing these rods of radioactive waste. And the question was, well, who should pay for that? Should the customers or the ratepayers pay for that? And the answer was no. After a protracted lawsuit and litigation, the answer was no, the federal government's on the hook. And there is a federal government pool of money called the Federal Judgment Fund. It's up for liabilities. And they have been paying out billions of dollars to the utilities to pay and reimburse the cost of this on-site storage, because they haven't found the forever place for which to bury it or send it. That said, when the reactor like San Onofre looks to plan how to spend this $4.7 billion on decommissioning, there are some caveats that you have to take into account. And in this case, it would be, while the federal government reimbursed them to put it in the canisters and that kind of stuff, there's maintenance, there's oversight, there are maybe possible changes that might have to be made, especially in the case of San Onofre, where you have, they placed these waste canisters close enough to the ocean that if the stuff stays there longer than you think, or longer than they thought would think, the Coastal Commission and others have said, there is going to be sea level change. There is going to be climate change. You're on a beach. We have erosion, which, by the way, in technical terms, the Coastal Commission doesn't use the word erosion. They use the word coastal processes. These bluffs and beaches will be subject to coastal processes. And so the question becomes, if you've put the waste in a place that if it was going to go somewhere soon, you wouldn't worry. But if it's going to be stuck there, it could cause a problem. That led to point one that I raised yesterday, was this. In planning how much money you need to have in the bank, if you have to move it, if where you've buried it is going to be too close to the ocean or subject to bluffs collapsing or tsunami impact because the current or the tides have risen, you might have to move it somewhere else. Currently, in their estimate of spending the $4.7 billion, Southern California Edison believes all the fuel on their site. One, they believe the federal government is going to begin taking all the spent fuel from this country's reactors to the forever place to bury it starting in 2034.
18: Except we don't have that place.
19: Correct, but they just picked numbers. Their numbers started at 2014, and all they do is automatically every 3 years, they just add 3 years. So in other words, they think that it'll begin in 2034 and that by 2054, all the spent fuel from San Onofre's units 1, 2, and 3 that are sitting there will be in a forever place. You know this. 2034 is like 7 years away. There's going to be no interim waste site in 7 years. The projected projects in both Texas and New Mexico were subject to lawsuits. The actual proponents bailed on one of those projects, doesn't even want to go ahead with it. So the temporary somewhere other than San Onofre sites are not going to be happening by 2034. And proponents bailed on one of those projects, doesn't even want to go ahead with it. So the temporary somewhere other than San Onofre sites are not going

0: The proposed spent fuel storage installation could be shown to withstand frequent flooding, inundation, and exposure to ocean waves. A location within the surf zone would place a major practical constraint on Edison's ability to load and unload the fuel-filled canisters, to monitor and maintain the components, and eventually decommission and remove the facility without adverse impacts to the marine environment. And they went on to add in an update in 2022 from that original 2015, if the proposed waste storage facility must remain on site beyond 2051 for a longer and indefinite period of time, it may be necessary to relocate the waste storage to another site within the San Onofre reactor site to be able to minimize the hazards and assure stability over the long term. And that becomes the question, is there enough money to do this? So I'm not even talking about the danger or the hazard or what's going to explode or the water's going to cause them to crack. I'm just saying, is there money to do this? And the answer is, extending the length of time that this waste will stay on site is going to require more money to come into that fund, because you have to keep the security guards around. You have to keep all the regulations. You have to pay to look after this stuff. Now, while you might say, well, go back to that government slush fund, right? Federal government, it's their fault. Granted. But it's not automatic. It's not just that Edison can give them receipts and say, well, here's what the security guards cost. No, it's a litigation, and there's evidence and hearings. And the fact is, Edison pretty much only gets 80% of what they ask for. So there is no guarantee that Edison can turn to this federal slush fund to pay for these incremental changes to keep the spent fuel storage safe, let alone lift the canisters out and move them to someplace higher up on the site out of the splash zone. And so that raises the question of, will they have to come back to ratepayers? See, right now they've stopped collecting the money. They say we've got $4.7 billion. We say it's enough. And remember, their big out is it's in the bank collecting interest. But remember, we've seen what markets do and rise and fall. And I'd like to believe that the little bit I have saved and is in the bank will be on a forever projected upward growth trend. But I remember crying in both 2008 and a few years ago when the thing dipped and everything I'd worked to save my whole life was suddenly reduced by 50%. So this $4.7 billion trust fund may need to be replenished. And if they have to come back to ratepayers, remember, customers stop paying, we're no longer collecting, the fund is full. But if in 10 years or 8 years or 7 years, they have to start putting that charge back on the electric bill, it happens there are other places on the site. As they've demolished some of the administrative buildings that were higher up on that coastal bluff, it opens up spaces where there's a footprint where you could build a newer installation. Their first installation, which kind of looked okay to me, it was a horizontal module and you slide the canisters in sideways. Kind of, you know how they pull a body out on the morgue in those rolling trays?
1: Nice analogy.
0: Yeah, and that's what it was. With the round canisters go on those and they slide them in just like a body in the morgue, which is kind of what it is. And those were up higher. Those were up higher where the reactor units were. Why they didn't build a second one of those or add a second floor on top of it, I don't know. But it turns out there's an area behind those that's now been made revealed as they took away the administration buildings as part of the demolition. They could build another one of those up there. Move the stuff that's even lower and on the beach practically, put them up there. Okay, who's going to pay for that? Will they be able to get the government to pony up the money? Will they come back to ratepayers? And here's why it's a concern. If you start charging customers an additional fund to pay for changes, keeping the waste longer than was expected, it creates what at the Public Utilities Commission is frowned upon and is known as intergenerational inequity. You would be charging some young customer in 10 years to pay to help preserve and protect the waste that was generated for their grandparents to use. In other words, you benefited nothing. None of that electricity ever made the toast in your toaster burned, but you would be paying. And the Public Utilities Commission kind of frowns on creating intergenerational inequity, and certainly as ratepayer advocates, we frown on it. And so what we have said is Edison needs to be realistic about their estimates as to when this waste is going to stay. And the rubber may hit the road in 2028. They have to come back to the Coastal Commission, the same people who've been saying the water is getting higher. and they have to reapply for an extension on their permit. They have to have it reevaluated with the evidence.

0: since at that time. So stand by for a couple of years now to see what comes out at the Coastal Commission in 2028. But not only is there a cost there involving the waste, from which people might say, yes, David, but they can get that money out of the federal fund. Okay, there's a whole other set of possible costs. Who owns the site where San Onofre is located?
1: That's the military, isn't it?
0: You are correct. Edison does not hold the title. They got no pink slip on those 53 acres. It is owned by the Department of the Navy, which, of course, means it's owned by all of us as citizens and taxpayers. But yes, it's owned by the Department of the Navy. They got a 99-year lease from the Navy way back in the early 1960s when they started to do this. Now, the U.S. Navy has some very strict terms in that lease. The Navy can require the site to be restored to the exact pristine condition and how it looked before San Onofre was ever developed. And you have to remember, if you kind of look at the site right now, there's San Onofre State Beach on one side and San Onofre State Beach on the other side. The coast are a series of bluffs. It's not one of those flat, really flat Southern California like Santa Monica type beaches. It's a cliff that comes to the edge and then it drops down rather steeply, and there's a thinner, narrower beach. To put San Onofre there, imagine they had to like sort of cut it out. They had to cut into the bluff. Imagine taking a giant rectangular cookie cutter that looks like a loaf pan you'd bake a bread in. Turn that upside down with a cutting edge and drop it down on the bluff. So cut out this rectangular chunk of this coast. And that's where they put the reactor. Imagine having to buy all the topsoil you'd need to fill that back in to make it whole again. And now I'm not saying that's what the Navy required, but there's a second part as well. Now that you have that and you've cut this sort of like a shoebox diorama out of the bluff, there is a flat beach area, but of course the water comes in. So they had to build a metal dam down in there, pump out the water so they could fill that under part of the beach with steel and concrete that would be the sturdy foundation for the reactor. So you've got as much as 30, 40, 50, 60 feet below what would be the ocean level, the sea level, of steel and piping and metal that hold it up. It's invisible to the naked eye. But what does the Coastal Commission say? And the Navy? Nuh-uh. They haven't yet, but they may require all of it to be pulled up, because the Coastal Commission says as sea levels change, as we have, as I describe them, coastal processes or erosion, as you and I might call it, were that to become a beach again, you can't have people walking there and stubbing their toes on a piece of rusty metal that's been left from San Onofre years ago. We asked Edison, back when I was with the Alliance in one of our cases, we file a discovery request. We request data. You know, it's a litigation. And we asked them, please provide any written communications in which the Navy specified that it will not identify such criteria for restoration until the fuel is removed. So in other words, the Navy isn't even wanting to tell them how much they have to put back until the fuel is all removed from the site, because it could be there till 2034, like Edison thinks the government begins taking it. It could be there till 2054. It could be there till the year 2100, right? Here's the letter they got back. At this time, the Department of Navy cannot provide definitive terms and conditions for removal of SONG substructures, the seawall, and other features associated with the restoration of SONG's facility to its end final state. Those decisions will be made consistent with the terms of the existing real estate instruments after careful evaluation when there is sufficient information to make such an evaluation. The letter then states the Navy will continue to participate in Edison's overall progress with federal and state regulators for the investigation, cleanup, and decommissioning to allow an efficient turnover of the SONG site back to the Navy. This leaves the potential future costs for achieving the full Navy cleanup unpredictable, but the potential to incur those costs well beyond the $4.7 billion they currently think is the budget to clean this up. What else could they charge for? Right now, the U.S. Nuclear Regulatory Commission says when you clean up a nuclear site, there should be no more than measurable 25 millirems of residual radiation. Other states, Massachusetts, New York, Maine, and Vermont, have mandated that their sites, when cleaned up, are to be as low as 10 millirems of radiation. And you might say, as we discussed earlier, but hey, wait, the Federal Nuclear Regulatory Commission requires, you only have to clean up to 25. Yes, but the NRC acknowledges Just because they want you to clean it up to 25 millirems doesn't mean a state which has the use on the land, right? We have the Coastal Commission, the State Lands Commission, our own commissions can't require more. And those four states did it, and they received no challenge from the NRC on it. The NRC says it has to be this good. It can't stop the state, because once a plant is decommissioned and they turn over the license, your NRC license is done. Your years as a nuclear plant are over. It reverts back to the state's land. And so the state can say, no, that needs to be this clean. When you surrender your license at the end of the decommissioning, we, now the state, want our land to be back to this. Here's the point. The Navy has already required San Onofre on the Mesa. That's the plateau of land above the plant on the other side of the freeway, where they had some ancillary structures. They've required that to be cleaned up to a level of 10 millirems. But this $4.7 billion estimate assumes a 15 millirem level. Well, if the Navy's already asked them for 12 on one side of the road, what makes them think they wouldn't ask for 12 millirem cleanup on the major part of the construction on the other side of the road? So what we're getting at here is all the possible costs of decommissioning this plant fully that they may not be asking for. And if they aren't, it means someone else down the road is going to have to pay. And if that person who pays is a ratepayer, they are paying in to clean up someone else's problem for a good or a service that they never received during its working lifetime. And that's the meaning of financial intergenerational inequity.
1: So is there anything that we, the people, can do except watch this train wreck play itself out?
0: Two things. One, legislation. People in California have access to your state assembly and your state Senate representatives. The Alliance for Nuclear Responsibility, during my tenure, and again, I was the executive director only in the final few years. For the decade or the dozen years before that, I was the legislative director, because the Alliance was a 501c4. So in other words, we could do
2: slavery in Barbados and then later in the U.S. South. How did that contrast with the earlier Spanish-style slavery in Madeira, say?
3: The earlier forms of slavery are generally small scale. They supplement family farming, so that if we look, say, at Brazil in the 16th century, we find nothing like what emerges in Barbados from about the 1640s onward, which is to say these giant plantations with hundreds of enslaved laborers, not half a dozen, but hundreds, organized by way of a detailed division of labor for purposes of commodity production. And of course, overwhelmingly in Barbados at the time it was sugar. But this is a qualitative break from the first forms of Portuguese slavery, either in the islands off of the African continent or in Brazil. And so I'm trying to highlight that the place where most historians recognize capitalism to have emerged, Britain, is also the pioneer of a specifically capitalist form of slave production.
2: And at first, the bonded labor was largely indentured Europeans or prisoners turned into human commodities, but for a limited term. How did this system evolve to incorporate permanently enslaved Africans?
3: Your point is really important. That is to say, this is something with which I agree with Eric Williams when, in his book, Capitalism and Slavery, Williams says, look, there's this voracious demand for labor on the part of the planter class. And as he says, they'll go anywhere to get it. Initially, because of the pre-existing immigration patterns to the New World, the movement of poor Europeans who enter into an indentured contract for 3 to 7 years is the most apparent solution to the problem. You've already got surplus populations emerging, particularly in Britain, as a result of agrarian displacement. Bond these people for a period of time so that they can't leave their master, and you've got a form of bonded labor. The problem is twofold. First, as the British economy improves after the civil wars of the 1640s, fewer and fewer of these people want to emigrate. So on the one hand, the available supply of European labor goes down at the very time, by the end of the 1640s, that the plantation complex in this modern form is taking

0: taking off and the demand for labor growing. The African slave trade provides a solution, a twofold solution to this labor process. But now they're in a position where they can imagine bonding these people as permanently chattel slaves. And so we do get that transition. For a period of time, indentured servants and African slaves are working alongside one another, but this produces a lot of problems. In the 1650s in Barbados, for instance, there's a series of uprisings of Irish indentured workers hand in hand with bonded African slaves. They break that by simply getting rid of the European indentured servants.
1: How and when did it become racialized?
0: Really, it becomes racialized when this problem emerges, I just quickly alluded to earlier, of joint insurgencies of bonded European laborers and enslaved African laborers. And we get such insurgencies in Barbados and in Virginia in particular. And you can see the planter class, if you will, learning. And they recognized that this alliance of bonded or indentured Europeans in Barbados, particularly of Irish descent, which meant that they had precious little loyalty to the British crown and the British flag, with African workers, enslaved ones, this alliance was very, very dangerous for them. But if they would relax the terms even of indenture, and slowly over time eliminate indentured service for white people so that they could draw a very sharp line between free and unfree, then it became very easy to racialize that line and to begin to develop all of the architecture of modern scientific racism, inferiority of certain races, congenital dispositions to criminality, and so on, that tried to draw a clear social division. And then, of course, as Du Bois in Black Reconstruction so beautifully recognizes, then to try to develop a series of enticements, what Du Bois calls a social and psychological wage, to get poor whites to identify with whiteness against blackness. It's a project really that begins in the 1650s and 1660s in Barbados and Virginia, which then really establishes the modern racial codes by which the whole era is governed.
1: The role of slave-produced cotton, for example, and other agricultural products in the development of the industrial system really underscores how the whole system is a totality. You can't really look at it in isolation, but also how it's a global system. It may look highly localized when you looked at the nature of social relations in the slave South, for example, but it was really embedded in a global trading and industrial system.
0: It totally was. And Marx says something about this just in passing in his 1847 text, The Poverty of Philosophy. He's not focused on this problem, but he basically says to us there, look, the cotton gin, the steam-powered factory in England that's producing textiles, cotton textiles, and slave labor in the New World are all interconnected parts of this revolutionary transformation in productive relations and productive forces and powers that's taking place. So he sees all of those interconnections. I think sometimes we suffer from the fact that for obvious reasons, he's focused on Britain as the cutting edge of this new system. Industrial factory production is the most advanced there, dispossession of the peasantry, but the risk for us, going back to your point, is that we lose sight of what Marx fully understood, and he never wrote his planned book on the world market, so we don't know what he might have said, but it's our job to think it through in the light of very compelling historical evidence. And I think once we do that, as you say, we have to see the emergence of this system we call capitalism as a totality and a global one.
1: And then, of course, what was the pinnacle of the financial system at the time, London, was deeply embedded in the world of slavery, trade in slaves. There were loans against slaves as collateral. It was really, really central to the growth of London as a financial center.
0: It absolutely was. And one of the things which some of the good studies recently have truly teased out is the extent of the integration, say, of the Southern economy in the U.S. or of Jamaica and Barbados into these global credit networks that ultimately tie back to London. And so we see, say, Barclays Bank very deeply involved in the financing of slave plantations, the credit system in which slaves are being bought and sold, the buying of sugar and cotton, all of these key financial modes in which the plantation system is reproducing itself through the world market are entirely integrated into global finance. And the center of global finance at the time was London and its banks.
1: There's a school of thought that holds that slavery would have ended of its own accord because it had become economically obsolete, or isn't the way to become economically obsolete. Is there any truth to that?
0: I don't see any evidence for it, Doug. It's a convenient tale, especially within certain liberal narratives, because it suggests that ultimately slavery is incompatible with the imperatives of a fully developed capitalism. But the problem is, whichever breaking point we take, if we look at the Jamaican plantations of the 1820s, shortly before emancipation in Jamaica, or if we look at plantations in the U.S. South in the 1850s prior to the Civil War, we find them enormously profitable. The overwhelming evidence is that these continued to be, in some cases, among the most profitable business enterprises in the world. As a result, I think we need to shift the focus. And in particular, and here I'm building on some key pioneers in the area, this is certainly not my innovation, is to focus on the revolts of the enslaved. I don't think it's an accident that a general strike of about 30,000 Jamaican enslaved workers starting in Christmas 1830, running into 1831, signals the formal legal demise of British slavery in 1832. There's a clear relationship between a massive insurgency whose costs of social control are spinning out of control for the British state, or the fact that slavery in the United States is largely destroyed by what W.B. Du Bois, in his great classic Black Reconstruction in America, calls the General Strike of the Slaves, in which about 500,000 enslaved people fled the plantations in the South, got themselves behind Northern military lines. 200,000 or so of these self-emancipated Black men then joining the Union Army and Navy and materially redeploying their labor power to defeat the Confederacy. I want to highlight these processes of self-emancipation of enslaved people because that seems to me to explain the temporalities of the demise of slavery, rather than some reliance on the idea that it had become uneconomical and unprofitable for the planter class.
1: I'm speaking with David McNally, author of Slavery and Capitalism, just out in paperback from the University of California Press. It was striking how many features of capitalist organization, modern capitalist labor organization, the specialization, the hierarchy, the discipline, are visible in the organization of the enslaved population. The major difference, of course, being the marker of free labor, like the wage and the impermanence of the relationship. This is part of the features of modernity that we don't really necessarily appreciate about the organization of labor under slavery.
0: No, you're absolutely right. And one of the, I think, really great contributions in recent years is a book by a Harvard historian named Caitlin Rosenthal with this really simple but seductive title, Accounting for Slavery. And what she does is to demonstrate that the use of modern accounting techniques and account books was arguably more advanced in the plantation South than it was in the North. And that this is manifest as well in the incredibly widespread usage of clocks and timepieces. This was a calibrated system of production with a classic capitalist time discipline and time economy in which everything was being temporally measured, every production process. And as you know, I give a story that I quite like about Washington, George Washington, timing his carpenters. And Rosenthal shows that it's not just in the labor process, it's also in all the ways in which accounts were kept. The fact that these were sophisticated business enterprises by 19th century standards, that involves breaking with the idea that the South was slow-moving, gentle, quieter than the North. I quote one enslaved person who says about being on a plantation, bells and whistles. It was always bells and whistles. That's an image that we need to take seriously if we're going to try to understand this modernity of the plantation system.
1: I remember sitting in a college course with Clance Brooks, the noted literary scholar, in a course on Faulkner. And he launched into this reflective moment where he's talking about the contrast between Southern culture, he's talking like the fugitives, the Southern romantics, to this romantic evocation of the organicness, or organicity, is that the word, of the relation between master and slave. It was so unlike the soulless discipline of Northern Yankee capital. That is a popular myth and completely at odds with the facts.
0: It is a popular myth. And, you know, it's very clear that certainly in the British Caribbean and in the U.S. South, that the planter class really modeled itself on the British gentry and aristocracy in England. Some of them, of course, came from those origins or had British gentry and aristocrats as investors. But there's a very interesting process by which, as agrarian capitalism really takes fierce hold in Britain, the gentry increasingly cultivate this patrician identity as above the ugly, mean values of a competitive market economy, precisely when their estates are more and more immersed in it. There's a key kind of cultural and ideological distantation from what's actually happening in the production processes on their estates. And we see the same thing with the planter class in the South or in Jamaica and Barbados. And I think we really need to learn how to read the texts of these cultural productions and these projections of certain images as ideological and not as conforming to some real pre-capitalist, slower, and as you say, more organic form of social life. And the more we learn about the environmental effects of the plantation economy and the metabolic rifts, if you will, at work there, the more obvious this is. This was a modern system, notwithstanding the ideological and cultural expressions of those who dominated it.
1: Back to George Washington, you have a lot of interesting material on him. He was really quite the businessman, not only with his watch timing the carpenters and their work, but also, you know, he's a master of intense labor discipline. He was an accomplished agronomist. Our mythical picture of the first president, you know, the chopper of the cherry tree who could not tell a lie, is rather incomplete, isn't it?
0: It's extremely incomplete. And as you know, I take Washington as a kind of key exemplar of the arguments I'm trying to make. Because what does it say to have a founding father, quote unquote, who is such a modern agrarian capitalist experimenter and innovator? Washington is completely abreast of all of the debates on agronomy and agricultural production that are coming out of Britain. He's corresponding with key innovators in early agrarian capitalism in Britain at the time. He's introducing mechanical inventions like a threshing machine. And as we've already talked about, he's keeping what he calls work logs, where he is calibrating the time necessary to each stage of a set of production processes on what ultimately become his five farms that form part of his whole plantation complex. So this guy is a modern agrarian capitalist innovator of the highest order. Once we take that quite seriously, because he's also an owner of more than 300 slaves, we begin, I think, to be compelled to rethink some of the stories about the very founding of the United States.
1: You touched on this a bit, but let's develop it some. There's a theme recurring throughout the book that slaves had far more agency than we commonly think, and that we, includes professional historians, side hustles. They were able to earn cash through doing work, maybe carpentry or whatever. They could, within limits, own some property, but they also engaged in work slowdowns, strikes, they burned down the barns, and of course, the ultimate form of resistance, they could run away. I don't want to get carried away with this, because slavery was a horrifying and brutal institution, but these acts of resistance and agency deserve serious attention.
0: They do. If we're interested in histories of resistance from below that tell us something about the modern world and its forms of social conflict and class struggle, then this is really hugely important. I know we can't get into it at length, but there's a really fascinating historian of Jamaica, Mary Turner, who argues that slaves regularly engaged in collective bargaining. And what she means by that is they used a whole series of forms of disruption of the labor process. Slowdowns, deliberately damaging tools, people running off to the woods, often having left demands behind with their co-workers so that some member of the enslaved community approaches the overseer or the master and says, "Bill will return if you take Martha out of the fields because she's 7 months pregnant." In other words, the whole community is conspiring to have Bill or whoever head off into the woods, withdraw labor in order to negotiate the return to work with certain concessions. Well, what is this if not collective bargaining? And what is that if not a pretty modern form of the collective exercise of the withdrawal of labor power, which we associate with modern working class movements?
1: Return to your subtitle, Marx and Marxists had an important role in first the understanding of slavery and the fight against it, and even as fighters in the Civil War. And this is perhaps somewhat a forgotten history, but Marx and Marxists do figure in it.
0: Yes, 100%. And it's something that I'm glad to see multiple historians starting to address. But, you know, we often forget, Doug, that after the defeat of the 1848 revolutions in Europe, and that included the 1848 revolution in Germany, thousands and thousands of radicals went into exile. Marx ends up in Britain, as we know, and that's where he'll stay the rest of his life. But many of them came to the United States. Remarkably, there was a whole colony of German leftists, multiple colonies in Texas, for instance. Many of these stayed in touch with the European working class movement, and even often with Marx and his circles, so that when the First International is formed in 1864, some of its strongest sections, like the Communist Club in New York City, are heavily connected with Marx and his co-thinkers in Europe, and they're discussing the Civil War. And the agreement is, first of all, this Communist Club in New York is multiracial. It refuses to have segregated membership. And it dissolves during the Civil War because all these guys go and enlist. And in fact, one of Marx's collaborators, August Willich, actually becomes a general in the Union Army. The best of our knowledge, the only communist general in U.S. history. But they were all committed to the idea that the advancement of the cause of emancipating labor, both in the United States and globally, meant a commitment to the destruction of slavery. And in Marx's writings from the very beginning, he's saying, Lincoln cannot win this war until he arms the slaves. It's a really fascinating process. And there's a great chapter, if you will, in left and Marxist history still to be fully teased out there.
1: Finally, are there any lessons for politics in the present in this history?
0: Probably the most important lesson is for all of us on the left not to be overly schematic about our understanding of as to who counts as working class. You'll recall, Doug, E.P. Thompson, in his preface to The Making of the English Working Class, says, I want to study how these people actually organized and resisted and understood themselves. He doesn't start with a kind of mechanoset operation where he lays out definitionally all the criteria that must be ticked off in a box before we can say whether people were proletarians or working class. We need to think expansively about who the dispossessed of the world are and the multiple forms of resistance, which then raises the question of what kinds of unitary politics can develop across a very diverse space of different forms of organizing and different forms of resisting. And so let's not be quite so textbookish in the way in which we understand working classes and working class resistance today. And let's pay a lot more attention to people who are in the informal sector, people who are indentured today, picking fruits and vegetables in the United States and Canada, but who are nevertheless part of this global working class on whom all of us on the left believe ultimately rests all hope for humanity.
1: That was David McNally, author of Slavery and Capitalism, just out in paper from the University of California Press. My name is Doug Henwood, and the program is Behind the News, back after a musical break.

0: That was some of Free Shrine by friend of Behind the News, Birxnest. What would a post-carbon future look like, and how could we get there? These are the questions explored in the new book edited by my next guest, Billy Fleming, Building Post-Carbon Futures, Land, Justice, and Energy Transitions, published by the Lincoln Land Institute. It's a nice mix of visionary and practical, with a substantial intro by Billy, followed by an overview of 29 examples of projects that show us the way beyond carbon. Billy Fleming is a co-founder and advisor to the Climate and Community Institute and an assistant professor at the Tyler Institute of Art and Architecture at Temple University. Billy Fleming. A problem with the climate issue is that it's really easy to fall prey to resignation and despair. It's all too late, vested interests are too powerful, the tasks are too large, and so I'm just going to shrug my shoulders and move on. It seems like this project can offer an antidote to that sense of resignation.
1: Absolutely. I mean, this is a profoundly optimistic book in many ways, even at its most critical, going back through both the Obama and Biden administrations and the small successes and very big failures that each of those had when it came to their own climate and energy programs. And in some ways, this book has been developed in kind of a response to a specter that's hung over climate discourse and energy policy discourse for at least a decade in this country. And that's whether it's through these frameworks of a just transition or a Green New Deal or abundance or green economic populism, a central and sort of largely unanswered question in all of those debates is, what the hell does this world actually look like if we win it? How does it work? What does it mean for me and my community in ways that I can touch and feel and otherwise understand? And how do we make these abstract programs legible and desirable to the people who we need to win over, who are not already on our side? And to the extent that we ever get any answers about those kinds of questions, the responses are incredibly flawed. It's a range of either dystopian projects that we've managed to maybe stop, like the ones you're mentioning, or it's a range of so-called climate resilience projects that are really just a means of laundering luxury real estate development and capital and producing the kind of ecological gentrification that's rampant in U.S. cities and the West more broadly. Or, maybe we get some small scale pilots that are interesting, but they're one-offs. There's no ability to replicate or scale them. And in some cases, we get these really dark speculative visions that are framed as utopian, but that are quite dystopic in nature, like OceanX, this weird UN Peter Thiel collaboration for floating basically refugee communities out in the ocean.
0: Anything involving Peter Thiel is dystopian, I think.
1: Exactly. That's usually the first sign it's gone wrong. And so there are lots of those. And so this book is really built around trying to answer that question with a set of much more compelling alternatives. What are the exemplary but imperfect works of climate justice that have already been brought into the world, many of them by marginalized peoples, almost all of them without professional design credentials, that can try to show readers what this thing could look like? What is it that we're fighting for? And like, what does it mean for me and my family and my neighbors and the people I care about?
0: Another problem with climate politics is it can fall prey to techno-reductionism. We change our energy sources and we're a good bit along the way. The task is actually a lot more socially and politically complicated than that, isn't it?
1: It is. I think this was always kind of one of the central tensions in the center left in the U.S. around the Green New Deal, is even those in places like the Center for American Progress and some of the other sort of like core liberal institutions of the Democratic Party would come back to those of us working on the Green New Deal with that kind of a response. Why don't we just like worry less about the justice and the jobs component and just focus on the decarbonization? Let's get some CDR in the ground, some carbon dioxide removal. Let's build some advanced nuclear. We'll worry about the rest of this stuff later. We got to do this stuff now. These are also, by the way, the same people who are like championing data center buildouts as a way to fund grid infrastructure at the moment. Many of the projects in this book offer really compelling answers to that kind of position by showing that really, the only way for an energy transition to be just, for climate policy to be meaningful and powerful for the folks that we say we want it to be meaningful and powerful for, is to allow them to share in the wealth and the benefits and the power that they create. And there are a couple of really cool projects in the book that do this well. One is the Tuticá geothermal power plant in Northeast British Columbia. Geothermal is not new or particularly innovative. And it's obviously very place-based. You can't do it everywhere, but you can do it there. And the innovation there is that it's coming at the tail end of Canada's Truth and Reconciliation process, in which one way that they're trying to operationalize reconciliation is to think of new provincial and crown investments in energy infrastructure as a means of reparations. And in this case, it means that the Tuticá geothermal power plant is owned outright by the Fort Nelson First Nation. So not only do they get to control the power and the price of their heat and electricity, but they also get to sell the excess heat and electricity back to the grid and to other industrial users to use that revenue stream to expand the plant, which they're now doing, and is going to allow them to create much, much more electricity to sell back to the BC grid. And all of that is allowing them to think about things that were never on the table, really, in the last 150 or so years, which is to reacquire and remediate land that was stolen and destroyed by extractive industries throughout BC, to restore cultural practices that have been all but lost in the longer march of settler colonialism and genocide in Canada, and to invest in other kinds of economic development that aren't predicated on extraction, like mining and oil and gas, and to think about what they can do to build their political and economic power through this investment in the energy system as a step towards sovereignty.
0: Now, the example of the New Deal hangs over a lot of this, which is understandable for Americans, since it was a vast project with ambitious goals that transformed a lot of things for the better. But it was really far from perfect. So what can you say about the New Deal, both as a positive example, but also one with serious shortcomings that shouldn't be reproduced if we do a Green New Deal?
1: You're right. It does. It haunts the Green New Deal. It haunts contemporary climate policy. And it does so in a couple of ways. But one of the most compelling aspects of the New Deal is just the sheer scale and the ability of it as a mechanism for building state capacity. So the New Deal is often thought of as this federal, top-down, heavy-handed intervention in everyday life in the U.S. And there are certainly aspects of that, or certainly some truth to that aspect of it. But in reality, for most of its built work, the 150,000 or so projects across the United States that in many cases give us the sanitary sewer infrastructure, roads and bridges, public housing and parks, libraries and courthouses that we still use and love today, those came through a transfer of federal funds to state and local government to implement as they saw fit. And that meant, this is where the darker side of the New Deal comes in, that money operated without any real theory of power. It was just a transfer, and whoever was in power got to use it as they saw fit. So in places like Minneapolis, where super socialists were running government, you saw a very different kind of program of investment than you did in the Jim Crow South, where those funds were used to basically extend and lengthen the power and duration of racial apartheid throughout the United States. And this happened in other places too. I mean, Boston is notorious for this, Philadelphia in some cases as well. But because that money operated without any real theory of power, it allowed the status quo to reproduce itself in ways that were hugely destructive, that in many ways we're still living with today. So when we think about whether it's a Green New Deal, whether it's some other name or banner under which these same ideas fly, using the power of the state, using the vast amounts of federal investment that are required just to make a dent in the energy transition, to make a dent in any of our climate and decarbonization related goals, as a means to restructure power, to redistribute wealth, and to do all of the things that are necessary to think about, in much of the way of the Canadian example, using investments in the built environment and in the energy system as a means of reparations and redistribution is crucial. So that to me is the central insight of the New Deal, is we can't afford to just use this money to prop up the status quo for another 100 years.
0: One thing about the New Deal was that it was able to deliver concrete results, post offices, electricity, jobs, pretty quickly, pretty tangibly. Is there any way to transfer that to a Green New Deal? Because some of the payoffs of climate reparation could take a long time.
1: The answer is like yes and no. There are parts of it that are going to be very, very hard to reproduce, because for a lot of the sort of built and natural environment agencies of the New Deal, the Civilian Conservation Corps, the WPA, the PWA, Rural Electrification Administration,

0: think of the energy transition, and one that, you know, I take on in the book and many of the other contributors do in interesting ways, which is, you know, how do we balance the need for expedience, this real need to build as much stuff as we've probably ever built in the history of human civilization, as fast and as well as we've ever built it, with our hopeful desire to practice democracy? And there's not a perfect answer to that question. The answer, I don't think, is going to come from the kinds of permitting reform that have been bandied about the last 5 or so years in the United States, which really just amounts to a deregulatory program that tries to say yes to every single thing that gets proposed in the entire built environment inventory of the United States. And this is kind of what we're seeing play out with data centers now, where we have no real ability to control their development outside of local regulations or moratoria as they're implemented. Yes, we have to find ways to build stuff faster. That probably comes less so from deregulation and more so from actually staffing our regulatory state to the capacity that's needed to project manage the energy transition. And this was kind of a central project of the Climate and Community Institute early in the Biden administration, was to look across the state of the federal government, which was already in pretty dire shape before Trump's first administration, and much more so after he was voted out of office, and to say, you know, the EPA, Department of Interior, the OMB, all of these kind of agencies that are crucial to approving all of the built environment projects we need to realize an energy transition, they're operating at like 1987 levels of staffing. So we haven't really increased them in any real way in the better part of 40 years. And so one of the best ways that you can expedite, that you can greenlight all of these projects, this backlog of things we have to get into the ground in order to accelerate the energy transition, is to staff those agencies at a 2026 level in this, or 2022 at that point. And the only way to do that is to demand those funds in the budget.
1: Markets really can't handle this transition. Maybe around the edges they can do some things, but they're really not up to the task in any sense. How do you see the mix of state action and grassroots action to accomplish this transition?
0: This has been an active conversation, I think a really productive one the last couple of months really of this year, but maybe going on quite a bit longer, about just the need to rebuild state capacity for all kinds of reasons in the U.S. and elsewhere. But in the U.S. especially around the ability to shape industrial policy, the ability to build and maintain critical infrastructure, and in this case, the ability to sort of plan, design, build, and manage this vast and diffuse network of clean energy systems that are far more land intensive than fossil fuel systems. There's that piece of it. But in the book, one of the things that's most compelling about the projects in there is they really do try to do away with this old idea that change happens in only one of two ways, that it's either bottom up or it's top down. You could think about some of the projects in this book as one or the other, but what they're really showing in many cases is that it's always a little bit of both. If we look at the example of Proyecto Enlace in San Juan, Puerto Rico, there's 15 years of community organizing there that changes Puerto Rican law and allows them to establish the first community land trust in the entire Caribbean. And that is what paves the way for this massive sort of revitalization project that reduces their flood risk exposure, cleans up toxic sites, and upgrades housing without displacing a single resident, and allows the folks who live there to share in the wealth and the power and the safety that this new development creates in ways that would have never been possible if it were left to markets alone. But it required both local agitation and it required changes in literal state law. And there are many, many other projects in the book that operate this way, in which either via state action or more often via sort of community organizing and activism, changes to sort of the rules of the game in local, state, national, international policy enable all of these other kinds of changes to be possible. We have so little time left and so many things left to do. We can't ask for one or the other. We have to push for both.
1: I'm speaking with Billy Fleming, editor of Building Post-Carbon Futures, published by the Lincoln Land Institute. Okay, let's talk a bit about some of your 29 examples. I was struck that you have a bit about the carbon capture project in Iceland. A lot of environmentalists scorn that as a boondoggle and a distraction. You don't. We can, of course, capture carbon by planting trees and such, but this is a very large-scale, capital-intensive project. How do you see the role of that sort of thing going forward?
0: Yeah, well, I should say in probably 95% of cases, I agree. They're boondoggles and wastes of time and money in almost every imaginable scenario, especially in the way that they've been used in the United States, which is essentially to prolong or to justify or otherwise greenwash the operations of existing or planned fossil fuel combustion facilities. The biggest difference with the project in Iceland is that Iceland has this incredible energy history that's owed to its abundant geothermal and hydroelectric resources. Beginning in the 1970s with the OPEC oil crisis, which nearly destroyed

0: the island's economy. Because at the time, Iceland was importing almost all of its fuel. At that point, it began further developing its hydro and geothermal resources because it essentially wanted to never be in that position again of relying on oil to keep its economy humming. And they've been wildly successful at it. And in fact, so successful that they overbuilt their generation capacity to a pretty large extent. And it's forced them to go out and begin recruiting heavy industrial users. So much of the so-called green or low carbon aluminum that you can buy in the world is smelted in Iceland. And it's powered with hydro and geothermal power. And they said, why not pilot initially this relatively small scale CDR plant that operates in a much different way than many of the ones in the U.S. It's doing deep well injection. It's remineralizing carbon as rock about 7,000 feet below the surface of the earth. And it was so successful, they wound up expanding it. And they're essentially using excess electricity that would otherwise not have a use. And by the way, is completely decarbonized to capture CO2 out of the atmosphere and inject it deep underground at a massive, massive scale. So in that very limited set of circumstances, it makes sense. And we're going to have to do some form of CDR at some point because we've simply emitted too much CO2 into the atmosphere. Even if we turned off our CO2 spigot tomorrow, we'd still probably get to the point of about 1.8 or 2 degrees of warming, given how much CO2 we released. And the only way to begin unwinding or avoiding some of those worst case scenarios is to, yes, rapidly decarbonize. That's priority one. That should occupy almost every scrap of available money and resources and time for the next 20, 30, 40 years. But after that, we're going to have to figure out a way to suck some CO2 out of the atmosphere. Trees don't really do that. And nature-based solutions don't really do that at a meaningful scale and certainly not over enough time for it to matter. So we're going to have to find ways to do something like what Iceland has figured out. In the meantime, it's the only real project of its kind that belongs, I think, in a book like this one, in a conversation like this one.
1: Green social housing. You've got several examples from around the world, from Austria to Brazil. Talk some about them.
0: Well, yeah, I mean, I feel like I owe so much of my green social housing knowledge to my other CCI friend, Daniel Adana Cohen, who introduced me to all kinds of things, including green social housing in Vienna, in Uruguay, in Bordeaux, many of the projects featured in this book. Some of these are familiar. So if you're in architecture, you're in design world, you're going to know the Grand Park Social Housing Project in Bordeaux. You're going to know Cancino de Seo in Sao Paulo in Brazil. You're probably going to know Red Vienna. There's a few things that set these projects apart. One is, again, the ownership structure. This is very similar to the Tudepa geothermal power plant that we talked about a moment ago. But what's different here, right, is that this allows people to have stable, secure housing. It decommodifies a product that is crucial to human flourishing and takes it out of the sort of market forces that make housing so impossible to understand or navigate or attain in the United States. In many cases, it also does it in ways that rapidly and deeply decarbonizes them. And this is kind of the central innovation of two of the projects in the book, the Cancino de Seo in Sao Paulo and Grand Park social housing in Bordeaux in France. Yes, they've got these incredible social housing sort of projects, many of which have endured for a half century or more. They've done these really beautiful retrofits and revitalizations that have lowered their operational carbon and expanded floor plates and then all this really, really cool stuff for the residents that live there and for the climate. But they've also done it in ways that have completely eliminated displacement, which almost always accompanies revitalization or retrofitting work in housing of any kind, but especially social housing or in the U.S. in public housing. Because, these are projects that were either crucial to kind of a national social housing program, as in the case in Brazil, or crucial to the kind of the demands of tenants, organizers, and other folks in the case of Bordeaux, they were able to ensure that these places were deeply decarbonized, but also retrofitted in these ways without losing a single resident. There was no displacement in the construction of any of these projects, which would be unheard of in a project of its kind in the United States.
1: An indigenous fire abatement project in Australia, including carbon sequestration. What's that about?
0: Yeah, this is one of my favorite projects in the book. This is the West Arnhem Land Fire Abatement Project, which is maybe like the least sexy name for one of the like coolest projects in the book. And it has a much longer history than this, but essentially, this is a scrap of land in the top end or northern Australia on the tropical savanna, one of the most fire-prone landscapes in the entire world. Essentially, the Australian government, after a time, just kind of said, like, we don't know what to do with this. We can't stop it from burning. We've tried every form of modern fire suppression and, land management that we can think of. And oh, by the way, like people of the Arnhem Aboriginal Land Trust have been asking for it back for like a century plus anyway. So let's just give it to them and see what happens. And we'll give them some sort of meager resources and see what happens. And it turns out that they had this pretty cool ability to blend traditional forms of land management in the tropical savanna, where they'd been living for hundreds or thousands of years, with modern surveillance and fire suppression technology. And over the course of about a decade of them piloting and testing, you know, a bunch of different forms of this kind of land management and fire suppression, they were able to outperform the rest of Australia's tropical savanna by something like 80%. So they burned like 80% less often than the rest of the savanna did. And they became so successful that they wound up being able or winning resources from the Australian government and some nonprofits around the world to expand. So there's now a West Arnhem, an East Arnhem, a South Arnhem, and a North Arnhem land fire abatement project that are all now kind of consolidating under ALFA, the Arnhem Land Fire Abatement Project. Much, much larger in scale. We're talking like a huge area larger than, you know, states in the US like Delaware, Connecticut, Rhode Island. And it's been such a sort of massive success story there that most Australian wildfire fighters are now kind of sent there on a rotation to learn how this, you know, alternative form of land management and fire management can be applied and exported to other contexts, either other areas of the savannah in central Australia or other types of ecosystems around the country.
1: And finally, environmentalism often has an austere hair shirt image. It's about what we can't do, what we can't have. That's not your vision. It's not in the content of the book, but it's also not in the appearance of the book. It's a very attractive volume. So what can you say about the effective aesthetic side of climate politics?
0: I'm trained as a designer, and I also had the great privilege of working with a really fantastic team on this book. So Jennifer Sigler, my editor, who is just probably the most brilliant collaborator I've ever had on a book of any kind. I wish I could do everything with her like this. I had Christian Ordonez, who's just a magnificent book designer and created this beautiful object that all of this work lives within. And I had a couple of former students, Ruth Penberthy, kind of chief among them, who produced all of the maps and helped research many of the images that show up in the book. And, you know, I got to partner with the Lincoln Institute, who is one of the only publishers left who I think would make a book like this that has probably 500 or so photographs, all of which, you know, we paid, you know, artists to license or commission, has this beautiful and deeply or heavily designed and curated form and format that Christian made for us, which most books don't get the privilege of having a designer of his quality on. And so to me, like, those were all critical for producing this book in the first place. I wanted to do it with Lincoln for exactly this reason, because I knew they would invest the kind of resources that are required to build the kind of vision, at least to me, that allows us to say, this is what going on offense can look like. This is what winning a Green New Deal, what winning a just transition, what winning whatever version or whatever framework we choose to sort of adopt when we're talking about climate policy. This is what it can look like. Look not only at like how it works, but look how beautiful it is. Look what kind of like human and non-human flourishing is possible when we do the things we say we want to do. And we can get out of the clouds and thinking about the density of carbon molecules in the atmosphere, the source of the electrons in our circuits, and we can think about what it means to live in a world that's more just and lower carbon. And again, these are just 29 of hundreds of projects like them around the world that give us some little portal into what's waiting for us if we go out and win the things we say we want to win.
1: That was Billy Fleming, editor of Building Post-Carbon Futures, Land, Justice, and Energy Transitions, published by the Lincoln Land Institute. That's it for me, Doug Henwood. Let's go with this, with apologies to Theodore Adorno, some of the Dance of the Earth from Stravinsky's Rite of Spring, performed by the Cleveland Orchestra, conducted by Pierre Boulez. Till next week, bye.

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0: Good morning, good morning. This is John Dingfelder. You're listening to WMNF, and our show is Down and Dirty. And we hope to bring you a little bit down and dirty today. We have a special co-host today sliding over from the other studio. Is that Studio A or Studio B?
1: I call it Studio 2, right, Joe? Can I get a nod on that?
2: Studio 2.
1: Studio 2.
0: That's the handsome, lovely voice of Ray Roa, who will also, of course, be with Mitch the next hour as well.
1: That's right.
0: But thanks for joining us today.
1: Of course, thanks for inviting me on.
0: Joe is replacing Skip today on the board. Thank you, Joe. I don't know if Anthony's doing the...
1: Anthony's back there on the phone. I wanted to give a special shout out to Anthony because he always has a really warm greeting for me when I walk in. I imagine that's how he greets a lot of people in this building.
0: A good man. A good man. And our special guest today is Tampa City Councilwoman Lynn Hertak. Good morning, Lynn.
3: Good morning. Thanks for having me.
0: Not a stranger to the station, but we appreciate you coming on today after some very big excitement over at Tampa City Council yesterday and for the last month or two.
3: Yeah.
0: So
1: it was amazing that it was over, actually. Like, I think the sun might have still been up last night when the stream ended.
3: Yes, actually. So,
0: where were you watching from, Ray?
1: At that point, I was at skate night at United Skates on Armenia with my son, who's a first grader at Rampello. So I had the city council meeting in one ear and
0: disco skate music in the other
1: of that wonderful venue in the other side.
0: Do you skate?
1: I can. I still have my two legs, and they still work. So I use those. But you know, it is interesting to listen to the council meeting. And then just see everybody like that it affects. Every day you're outside and like I can't imagine what it's like for an elected official, the stress and anxiety that goes along with like all your decision making and all on top of all the homework that you have to do. Like both of you have served, like compounding, like what does that do to somebody's body?
0: Yeah.
1: And like psyche, you know?
0: Well, it's funny, the other component of that is you're sitting there at the roller rink and people are having a life. You know what I mean? People's lives just go on and 99.5% are oblivious about, you know, what council's doing.
1: Sure.
0: And what the mayor is doing and what's happening at the city. I always found that really interesting.
1: And some would argue that's how it should be, right? Like people should live. Their lives are so complicated. They should get an evening with their kid. And the PTSA.
0: But the other part about it, Lynn, is when we're on council, we think it's the only thing happening in the world. I mean, to a certain extent, it swallows you up, and it's all you think about, and it's all you talk about to your gang, to your inner circle, because it's important.
3: Actually, I find it kind of different. I mean, my friend group is, I mean, they follow me and support me, but we don't really talk politics much.
0: Okay.
3: And
0: you must have a healthy friend group.
1: Yeah.
3: Yeah. I mean, because honestly, they're the people that are doing just that, living their lives, you know, doing their stuff. They support me with what I'm doing. And, you know, honestly, the conversations we usually have are more about the federal government and the state government.
0: I thought you were going to say about beagles.
3: No, not beagles. But no, just generally, they're more concerned about the whole gestalt state of the world. And I mean, is there stress involved in this job? Yes. Is it more stress than I had when I was in charge of, you know, 18 first graders? No. I think it's pretty comparable because honestly, for me, I have a moral compass and I just stick with that. I just like, is this the right thing to do? And that's it. It's not always an easy answer,
1: yeah.
3: But that's like my guiding principle.
1: Yeah, you know, I'm sure we'll get into some policy here, but as you bring that up, how does, like, you know, when you have a moral compass and you feel like you have your values in line, you still need to be open to, you know, am I wrong or do I need to think, you know, maybe change this part of, you know, my morality or ethics or things like that? How has being an elected official kind of changed the way that compass points, you think? Like in terms of being introduced to new ideas and, you know, new ways of doing things.
3: I think just because you focus on, or I focus on, like, the moral thing to do doesn't mean that I don't change my mind. Mm-hmm. I mean, a lot of things that come in front of council are things that I never would have thought about before. When I was appointed, affordable housing was a huge issue. So I didn't know anything about affordable housing other than I thought it was a good idea, but I didn't realize everything that went into it. So I think what you do as an elected is you just, for me, I just keep my mind open and I look at everything.
0: Yeah, I think that your moral compass, at least hopefully with good people like Councilwoman Hurtak and hopefully myself and, you know, quite a few others that are on council, your moral compass stays the same. You know, you try and, and because that's, you know, that's your guide. That's your guide. That's what you need to stay the same in terms of evaluating issues and that sort of thing. I like to stay flexible. You know, I like to go into discussions with an open mind. And, you know, as they, I think the trite expression of the 90s was like, get to yes. You know,
3: yeah.
0: I mean, you know, but, you know, I mean, I had mediator training. I was a certified mediator during that period of time. So I think that also impacted me on being more open-minded, and you know, and I'm sure a lot of developers probably didn't find me very open-minded on their issues, but
1: seems like a lifetime ago. You did two stints on council, right?
0: I did two
1: 2003
0: full,
1: to 2010
0: 10, and that was two terms, and then came back in 19, yeah,
1: right,
0: for 3 years,
1: and the councilwoman will not be seeking re-election to her council seat because she's running for mayor.
0: Yeah, District 3. As a matter of fact, I was
1: talking... Actually, she's the councilwoman who was appointed after you left.
0: Right.
1: And then you won re-election a year later.
0: I one of the District 3 candidates who filed to run to replace Lynn, I was chatting with him the other day, and he...
1: This is Quentin. Or Garrett.
0: I'm not going to say which one, but okay. Anyway, so he... So he's. I said, "Which seat are you running for?" And he said, "Lynn's seat." And I said, "No, that's my seat."
1: Yeah, that was a weird thing to report out as that was happening to you, because obviously you were the ire of the administration at the time, which is the administration now. And then, you know, we were reporting on it from our newsroom. And then I also had a history with you. You were my science teacher at Booker T. Washington, and it was really, it's really I love municipal politics because it's really the only thing that matters. Going back to what you're talking about at the top of the show, like, it is everything that's happening in your neighborhood, like, and you can touch it directly. Every signposting you see, they're on yellow boards now about the rezonings and things like that. You guys discuss all that in the CRA, and it really helps you feel connected to the literal ground that you walk on or bike around or drive around.
0: And I think people pay more attention to the local stuff. You know, if you ask them, who's your state rep? You know, who's your state senator? Most people don't know. But who's your city councilman? Or can you name a couple city council people? People know.
1: And I know it's, you know, sometimes the wonky people, they get into the partisan part of it. But for the most part, it does still feel like a nonpartisan, you know, operation.
0: Yeah,
1: here. And it's really nice to exist around political issues and politics and not have that partisan kind of cloud, I'm going to call it a cloud, just hanging over what's going on, you know?
3: People just want their roads paved. People just want their parks to be nice. I mean, it's not, they want their garbage picked up on time. It's people want very simple things, but that doesn't seem to be what, you know, government often focuses on.
1: They want baseball too, apparently. Some people, right?
0: Hey,
1: are we
0: baseball.
1: Talking about that today?
0: Yeah, we're talking about baseball.
1: Okay. Yeah. I don't need to jump into it now. And you know,
0: No. Let's go ahead and get there because it's one of the elephants in the room. But So Lynn Phyllis in big votes yesterday at Tampa City Council on baseball. Are we stealing the Reyes from St. Petersburg?
3: No, we're not. I guess we're relieving St. Pete from their burden and obligation.
0: Mm-hmm.
3: I mean, they just spent $50 million on the stadium.
0: That they're going to tear down soon, right?
3: Yeah, and build something else. But honestly, it's so much better for St. Pete. They're going to get a ton more tax revenue from it. They're going to build probably a convention center. I really think that they have some really positive plans.
0: Maybe
3: going
0: they have
3: forward.
0: The last laugh. And if they want to watch a game, they just drive across the bay.
3: Yep, yep. And that's, you know, St. Pete. Well, actually, no, the Rays chose not to continue in St. Pete. And, you know, that was a choice of theirs. And, you know, honestly, they ended up getting twice as much money over on this side of the bay. So that's probably wise in the long run.
0: Listen, going all the way back, Ray, to you mentioned when I first started on council in 03.
1: Uh-huh.
0: Going all the way back, the Rays executives would come over and talk to us and talk to me, I'd say 2005, and say, we really don't want to be here in St. Pete. We don't want to be here. We want to be in Tampa. And we started talking about locations in Ybor City and Del Mabry and you know, that kind of thing. So,
1: Lynn would have been the mayor, or no, was it Baker?
0: No. I'm talking about Rays executives.
1: But who was leading St. Pete at that time? I guess I'm always curious.
0: It might have been Baker.
1: Wanted to leave. Yeah. What was it about St. Pete that they didn't like? Was it the low attendance?
0: I think it was the geographic location. Yeah. I don't think they had anything against St. Pete per se. I think it was just geography. And, you know, going back, you know, decades, it ended up in St. Pete, and geographically, that's not the center of the Tampa Bay region.
3: Yeah.
0: You know? And so from a financial perspective, they started coming over and courting Tampa, going all the
1: way
0: back
1: to that.
0: But at
1: the time, probably the most convenient place to build a stadium because of the community that you could displace. And I know we're kind of getting into it here.
3: I mean, they built the stadium hoping they would come.
1: Attract the Giants, actually, right? Yeah. They wanted to bring the Giants over here, and that didn't happen. But we got the Thunderdome out of that, right?
0: Well, it was funny because I took my son to hockey games at the Rays, you know, the Trop or whatever they called it back
1: Thunderdome.
0: Then. Thunderdome. Right. We went to some hockey games over there before the Rays got there, and I think there was even like a giant flea market at one part.
3: Yeah, I mean, it wouldn't surprise me. I mean, I loved the Trop. I love it. I think it's a great stadium. But I'm the kind of person. I mean, I'm a scorer. So when I sit down at a baseball game, I don't get up till it's done because I count pitches on my scorecard.
0: Strong bladder.
3: And my husband just simply can't score right. So, I go to the bathroom before and then
1: Hold
3: I
1: on.
3: Just sit
1: Tim
3: there.
1: Tim Burke can't run a scorecard?
3: Not to my specificity.
1: As a dead spin, like junkie from back in the day, I'm having feelings now.
0: Now, do you do it on paper or do you do it in a computer?
3: Oh, no, on paper. I have a whole score book and... You know, it's spiral bound. It's actually wide. It's like one of those 8x11 or like bigger. And so each paper is one of the teams. And then you have spaces for pitchers and you have spaces for like all. Yeah, I mean, I have actually.
0: That's sort of geeky.
3: Oh, totally geeky. Totally. Yeah, totally. And, you know, I got into it because when I lived in Gainesville and I was a teacher, I bought my first house and then. That was my first example of when you buy a house, the taxes that show on that house are not really the taxes you're going to pay on the house. And all of a sudden, I had a couple hundred more dollars a month on my that I had to pay that I had no money to pay because I'm just a single, you know, teacher in the early 2000s in Alachua County. And so for fun, I started going to Gator baseball games, which were free. You didn't have to pay if you sat in the bleachers.
0: There you go.
3: So I would go in, I would buy a scorecard for 50 cents, and then I would go sit in the bleachers, get some sun, score a game, and just kind of relax. That was how I relaxed.
1: You'd do that by yourself?
3: Oh, yeah.
1: I love a nerd.
3: Yeah.
1: By the way, if you are just joining us, the voice you're hearing is District 3 Tampa City Councilwoman Lynn Herzak. She's also a candidate for mayor. We are talking about the Rays, and to recap from WSF here, there was a 4-3 vote last night. Remarkably, it was only an 8-hour meeting. The Hillsborough County Commission, I believe, is in right now, probably discussing the same thing, I believe. And the 4-3 vote, as WSF reports, found Chair Alan Clendenin, Bill Carlson, Louis Vieira, and Nia Young voting yes, with Miranda. They have you as Linda Herzak. It's Lynn Herzak. And Commissioner and City Councilman Guido Maniscalco voting no. The council also approved associated agreements that prevent relocation and guarantee the team's obligations. WSF adds the financing contract covers stadium construction on a 115-acre parcel now used by Hillsborough former community college, now just Hillsborough College, Del Mabry campus, a privately funded multi-use development would go up around the ballpark over the 35-year lease.
0: Ray Rowe, thank you so much for that. That was a nice recap.
1: But it was loaded yesterday, and there was a flurry of stuff at the end with things about the CRA, and there was an amendum, and it was something at the end there. I mean,
0: if you want to join the conversation, it's 813-239-9663. We are talking to Lynn Hertak. Ray Rowe has joined us, and we're talking about the Rays, Tampa City Council, Tampa City government, and some other issues related. So join the conversation, call in. So Lynn, you've been pretty adamant ever since, well, for the last couple of months, ever since the Rays approached the city and the county. I don't think you said no from the beginning, but you expressed some doubts and concerns, and yesterday you voted no. So why?
3: Because it's a bad deal for the taxpayers. Mm-hmm. I mean, that's just the bottom line. Nowhere, we're not going to get the economic return. All you have to do is look at all of the other stadiums that have been built that have this very same promise.
0: But they talk about billions of dollars and thousands of jobs. And why are you so skeptical?
3: Because the thousands of jobs don't materialize. I mean, really, you're looking at 12,000 part-time jobs for the stadium and for the restaurants and retail that's going to surround it. You might have some office buildings, but I mean, they're dragging out this, oh, we're going to have Fortune 500 companies that are really interested in coming here. I mean, how many times have we heard that? It's just, unless there's something signed on a piece of paper, I don't trust it. And that's what I've learned on council. I mean, we don't let a developer come and build something without notes on a site plan. We don't trust that someone coming in for an alcohol permit will close at midnight unless we put it on the site plan. Yet we're willing to say a community benefits agreement. We'll just trust that they're going to do what they say they're going to do. I generally am not a trustworthy person or
0: not trustworthy.
3: I need actual things written down. I need data. I need facts.
0: Well, I'd like to say you took good lessons from me, but I'm sure you didn't at all. But we agree on that completely, because that was always my mantra at city council is, you know, you can't trust it. It's not that people are bad. I don't think the people who come to council are bad, but that's not our role. Our role is not to be trusting. Our role is to put it down on paper so it can be enforced down the road, no matter if you're talking about development or something as huge as a $2 or $3 billion dollar stadium.
3: Well, and my job is to protect the taxpayers. And, I mean, it was clearly stated yesterday that we don't, I mean, if we get this money back, it'll be 30 years. It's going to be a really, really, really long time to get this money back. At best, like in the absolute best case scenario, we'll be paid back in 20 years.
0: So we had Bill Carlson on a couple of weeks ago Bill originally was skeptical on the initial plan, but he negotiated a revised plan that he said is better. And ultimately, he voted on it. Am I right, Ray?
1: Yeah, last night, I mean, during council, he said, you know, his quote was, I was against it in the beginning, but now I'm voting for it. Yes, because the deal has changed and it's better. And I'm curious about that part, Lynn, because, you know, if you've been following this, you know Ken Babbie's face at this point. He's been the face of this push. Mm-hmm. I'll give him credit for that. I mean, he is out there nonstop. At one point, he had part of his stump speech was like, I don't have a voice anymore. And he actually didn't. His voice was starting to go hoarse because he was out all the time. And I don't know how surprised the Rays were with the initial rejection of the first version of this deal. But I'm curious, Councilwoman, what were your conversations like with the team and the front office of the Rays over the last 4-5 weeks as this new deal kind of started formulating?
0: Right, and also as a follow-on to that, why wasn't the new deal, so to speak, good enough? Bill Carlson said, you know, he felt like it was greatly improved, and he was willing to, you know, put his reputation and neck on the line with it.
3: It's because it's really no different. I mean, we're just, now we're not taking money from the CIT, we're taking it from the general fund. And I just don't see how that's different. And so instead of giving them cash every 4 years, we're going to be bonding this. And Dennis Rojera, our chief financial officer, said yesterday, I mean, in the public, said normally when you borrow money for the city, we have a phenomenal bond rating.
0: And this $80 million?
3: Yeah, it's $80 million. So what you do is you just cut that in half, and that's going to be your debt payment. So anytime you borrow money, you're going to have to pay for that. So instead, we say 120. And Dennis was really clear, and he said, with the bond market the way it is, it will be more like 60 or even more. We just don't know, because the bond market, we're in the worst bond market.
0: Because the interest rates are high.
3: Yeah, because the interest rates are high since the Great Recession in 2007 and 2008. We are in the worst possible time to be borrowing money.
0: The city borrows a lot, bonds a lot.
3: Oh, yeah.
0: You know, I won't say you guys, because I don't know how you voted on it, but when they built the city hall, the new, what do they call it?
3: Hannah City Center. I wasn't in for that one.
0: Yeah. I voted against it. So, yeah. But anyway.
3: I would have too, so.
1: Well, that one was kind of interesting too, because it started to at one cost and ballooned to three figures.
3: And that's exactly what this deal will do. Because some of the things that aren't protected, are maintenance costs. Those have been left wide open. So we could actually be on the hook for more maintenance costs for the structure itself. Another thing is we have no idea what the community benefits agreement cost or amount will be. So we approved a contract yesterday that had a blank in it.
0: Why didn't this go to the voters? And this is a huge commitment,
3: not
0: just from the city, but to abuse English language, it's a huger decision for the county. I mean, the county's commitment is what, two or three times the city's commitment?
3: Oh, more like five times.
0: Five times. So why didn't this go to the voters?
3: Because they didn't.
0: Did anybody make a motion to take it to the voters?
3: No one made a motion to take it to the voters. Now, unfortunately, it's too late. Like, it would have been too late to put it on the ballot for November.
1: Right. They couldn't get that ballot language.
3: Yeah, we couldn't get the ballot. Now, if we had done it around the MOU time, yes. But no, we weren't able to do that. And unfortunately for the city of Tampa, we can't put that sort of stuff on the ballot. Mm-hmm. That has to come from the county. So
0: you don't think we could have put our portion of it on the ballot?
3: Possibly.
0: We put stuff on the ballot.
3: Possibly. But ultimately, the Rays really didn't want it to go to the ballot.
0: That's key.
3: So that's what happened, is they worked with each of the council members who voted yes and the administration to just tell them all the things that we might not be able to get if we go to the voters. But ultimately the voters will vote on this, because they'll vote with the people who are continuing to run for office.
0: So
3: they'll make those decisions.
1: Can I ask a question about that? Like, what is that like as an elected official? Because you can't put everything on a ballot, right? You're elected to make decisions for people, mm-hmm. right? Not everything can go on a ballot. But then you also have this thing where it's like some electeds will say, well, we're going to make this decision. That's almost, I don't mean to throw the F word around here, but fascistic in a way. Like, the voters don't know. I know. Right? Like, I'm going to make this decision for you. Like, how do you balance that kind of thing as an elected official to say, I need to make decisions, or is this something that should go to a ballot? Like, at what point does it cross that threshold for you from the mind of an elected official?
3: Honestly, for
1: me... would you have liked to see it go to the ballot,
3: sure.
1: Councilwoman?
3: Yeah.
1: Or do you, like, trust that body to make its own decision for people?
3: I think it should have gone to the ballot, because it's a really big deal on something we don't normally fund. But at the same time, we've given deals to others to build, for the same way, to reimburse. But, you know, this deal was just... And I know some members said that we don't have anything to do with what the county decides, but we do have a responsibility to our taxpayers who also pay county taxes. I mean, I'm going to be paying county taxes. Y'all are paying county taxes. Now we have, I'm assuming it passes today. So when it does, we're going to have...
1: I don't know what Chris Bowles and Christine Miller do today.
3: Well, yeah, but $30 million of CDGB CDR funds, which is Community Development Block Grants Disaster Relief Funds. And the disaster relief funds were meant for people who lost everything in Helena, Milton.
0: And $30 million is a very small part of it. The total county commitment is what?
3: It's $700 million.
0: $700 million.
3: Oh, no. Oh, the commitment for the raise is over $700. It's almost $800 million.
0: Yeah, but give or take a few million.
3: Yeah, but what the amount that we got from the federal government for these disaster relief grants is about $710 million. And it's really supposed to go to places that really suffered. And so instead, we're giving it to billionaires who can afford to build it themselves.
1: Yeah, but so Zalewski's stock is going down in the home building
3: of course.
1: Company.
3: Well,
1: every day.
0: Baseball is going down.
3: I
0: don't know why that didn't seem to be a bigger topic.
1: Fact that, you know, baseball is less viable as an entrepreneurial,
0: totally.
1: Endeavor.
3: Yeah. Fewer people are going to games, and that's not really going to change. The economist...
0: Actually, I think it is going to change. I think it's going to be fewer and fewer.
3: Oh, yeah. But no, but what I...
0: Unless Lynn goes out and, you know, finds a bunch more nerds and geeks to do score sheets.
3: That's the thing. I can't afford to go to games. Like, it's just not something that I can afford. It's not something that I'm going to be able to afford. And quite frankly, I think what a lot of the folks, a lot of my colleagues weren't thinking about is the fact that the average Tampaño can't afford to go to a baseball game. Yeah. It's not the ticket. It's also the parking. It's, you know, everything that goes along with it. It's not a cheap endeavor, especially if you have a family.
0: So if you're just tuning in, I've got Ray Roa with us co-hosting as a surprise co-host this morning.
1: That's what you get for coming in early here at WMNF.
0: That's right. You pay the
1: Tampa.
0: Price. We'll drag Mitch over in a second.
1: The voice of Lynn Hurtak as well, District 3 councilwoman for the city of Tampa, also running to be the next mayor of
0: the
1: city.
0: That's where I was going next, Ray. We're on the same wavelength. You are running for mayor. You filed
1: February.
0: February.
3: February.
0: 6 months ago, whatever. And obviously, you probably anticipated this issue would be coming along, but the issue popped up. You know, how big an issue is it on the campaign trail? Is that what people want to talk about when you're out there, knocking on doors or, doing
3: Honestly,
0: the neighborhood meetings?
3: I have not found one person who's come to a meeting that wants this.
0: That wants it.
3: No.
0: Do they want to talk about it?
3: Somewhat. They're upset that we were considering it when they have concerns. Most of the concerns I'm hearing about are roads, and people really want their parks improved. It's a real hot button issue. People are concerned about parking. People just concerned about the cost of living and what the city can do to help. So. Well,
0: there's so many elephants in this room today, it's hard to squeeze them in. But you've got the, on November 3rd on the ballot, the...
3: Referendum
0: about Amendment 3.
3: Yeah.
0: Explain that to folks who don't know that it's there and the importance of it.
3: Well, Amendment 3 would be cutting property tax by increasing the amount of tax untaxable.
0: Everybody wants to cut property tax.
3: Yeah.
0: How can you not support that?
3: Well, mainly because property tax is not the issue. It's property insurance. So if you own a property and you live in it and it's homesteaded, the most it can go up is 3% a year. And generally, it really only goes up about 1%. So I can plan for that. You can plan for that. We can all plan for that in our budgeting. But what you can't plan for is when you get an insurance bill that just rises indiscriminately. Like this year, I could get a 50% increase in insurance, and there's nothing we can do about it other than go searching for new insurance.
0: Well, you say there's nothing we can do about it locally. Local government has no control over insurance rates.
3: No, I meant personally.
0: Right.
3: Like, personally, you can't control that. So,
0: but who can help?
3: Oh, Tallahassee. Legislature, governor. And what's happening is the insurance companies have donated... not even a ton of money to their campaigns, just a little bit. And that seems to be doing it to protecting the insurance companies.
0: Right. Are you guys writing about that at Creative Loaf?
1: The insurance
0: crisis?
1: No, actually, so because of our small newsroom, we lean on outlets like the Florida Phoenix, of which Mitch Perry writes for. They do fantastic state coverage. The Florida Trident is doing amazing stuff. Obviously, our own Tom Scherberger is an editor over there. So we lean on them for state stuff. We don't have a state bureau. But it is interesting about, you know, how much money insurance companies donate and why we're talking about property taxes instead of property insurance. That's the thing that's so befuddling about politics. So often from the ground, you just listen to people and they tell you exactly what they want. Like in the terms of people want property insurance relief.
0: Mm-hmm.
1: Yet we're here we are talking about Prop 3, right?
0: I wonder if there have been polls on Prop 3 yet.
3: Yes.
0: And does it look like it's going to pass? It has to get 60% of the voters, approval in order to pass. It's a dangerous thing.
3: Absolutely. I don't know that it will pass in the state, but I think if it passes, if the raised deal passes the county, I absolutely believe strongly that it will pass in this county. I think that's one way the voters will tell you they're unhappy with the decision. I haven't heard from folks who live in this county that want to give money away. We just have so many needs. Just even basic stuff.
0: So you're saying a voter might go in and correlate and their two votes, those
3: sure.
0: two votes?
3: Yeah, why not?
0: Because, so it's like you guys voted for the raise, so therefore I'm going to protect myself?
3: Because if you have, $800 million to give a private company, then you have the money to give me my money back.
0: Mm-hmm.
3: And I mean, that makes sense to me. I don't agree with it. And unfortunately, we're going to be looking at some severe cost-cutting measures, but we have to prepare for it. And what I think is particularly interesting is that the mayor has presented a budget that is doing just that, that's paring back. So anything that was on the community investment tax plan, all of that is being paused. The expansion of the Fleet and Supply building that we were supposed to be starting. Nope, not even considering it now. The police have
0: Are they trying to build reserves?
3: But the thing is,
0: because that's what we did during the recession in 2007 with Mayor Pam, was, when times got tough, or, anticipating times getting tougher and tougher, we started building our reserves and cutting back a lot.
3: And that's, I think, what the plan is. But the problem with that is if it doesn't pass, then the mayor really gets to drive where that money goes.
0: Mm-hmm.
3: And so the council, particularly Chair Clendenin, has been pushing back on that. Mm-hmm. And personally, for me, I would prefer to pass a budget like normal and just earmark things that would be taken away. I think that's a more prudent way to go about it. I don't have a lot of faith that that will happen, but that's what I think should happen.
1: What do you think about this criticism that, the mayor presents her budget in this case, and city council has its own option to present its own budget? What do you say to that? Like, some people are like, well, the mayor gave you what she has. Why don't you put yours forward now? It's like the ball's in your court.
3: That's true, but the mayor has a staff of, several hundred people, and we have one city council budget analyst that supports all seven of us. She's great.
0: And that's new. We didn't used to have that at all.
3: Yeah, I mean, she's been in the job. I think this is her second or third budget with us, so not very long at all. So we can't really count on her to dive in and do all of the work that it takes dozens of people to do. And then to some degree, we do have to be able to work with the administration on these changes. And, by and large, I've been able to work with them on certain things. The administration is still not very forthcoming. I mean, if we're going to go back to the raise, I mean, the fact that we didn't have the contract, it's been updated. The fact that I couldn't get a meeting until Wednesday with the chief financial officer.
1: About the CBA at 11 or 10:30 on Tuesday night, and then you guys didn't get anything.
3: I got it from you. You emailed. Well, when we talked,
1: I was calling around about this email that I got, and you said, well, I don't have any of that. And then I sent it over to you. I wasn't able to get anything on the record from any other council people about when they may have gotten it. But it is
0: the 140 page document.
1: No, I got like a PDF about the community benefits agreement.
0: Oh, the community benefits
1: agreement. Yeah, 30 on a Tuesday.
3: It was a PR release.
1: So and that's what it was. Yeah.
0: So let's talk about that for a minute, because apparently that influenced Councilwoman Nia Young for her vote. And I've heard that you guys had a little bit of confrontation about, you know, that she, you know, what, I don't know what happened. I wasn't listening, but.
3: Well, really, all I did for each of the council members who were voting yes was just to go back and find the quotes.
0: Put it in their face. I'm sorry.
3: Well, I just found quotes that basically said why this doesn't make sense for them to vote in support. And, you know, she had actually apparently had shared the video of her saying what she was expecting. And she was expecting very clear, guardrails and very clear, very specific things and measurable outcomes. And, you know, and I just reminded her that she said that and she took umbrage over that. And
0: so in terms of this CBA document, the Community Benefits Agreement, I don't know if it's an agreement because nobody signed
3: it. It doesn't exist yet.
0: So this was just like a letter. This was
1: it's a 2-page PDF. I'm looking at it now.
3: Yeah, I mean, but the problem with the CBA is
0: Does it relate to the big document at all?
3: Yes. Oh, yeah, absolutely. Because the CBA, there is a blank in the city's contract where it talks about the amount for the CBA. So during lunch, I pulled our city attorney and the county's attorney and asked, hey, would it be okay if I just added language that said no less than, you know, $75 million? And Julia was like, sure, why not? You know, and Scott was like, sure, that's fine. Just to make sure that we got something, because really the county today could decide on like $10,000 and we couldn't stop them.
0: So did
3: and
0: you
3: then
0: get
3: we
0: that
3: would
0: in?
3: Get nothing. No, I didn't get it in.
1: Yeah.
0: Did you try and get it in?
3: I tried to get it in.
1: I have some questions about
0: was there a vote?
1: At the end there, there was a little bit of confusion at the end about what are we supposed to vote on first? Is it the CRA? And like, just because this is my cynical side, you know, is this really over? Like, what's next here? Like, I feel like with Tampa City Council, nothing's ever over for some reason. And there's always, like, something else. And I don't mean to...
3: It is not over. You know? There is something else. There's a September 10th, we have to vote on the CRA changes. And again, I don't have full understanding of the CRA changes from what I understand.
0: Changes, for example.
3: They want to...
0: And this is the Community Redevelopment Agency.
3: Yeah, and we have 8 of them throughout the city. And the complaint about these CRAs is what they do is it freezes property tax. If you live in the district, so if a CRA started in say 2000, it freezes the property tax for 2000, still gives that portion to the city, but then everything above that stays in the area to help with, generally it has to be something tangible.
0: Right. Money's generated in East Tampa, it's supposed to stay in East Tampa.
3: It has to be done with infrastructure, has to be building something. You can't just give it to a community group to do whatever. It has to be something that tangibly belongs to the community.
0: And a big controversial one is the downtown CRA, which is, as everybody can see, when all these...
3: Do whatever. It has to be something that tangibly belongs to the community.
0: And a big controversial one is the downtown CRA, which...

0: the West Tampa CRA, and the Drew Park CRA for 30 more years. Well, I mean, apparently no one consulted a CRA attorney because you're not allowed to continue them for 30 more years. So the rule in the state legislature is you can only continue them for 10 more years.
1: Is that in the statute?
0: Yes. Mm-hmm. And so, of course, once we talked to Cliff Shepard, which is our CRA attorney, he made it very clear that we couldn't do that. But the bigger issue is the complaint around CRAs is that right now, everyone else who doesn't live in a CRA, people who live in the Heights, people who live in New Tampa, Sulphur Springs,
2: North Tampa,
0: North Tampa, South Tampa.
1: Because CRA is supposed to be about curing blight and slum. And if there is any, you know, it is up on that north end.
2: But problematic as those words are, they're loaded.
0: But in the meantime, the rest of us who don't live in a CRA, we're subsidizing the property taxes for people who live in those areas. So that's why it was important that these had end dates so that that money could then come back into the general fund to fund things like police and fire, because that money gets taken off the top. When we say that property tax doesn't even pay for police and fire, that doesn't include the property tax that goes to the CRAs. So as those sunset. I mean, I absolutely agree. I think the East Tampa CRA should be continued for 10 more years, but West Tampa and Drew Park, I haven't seen any evidence about continuing those, and I haven't really talked to the community to see the need. Also, we had people that came in yesterday who from Tampa Heights who said, A, we want to keep that downtown up at 100% because North downtown still needs a lot of love.
2: There's a lot of people from the Tampa Heights neighborhood talking about their concern.
0: And that's what they taught. And because it connects to Tampa Heights, they really want to see development there. And they asked for their boundaries to be extended. And we would have to prove slum and blight for the boundary extension, which unfortunately in Tampa Heights won't pass muster anymore because of the development that's been going on in there.
1: $1 million homes.
0: So unfortunately, we couldn't, even if we wanted to, we couldn't expand the boundaries in Tampa.
1: So you said in September there's another vote to modify these CRA issues?
0: Yes, and if they don't pass, then the deal fails. I mean, that's the way I understand it.
2: Mm-hmm. Are we creating a baseball district? I know we were talking about that a little bit. And then maybe to piggyback off that, staying in Drew Park, there were a lot of people yesterday talking about the tax collector's office.
0: Yeah.
2: They were really concerned about what was going to happen to it. Charlie Miranda threw out a number of something like 900 people a day. Use it. We've got to fact check that, obviously.
0: Yeah, it's either a week or a day.
2: I think we have a phone call.
1: Yeah, we do. Eduardo in Tampa been waiting patiently. What do you think? Raise on the ballot. How about it, Eduardo?
3: Yeah, I figured you guys were going to be talking about this. I called about this on the Sunday Forum show last Sunday. I knew this was going to happen. I'm not surprised. You know, it's funny. I'm driving through the streets of Tampa. I'm surprised nobody's mentioned anything about the drainage problem. Just wait till we get a hurricane, even number one, how that's going to be as far as flooding. So
2: they really have the priorities
3: upside down. I mean, there's a story where this state misappropriated like $10 million. Even another story about a college that spent $1 million on something they shouldn't be spending. So it's just ridiculous. And I can't wait for November because I want to vote some of these commissioners out of office.
1: There you go. Eduardo, thanks for calling in. Yep. Thanks for listening.
0: I have to say, I mean, that backs up my assertion. But still, I mean, so now my job switches to protecting the taxpayer as much as we can. I mean, we're going to have to, regardless of what happens, we're going to have to pare down. I mean, now we're going to be out of $80 million to bond. Which will go to our bond rating. We're going to suffer from that. And one of the things about getting the extra tax money possibly back from the downtown CRA is that amount of money is exactly the amount of money we need to be giving the raise. So technically, we could not bond and we could just give them that money, but then it's a wash and we're not really able to do much.
1: And I think to Carlson's defense, he was saying he wants to take that money and actually put it into services and repaving streets and, you know, the traditional things that you do with, you know, city money.
0: Sure, but unfortunately, because we're going to have that $20 million

0: $1,000 payment. Mm-hmm. And the doing half of the downtown CRA would be about $20 million. It's basically going to go to the payment.
1: Councilwoman, let me ask you something. It's always alluding to kind of that exchange between you and some of the other council members. It's always interesting when the red light comes on your mic, because oftentimes it's going to get weird on there, because you're going to say something that you notice in a document, and people are going to be like, oh, here comes Lenny, and because you're always reading all this stuff and you're bringing all this stuff up.
2: The red light saying, I'm ready to talk. Yeah, like, Mr. You know, Chairman, please recognize
1: that's
2: me.
1: That's right. That's okay. Right. And then it happens. What do you say to the criticism that
2: the like, people pucker up, Ray? Is that what
1: that
2: you're saying?
1: You're not a coalition builder. You can't build consensus and you can't, you know, bring people together to get things done. Because I've heard that criticism, you know, as people watch you push back on this deal. In its different forms.
0: I don't think you need to build a coalition for everything. If a bad idea is a bad idea. I don't know how you build a coalition around a bad idea. There's just nothing you can do to do that. Again, I mean...
2: Well, let's elaborate a little bit on Ray's question. Okay, so next April, you're sworn in, April, May, you're sworn in as mayor. You win and you're sworn in as mayor. And then you've got seven council members who you do need at least four to go along with your program, whatever program that is. So then can you build that consensus with at least four members? Is that where your question's coming from?
1: Right? No, I just think sometimes you hear this, you know...
2: Yeah, I think that's a legitimate question.
1: Sometimes people have a problem with the councilwoman because she's always bringing all this stuff up that is uncomfortable, right? Like, you're not the guy, you're not the chair of city council that's been rah-rahing and cheerleading for this thing from the very get-go, right? Mm-hmm. You are the person that when your mic comes on, it's about to get complicated, but like, we're about to have a complex discussion about what's going on here. Some people would view that as somebody who doesn't want to get things done, but is that what that is? And then I guess
2: let's take it to my question.
1: How would you do that as mayor? And how
0: it
1: does
0: is,
1: that work?
0: It is absolutely about protecting the taxpayer. Somebody has to ask the hard questions. Somebody has to do the research. Nothing. I mean, you can't just be rosy about everything.
2: But if you've alienated those council members, and many of them will be there, if and when you're mayor, you know, how do you mend those fences? How's that?
0: I don't know that you mend fences. I really think that just because I voted against something doesn't mean I can't work on the next issue. I mean, if you look at it, we don't have... When you were there, there was pretty much a standard group of people. Like, you had a group that always kind of voted together. We don't have that on this particular council. We kind of tend to shift.
1: It is hard to count votes on this council.
0: Yeah, and so just because we're not in agreement on this issue doesn't mean we won't be in agreement on the next issue. So next week, when we're talking about South Howard, we're going to have a completely different group.
2: And just to clarify... The group that you're talking about, we never met in private. You know, there was nothing surreptitious.
0: No,
2: it just so happened that we had a coalition going for a while. And I think that's probably one of the reasons they ran two of us out of there, because they didn't like that coalition.
1: For Tampa City Council, for all the tips that we get to our newsroom, we don't get a lot of, hey, I think they were meeting in secret and things
2: good.
1: Like that. You
2: good.
1: Know? So,
0: no, I mean, I would hope not. We're all really good about that. We even if somebody's in the hall, we
2: take sunshine very seriously.
0: We do.
1: You're running.
0: I mean, it matters.
1: Let me ask you something, because we have like 7 minutes left, Councilwoman. You're running for mayor. You know, I talked with former Mayor Buckhorn, who is one of your opponents in this race, and he said, no one's going to outwork me, right? And in a lot of ways, you do see Bob out a lot, and he is shaking hands. And
2: at least that's what he says.
1: I see him out. Like, I see Bob. We both work downtown, so I see him. But I am curious, Councilwoman, because you do also work really hard, and you have a team that I've seen do a lot of really serious work knocking on doors. In the 2023 City of Tampa municipal election, we had 13% turnout. It's 32,000 people, just shy of 33,000. What's your feeling on...
2: But how about 2019, you had 20% or something, right?
1: Oh, I can look that up here.
2: Yeah, but anyway.
1: And I looked it up as you answer this question, but what's the temperature like on people willing to participate in this election in March?
0: What do you mean? What's
1: like,
0: the
1: are there more voters? Or is it, are we still talking to the same group of people who always vote?
0: It's going
1: to
0: be the same group of people who always vote because that's the way it works.
1: The population boom in Tampa hasn't activated. No. It hasn't driven that. That's what you find when you're knocking on doors.
2: Never does.
0: No, it doesn't change. I mean, that's just, it is what it is. But you know what? Those are generally your voters who've been paying attention. There are people who are emailing you. There are people who stay in touch with you. And by and large, I mean, even if I get this a lot, even for people who don't agree with me, they appreciate the work that went into my decision. And that's what I do. I'm going to fight for what I think is right. People are not going to agree with me 100% of the time. I mean, my husband doesn't agree with me 100% of the time. And I mean, that's just life. But people...
1: What do you guys disagree on?
0: Oh, gosh. Mostly music. My husband has a horrific taste in music.
1: Oh, no.
2: All right, let's see.
1: The turnout in the 2019 City of Tampa Municipal runoff election was 53,000. That's 23%.
0: Yeah.
2: Yeah, a mayor's race, a legitimate... Yeah. Mayor's race always brings out a lot more people. Let's take the first caller up there. All right. Good morning. Who's this?
3: Good morning. Can you hear me?
2: Yeah.
1: Yes. Could you tell us your name and where you're calling from?
3: Yeah. Hey, this is Mentez Knott. I'm in Tampa.
1: Oh, Mentez, what's up?
2: How you doing?
0: Hey.
3: I'm great. Hey, check this out. The people just got played yesterday.
0: Yep.
3: Government is the same. What they do is what they do. So whensoever developers or anybody else, like they built a police station under the people's nose without anybody's knowing about it. Like, I think the people put whosoever they want to empower to do whatsoever they want to do. And then the citizenry just have to swallow it, just go along with it.
2: And that's why they didn't want to take it to the voters, right?
3: Well, I won't only say for that reason. If they took it to the voters, they're going to win one way or another. It's just like we've seen with the Buccaneers, we've seen with other things. Like, they just say, hey, like, we're going to support fire and police with this, and then the people go along with it because they have that connection. But I think when they're talking about getting $80 million or $1 billion from the taxpayers in today's money, it's not a lot of money one way or another, because they also have the money. The private developers, the private companies, the owners, they have the money.
2: All right.
3: They have the money in their accounts.
2: What's your question, Tezon?
1: Do you have any questions?
3: No, I don't have any questions.
2: Okay. All right. We appreciate you.
1: You know, it's interesting to hear, Matez.
2: We're running out of time.
1: Because, and I don't know where you landed on this last night, Councilwoman, but there was some discussion about limiting public comment to 30 minutes.
0: I was the only
1: minutes?
0: One that voted no.
1: What,
0: and it's not a 30-minute. It's 30 minutes for things that aren't on
1: the agenda.
2: We've gone back and forth on that so many times. And,
0: no, I absolutely do not support any limiting of the public speech. I don't believe in it.
1: Anybody that watches City Council regularly knows that voice that we just heard, right? And it's not always the easiest thing to digest and consume, but it is always really representative of, and granted, you know, I will agree that he said things that I think shouldn't be said to another person, but when people are up there speaking, that's like their time, you know? And it was weird yesterday to hear any talk of limiting what people could talk about for how long.
2: Especially yesterday, right?
0: Yeah, exactly.
1: It was weird. And you know, there was also comments, you know, about, hey, if you're beating a dead horse or something like that, maybe just don't use your whole 3 minutes. You know, and then that was interesting too. Like, of all these people that take time out of their day to come up, and we're asking them, hey, you know, 180 seconds? If you don't got it, you know what I mean? It was odd yesterday, and that was something that
2: how
1: was
2: long did public comment go on for?
0: Couple hours. Like maybe three hours.
2: Yeah.
0: I don't know. I
2: mean, when you have a controversial development, it's the same thing.
0: Yeah,
2: you
0: it is.
2: A couple hours, and if you're not willing to do that, then you shouldn't be running for city council.
1: That's what I told my son yesterday as he was listening to this in the car. I go, dude, one time I was up until like 3 a.m. For a tower there on Bayshore, you know, listening to this.
2: So, funny, I'll finish up our show. Great show, Lynn Hertak. Running for mayor, opposing the raise. Keep up the good work.
0: Thank you.
2: And Ray Roa, thanks for joining us. So I'll end on a funny story. Is when I was on council, and we were suffering through one of those midnight meetings. The chairwoman turned to me and I said, "Councilwoman, I have a question." And what did she say? She said,
1: "Who was it?"
2: I'm not going to say.
1: Oh, okay. It's politicians, man.
2: Anyway, she said, she was like, just, you know, like, oh my God, it's midnight. Do you have another question, Dingfelder? It's like, really? We can't deal with it. And it's like, this is what we're here for. Yeah, this is what we're here for. And it doesn't matter if it's midnight.
1: Buckle up. Messy thing sometimes.
0: I bring my snacks.
1: Well, you're listening to WMNF Tampa here. Thanks for having me on Down and Dirty, Councilman.
0: Thanks for having
1: Dingfelder.
0: Me.
1: And active Councilwoman Lynn Hertak is here. Thank you so much. And you take it. That's your show. Not mine.
2: Well, I remember what she said. She said, "Are you done talking yet?" And I said, "I'm not just talking. I'm asking good questions." She said, "Sounds like talking to me."
1: And sadly for the listeners, I'm not done talking because I'm going to co-host The Skinny with Mitch Perry. He's going to have a lot of great questions.
2: What's your show today,
1: Mitch?
2: What's your show? I put Ray on the spot. Sorry,
1: yeah,
2: Ray.
1: Yeah.
2: Anyway, we're having a good time, Lynn. Best of luck and everything and all your endeavors. And
0: thank you.
2: Keep up the good work.
0: Appreciate it.

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0: And welcome to The Skinny for Friday, August 28th. I'm Mitch Perry, the senior political reporter for the Florida Phoenix, joined by my colleague Ray Roa, editor-in-chief of Creative Loafing. Hey, Ray, lots happening now.
1: Good morning. Yeah, thanks to the Down Dirty for having me on, and sorry to the WMNF listeners who have to listen to this voice for 2 hours.
0: Oh, no, we love it. Hey, so right now, okay, a lot of things going on. All eyes on Kennedy Boulevard in downtown Tampa right now, where the Hillsborough County Commissioners are, like, within minutes, it looks like they're going to vote on whether or not to agree to the deal for a new baseball stadium for the Tampa Bay Rays that will cost the county $796 million. So we're monitoring that. We're going to, like...
1: Ken Hagan is on there right now. Yeah. I mean, this is his moment right here.
0: This is his moment. I'm sure all the other county commissioners will have their say before announcing their vote. And I really do think it is up in the air right now, because two county commissioners who voted originally for this MOU a few months ago have said in recent weeks that they're all of a sudden reconsidering what to approve this or not. And frankly, they're both Republicans we're talking about here. And this would be a big deal for them to approve all this county taxpayer money. So I don't know. We won't predict it. We'll just watch it. Okay, so later in the show here, we're going to discuss what's happening in Clearwater right now, specifically the issue regarding the city of Clearwater vacating part of a street to give to the Church of Scientology for a proposed big, massive building there. Brooks Gibbs, he's the campaign director of the group Save the Garden. He's in studio. We're going to get to that issue shortly. They're trying to get enough petitions to have the city commission revisit vacating a block of land there to the Church of Scientology. But first, has somebody who covers state government got to talk about what happened this week with the big revelation of the details of that Hope Florida Foundation grand jury report, which has been kept secret for 7-8 months now. But this week, CBS Miami reporter Jim DeFiti reported that the state grand jury found that the DeSantis administration had, quote, misappropriated, unquote, taxpayer money when it diverted $10 million from a Medicaid settlement into the Hope Florida Foundation, arguing the transfer was, quote, part of a sophisticated scheme to fund political activities. So joining us right now to talk about this for a few minutes is Michael Barfield. He's an investigative reporter with the Florida Trident, which was the first media organization way back in February to report there was actually a grand jury report or a presentment. And his organization had sued in Leon County Court to legally demand and argue for the release of that sealed report. Michael Barfield, welcome to The Skinny.
2: Good morning. Thank you for having me.
0: Hey, great to have you here with us, Michael. Thank you so much. So I think for our listeners and folks who've been reading the news the last couple of days, what we've learned in the report, the broad outlines are not necessarily revelatory. It basically tells us what we've already known, the basic narrative here, which is that there were state actors who moved money, which was supposed to provide health insurance for poor children. It was moved through multiple organizations before landing in the bank accounts of two political committees in the Republican Party of Florida. Those funds were then used in 2024 to defeat Amendment 3, the citizen initiative to legalize recreational weed in Florida. But we got a few more specifics in the report. Just want to get your first thoughts about seeing what we've learned this past week on that.
2: Well, I think it was worse than what we anticipated. Yes, we did know a lot of the details about the underlying diversion of money. That was well reported by some of my colleagues at the Times and the Miami Herald. But what I think was new was that a lot of memories were faded when it came to testimony before the grand jury. No one, for example, could remember exactly how and who was responsible for orchestrating the scheme. And most notably, the people that could answer that question, James Uthmeyer, our appointed attorney general, and Ashley Moody, the former attorney general, who's now appointed as U.S. senator, were not called to the grand jury. And so that's a gap for sure. And now, though, we also know that 7 months has elapsed, during which time that there were efforts, ongoing efforts, as I understand them, to keep this repressed and keep it from the public ever seeing it and finding out what its government was up to.
0: Yeah, exactly. And you mentioned Ashley Moody here. Let's talk about that for a minute. According to the grand jury report, Ashley Moody's chief deputy at the attorney general's office, John Gard, said he had, quote, reservations about the deal and that he quote, esoterically, he agreed that $10 million was taxpayer money and belonged to the state of Florida. And during his testimony from the grand jury, he explained that Florida statutes require the legislature to decide how money is spent. He was concerned about the political consequences if the legislature ever found out about the diversion. And Ashley Moody then came out with a statement yesterday. She mentioned 3 points. The third point was very interesting. She wrote, the AG's office had no knowledge of how funds would be spent or played any role in how Hope Florida, ACA, which is the agency, the Florida Healthcare Agency, or the legislature would spend the settlement money. Attempts to characterize this as any other way are disingenuous. And I think a lot of people heard that, read that comment and said, well, okay, fine. What do you think about this? And certainly, believe me, I saw Ashley Moody last Thursday night in Tampa. Actually, we didn't talk about this, get the chance to. But obviously, you know, she's not been the most forthright in talking to the press in recent, since she's been on the campaign trail. But it seems to me she really, that's a question she has got to answer here about that. Because, you know, I think she had previously said she had no knowledge of how these funds would be spent. And, you know, the question is, you know, now that you're aware, are you okay with this or not? What do you make, Michael Barfield, about some of the comments? So Ron DeSantis yesterday, he talked about this. He was outraged by it all. James Uthmeyer is particularly really getting frisky about all this. He said this shows basically this is all a hoax, and all it did was show the Democrats can't win on policy, they can't win on the law, so they try to lie and smear and try to break the law. What are your responses to DeSantis and Uthmeyer's responses yesterday?
2: Well, sure. But first, let me say for Ashley Moody, Senator Moody, it's not an excuse to deliberately stick your head in the sand at the time and not ask where that money was going. We're not talking about $10. We're talking about $10 million. So I don't think that's a good excuse to say, well, I didn't know where it was going. That's your job to ask. Second, as it relates to the governor and the appointed attorney general, well, it's really so over the top. I don't even know how to respond to it other than to say that it's a deflection from their own behavior and the report that came out that they've been trying to block for 7 months. And finally, the chickens have come home to roost. And their only defense now is that, oh, it was a crime that it was leaked, rather than address their behavior. It's a classic deflection. Don't want to talk about that. Actually mischaracterized the grand jury's report to say that this was a donation that a private entity made to a nonprofit. That's not true. The grand jury explicitly rejected that in the report that we have. So for the governor and for the attorney general to lie, flat out lie, to citizens of the state of Florida is just unheard of.
0: Yeah, we're talking to Michael Barfield, investigative reporter with the Florida Trident, about the Hope Florida Foundation report, which Michael's organization has been desperately trying, first publication to let us know this is actually happening, and had sued to try to get it released.
1: And it was a Republican that actually almost initiated this investigation.
0: Oh, yeah. I mean, definitely Alex Andrade and the Florida House of Representatives last year in committee in 2025 were very aggressive in trying to get more information about it. And Rick Scott, we should say, yesterday came out and was concerned, expressed concern about it, and it was sounding a little outraged about the whole thing. So it's not like everybody in the Republican Party is following these guidelines on saying that there's nothing to see here. I guess the last thing I want to ask you about, Michael, was, you know, we still, this report is not out, right? Jim DeFede of CBS Miami got obviously access to it and reported on it, but the report itself, nobody else is able to see that right now at this point.
2: Well, the efforts to block it is what we really want to see, and we have motions that were pending in court. They were granted by the court, allowing us to intervene, and we're going to be filing a motion, additional motion on Monday, to seek further clarification because the judge has granted 2 motions, and yet we're still in this blockade method by, we suspect, the very people who are now calling it a hoax. And so we'll continue those efforts because we think that citizens in this state have long enjoyed transparency, And no matter who's in that office, this is something that taxpayers and citizens want to know about and are entitled to know about. It's a constitutional right in Florida.
0: Yeah, absolutely. Michael Barfield is an investigative reporter with the Florida Trident. Great work on this, Michael. Thank you so much for your time here joining us on The Skinny.
2: Thank you, Mitch.
0: All right. Ray, so yeah, so this report, you know, the thing is, it's like, I don't know if you heard DeSantis or Uthmeyer talk about this yesterday. Yes. And Uthmeyer basically challenged a reporter saying he could be breaking the law, even asking about this. They're very arrogant in how they're responding because, yes, no, but they got, at least seemingly they got away with it. Nobody's getting charged with anything. And yet, reading the CBS Miami story, the grand jury, you know, they could not, I feel like they didn't know who to actually attribute, you know, who's at fault here. But this thing says that this was illegal, basically, that this was the diversion of taxpayer money, not a donation, as Ron DeSantis said, from Centene, this this Medicaid, you know, or company, to the state of Florida, this money they owed us, every taxpayer here, $67 million, and this $10 million diversion. And, you know, it's fodder for the Democrats, but whether anything else emanates out of this?
1: I mean, it kind of confirms how serious everybody thought this was. I mean, remember at one point we were talking about whether or not Casey DeSantis would be a nominee for the Republican Party for governor, and she very quickly just disappeared. Nobody was talking about her, and that, you know, kind of made you think, hey, this Hope Florida thing could really be very, very serious. I mean, what you're talking about is $10 million that was supposed to go to sick children got split between two political action committees to fight two amendments on behalf of the governor's interests and things. That is like really, really serious. It's an interesting time for. I was almost going to ask you, Mitch, if the governor had changed his press availability or anything like that, but he is not the kind to shy away from this. In fact, I almost could see him even chomping at the bit to be faced with reporters. Have you seen him since his nose?
0: Haven't seen him. He was in Tampa this week. He was in Tampa. I actually saw him and asked him a question on Monday, I believe it was.
1: Yeah, he was in Tampa Bay, I think.
0: Feeding Tampa, which is by the way, that was kind of a weird press conference, if I could just say that for a moment before we get to.
1: Why is it that? What was it at the big warehouse there?
0: The new big warehouse for Feeding Tampa Bay, which is, of course, this great organization that helps out all so many counties in our area.
1: Kind of like a clearinghouse. There's so many people on the ground collecting food.
0: I thought, like, I didn't know there's going to be something about, I don't know, providing more food to people or something like that. No, it was about cracking down on EBT and about benefits, basically. They're the first state that's working with the Trump administration. Now, some of the stuff they talk about, I don't think people can already get with their SNAP benefits or what have you, or, you know, tobacco, talking about like drugs. No, you can't get that anyway. I'm not really sure, but that's why they used Feeding Tampa Bay as the event to hold a presser, was to talk about we're cracking down harder on people, you know, using their benefits here. Anyway, we need to move on here. If you're just turning in, it's 11:19. We're going to switch now to talk
1: and
0: about.
1: And they still haven't voted at the Hillsborough County.
0: Okay,
1: County
0: keep us informed about that. Okay, yeah, about the big baseball stadium vote. Okay, we're going to talk about what's going on in Clearwater right now, which most of our listeners should know that, if you don't, that Clearwater, of course, has been the literal international spiritual headquarters of the Church of Scientology since the 1970s, and as a presence in downtown Clearwater for decades. And then back was in 2019, the Tampa Bay Times had a blockbuster story by Tracy McManus that reported that after that, essentially at that point, Scientology or parishioners had controlled 185 properties that covered 101 acres of downtown Clearwater. So this has been an issue, of course, because as people try to like make Clearwater more dynamic downtown, they've got to negotiate with the church about those properties, and a lot has not happened there. That's why some people say Clearwater is not nearly as dynamic as it should be. Okay, but now let's fast forward to what's been going on the last year or so. In March of 25, the city gave initial proposal for Scientology to take over a portion of South Grant Garden Avenue for an event hall, and then they were going to charge them approximately $1.4 million. Then things got really crazy, and that's what we're going to get into right now with our guest. So joining us right now is Brooks Gibbs. He is the campaign director for the group Save the Garden. Brooks, thank you so much for joining us here in studio at WMNF.
3: Thanks for having me.
0: So, okay, so you're with the good group Save the Garden. What is Save the Garden all about?
3: Save the Garden exists to preserve Garden Avenue as a street for the public. It's a public street. It comes off Court Street, which is a state road. It provides great relief from beach traffic when you go to America's best beach, but you want to go downtown. It's also a throughway to our downtown. So the mayor, Lena Tejeda, who is also a council member, those are two that voted against the vacation.
0: Mayor Bruce Rector is, yeah.
3: Yeah, Bruce Rector was very adamant about if we want a bright future for downtown, we need to keep ability for people to get there. And so that's really what Save the Garden exists. Let's save the garden. It also has a second point. The first time they vacated it in the first reading, you got to do it two readings and then it's done. Because it's in the CRA, the Community Redevelopment Area, by law, they have to get, number one, market value, and number two, open it up for alternative bids. Save the Garden was there to offer $1.5 million more money. We were going to keep it a street, and we were going to install a memorial to the African-American community known as The Garden that lived, worked, played up and down Garden Avenue, and we were in partnership with the African-American Foundation in Clearwater. And so when we offered our proposal, which we believe was superior, that's when the Church of Scientology withdrew their request to vacate South Garden Avenue and basically took their ball and went home and said, you know what, we actually think we own the land underneath the road, so we don't have to go through this bidding process. We'll return to this in a year's time, and they did.
0: That's right, and the vote was in June. It was 3-2 vote, like you said. And now, right now, you guys are collecting signatures. I think you're going to collect 7,000 signatures, roughly, from people in the city of Clearwater by September 16th to have this go before the voters in a referendum. What are you trying to get happen at this point?
3: Yeah, so the second time the Church of Scientology applied to vacate the road, they did it with the argument that it doesn't have to go through the CRA process. So just vacate it. It's like an easement, they basically argued, and just let us have our land back. And so 3-2 vote, June 18th, the land became theirs. And so now, unfortunately, the ordinance was passed to give Garden Avenue without any money, without any fee, to the Church of Scientology. The cool thing about our charter is that we can do what's called an ordinance referendum. If the citizens don't like an ordinance, they can collect 7,000 signatures from voters. And we got 90 days to do that. And this weekend, we will reach the 7,000 mark. So we have accomplished our goal to basically force the council to reconsider. And if they refuse, it goes to a special election.
0: Wow. Okay, that's very interesting. How close are you now to getting those signatures?
3: Well, we're over it.
0: So, I'm sorry. Okay,
3: yeah. We have over 7,000 valid signatures.
1: Yeah, I was going to say, how worried are you about the validation of those nowadays?
3: Well, this time we're doing a pre-audit. So, you know, we're not confident that the clerk has the ability to count. So we're asking the supervisor of elections to do it. Last time we did something like this, she got so many things wrong. And so we're going what's called over the top. We're going to hand her over 10,000 signatures.
0: We're talking with Brooks Gibbs. He is the campaign director of the group Save the Garden in Clearwater. And I want to open up the phones in a moment here. People want to participate in this phone conversation we're having right now, 813-239-9663. I've got to make sure to fix our computer here so I can actually see these calls coming through here. But anyway, let's continue to discuss this. Okay, so this is controversial because this is the Church of Scientology, okay? And so let's see. But I watched some of the video of like some of these meetings here, and it's gotten very intense here. And let's talk about, so what happening here? Now, you mentioned this, Brooks, a moment ago. So yeah, so initially it was about 1.4. They were gonna pay for it, right? The Church of Scientology was. And then when you guys came up with an alternative bid, then they said, no, we own the land. There's been some controversy about that. Then all of a sudden, a man by the name of James Uthmeyer, who we were just mentioning a moment ago in this whole Hope Florida situation, got involved here. And I believe it's because City Council member David Albrin asked for his advice on this. Can you inform us about that?
3: Sure. So I guess I'm new to politics, but apparently if you give money to a politician, you can ask for favors later on down the road. And so Uthmeyer received, $1.8 million in 2025 from Trish Dugan, who's a billionaire Scientologist. And so interestingly, David Albritton was told, and he actually confessed this, that he was encouraged by the Church of Scientology to reach out to Uthmeyer to weigh in on his opinion of who owns the land underneath the road so that, you know, they could claim ownership and title to it. And so that's exactly what Albritton did. And Uthmeyer surprisingly fired back a whole memorandum very quickly saying, you know what, in our opinion, they do own the right. And if you would withhold the right, then that would be considered discrimination. So there was this
0: religious
3: power pressure.
0: Yeah.
3: And so, you know, all Scientologists are Republican. And so they give to the tune of millions of dollars, even to our Pinellas GOP, millions of dollars, but also on the state level and federal level. And they have really done a phenomenal job of influencing our politicians. So it makes it very difficult to have rational decisions made for the good of the citizens of Clearwater when you've got power brokers on the outside getting favors done for them.
0: Again, we're speaking with Brooks Gibbs. He's the campaign director of the group Save the Garden. 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Mitch Perry along with Ray Roa. So, right. So, David Auburn, now I saw, again, some of the back and forth over the last few months, I guess it was, has been Al Burton has warned people who signed your petition that signing a petition is to run developers out of Clearwater. He's been, and I interviewed David Auburn a couple years ago when he was running when I was at Bay News 9, you know, seemingly a pretty solid guy. But he's made some, it's gotten pretty intense, kind of, you know, visceral here, along with some of the other council members here. Ryan Cotton, I believe, is one of the other members there who said some very disparaging things about your organization, which I suppose, you know, again, is, I know, Brooks, you say you're not, you know, ever been politically involved here, but certainly, you know, the church, once you get involved with this stuff, it does seem to get, it gets intense here. And so, I mean, I think he's disparaged your group, right? Says your guys are just like, well, I don't know what he said exactly.
3: Yeah, so he's, David Albritton has said that we are a hate group.
0: Yeah.
3: That we are a bunch of bigots. You know, we've never said anything but facts related to David Albritton, Ryan Cotton, Mike Menino. We try to stick with the facts. We don't judge people. We try to live by the golden rule, doing to others. And the saddest part for me is we have these elected officials that don't even take time to read our petition. We're not trying to run developers out of Clearwater. We're trying to make voter approval required for future development. And he would say, well, that's going to practically run developers out. And it says, no. No, it's not. The only developer within the core downtown is the Church of Scientology. And when you have voter approval required for any street vacations that Scientology wants, that creates such phenomenal power to the people. And it forces Scientology to improve their reputation. So when they need something from the public will say yes. This is the exact type of effort we need to empower the people to have a seat at the table for the future development of downtown Clearwater so that Scientology could have a balance of accountability. Keep your buildings activated. Keep them open. Let's make it vibrant and stop keeping blight the basic story of downtown.
0: Going back to this whole issue of bringing in James Uthmeyer, so I believe that David Auburn sent... so he's the one who sent the letter to Uthmeyer to ask for his opinion. Now, he did this without consulting the city council or Clearwater's then city attorney, who had already published a 30-page memorandum at the council's request outlining why the city, not the church, owned the street. By the way, the Wall Street Journal had a big story about this whole issue back in June. They reported in an interview with David Auburn that he said, yes, the church had asked him to involve Uthmeyer in the street dispute. Scientology representatives had requested a meeting with him in November to ask how he planned to vote to David Auburn, how he planned to vote when they resubmitted their application for the street. Auburn said the meeting at the church's Clearwater headquarters included David Miscavige, the church's top leader. But definitely the top leadership of Scientology is very much involved in this fight right now, which maybe to them is over, right? Because the vacating of the block, Garden Avenue, how much, how long are we talking about? How much distance here?
3: It's 0.63 acres. It's 100 feet long. It's, wide.
0: Yeah.
3: And it goes between Court and Franklin. 0.63 acres is a legit amount of space. In fact, it is, like I said, a great throughway, even though they claim it's not. The tragedy of what David Albritton did was that it actually caused our amazing city attorney, David Margolis, to resign. I guess, you know, attorneys have egos. This is something else I learn. And so when when he poured his blood, sweat, and tears into a 30-page memorandum making a logical proof and legal proof that the city actually owns title to the land underneath the road and they cannot legally give it away. And if they do give it away, it'll be a violation called ultra vires, which means overarching your authority levels, you know, overreaching. Unfortunately, David, on principle, David Margolis, our city attorney, resigned. And now we have a new city attorney that basically says, you know what, I agree with Uthmeyer, it's not worth the fight. So this has been a real heartbreak. And I just wish two things. Number one, David All Britton would stay awake during the meetings because he's always sleeping if you actually watch it. His eyes are closed pretty much the whole time. And number two, he would actually care about the details and get into the nitty gritty. And maybe a third thing, he would actually meet with us. You're supposed to meet with your constituents. Let me ask you, if you knew that over 7,000, by the time we deliver it, 10,000 signatures, the largest citizen initiative in the history of Clearwater, period, there was this movement happening. And now, not only are you giving away Garden Avenue, you're giving away Laura Street, you're giving away Grove Street,
0: right,
3: all
0: we'll
3: these
0: get to
3: streets
0: that at the moment,
3: in Church of Scientology. Yeah. Wouldn't you take time to meet with the leaders and to actually read the petition? You think you would know about it, but he has been apathetic and frankly, hiding.
0: Yeah, again, if you're just tuning in, you're listening to The Skinny here on WMNF 88.5 FM, 11:32 in the morning here. Mitch Perry along with Ray Rowe. We're talking with Brooks Gibbs. He's the campaign director of the group Save the Garden, talking about this whole issue about a piece of land in downtown Clearwater that the city basically gave away for nothing to the Church of Scientology for their, and this is this is all part of a big project that's going to, it's about L. Ron Hubbard, right?
3: They're going to keep it a street, but make it a private valet right in front of their hall, which is going to seat 4,000, called L. Ron Hubbard Hall. And across their little valet, which is currently Garden Avenue, they're going to have their big tribute to L. Ron Hubbard. So it's their mecca. You know, they say all is fair in love and war.
1: All glass auditorium, a plaza on the property there, right? Is that what they want to build?
3: Yeah, $150 million, spare no expense. You know how Scientology rolls, and it's all for themselves. It will be closed off to the public. It is not a public benefit. If you go to your little YouTube app and you Google in creepiest town in America, Clearwater downtown shows up because that is the fruit of this institution.
0: Have you been a long-time Clearwater resident?
3: I've only been there nine years, coming on 10 years.
0: Yeah, I just asked this because, like I said, you know, the church has been there for decades, and I do know this is an issue. I covered Clearwater municipal elections in 2020, and to some extent 2022, both for Bay News 9, and, you know, it was actually more discussed more than ever. But I think previously it was kind of like, you know, low key. People want to make an issue of it. That Times article in 2019 was pretty big deal because nobody realized how much property the church or people associated with the church controlled there and not doing anything with it, right? Basically keeping it stagnant and so really harming the interests of the city going forward. You know, Clearwater is like our third major city in the Tampa Bay area. We've got Tampa, St. Petersburg, we've got Clearwater. And a lot of people tell you that Safety Harbor, Dunedin have much more dynamic downtown areas than Clearwater does. And, you know, one of the factors is the fact that I know the city has tried to work previous city attorneys and the like and city managers work with the church to try to, you know, get more cooperation going on here. I would love for more people to weigh in on this because this is always an interesting topic. Again, you can send us an email at dj@wmnf.org or call us at 813-239-9663. Anthony's back there taking your phone calls. One more thing, and we actually will go to a call here. I wanted to talk about... So this also... And I talked about covering these elections. So we did have... Now, Mark Bunker he's still alive in a runoff? Is that correct?
3: Right,
0: okay,
3: yeah.
0: So Mark Bunker was on the city commission for a term. He lost re-election in 2020, mm-hmm. right? And he is a noted critic of Church of Scientology. And then we had another person, Aaron Smith Levin, I believe it was, right, in 2022, who ran. He did not win, but he was also another critic, because I know that I did reporting about his campaign back then. So, you know, it's been more discussed now because more people are running for office on a platform of, you know, opposing some of the things that are going on with the downtown area there. So we want to get to that. And also what happened in this most recent election just a few weeks ago, because it kind of became an issue in the race between Bianca Latvala and Jared Leone. But anyway, let's go to a call here. We've got Rufus on the phone here. Rufus, you're on WMNF.
4: Thank you much. Just a quick comment about the Scientologist. If you've been in Tampa for a while, you may remember about 30 years ago, I don't know if it was actually a murder trial or wrongful death involving a girl named, I think,
0: Lisa McPherson. Yes. Yeah.
4: And at that time, a friend of mine who's now deceased was part of the legal team that was representing the family of Lisa. And after it was all done, he made a comment to me that stuck with me that was pretty funny. And this is coming from an attorney. He said there's three different groups that he ain't fooling with: the IRS, the Florida Bar, and the Scientologist. Because he learned a lot in that trial that pretty much shook him, because they're one hell of a group, and I appreciate everybody that can stand up and, you know, speak truth to power, and they are what they are, and thanks for what y'all guys do.
0: All right, thank you for the phone call, Rufus.
3: It's a really good point, is that when people warned us, are you sure you want to take on the Church of Scientology, they will try to ruin you, and it's been 100% absolutely true. You know, I've been working in schools for 26 years. Never before in the history of my career have I had my clients, which are school principals and superintendents, called and emailed saying, beware of Brooks Gibbs. Never in my life.
1: What are they saying about you?
3: They put on websites. They put on these websites that are like I'm a financial fraud. My PhD's in social psychology. So, you know, like I ruin kids' minds, you know, with my resilience training and my curriculum. And they fabricate lies. And then they create review sites where they have, we assume, Sea Org members or something like that say, yeah, my son was counseled by Brooks, or so-and-so was, you know, went through his curriculum and it just destroyed his life. And so you've got this, it's called fair game. They say it doesn't exist, but it absolutely does. Our volunteers are filmed daily. We have people walking up to us with their cell phones. They drill them and try to fatigue them with questions. I mean, we knew we were up against this. Maybe they're not as bad as they were in the 80s, or, you know, props to Gabe Cazares back in 75 when there was a hit and run and fake affairs that they threw on him, you know, but there's still very much, as he called it, a paramilitary terrorist organization. They operate in the world of terror, and they want you to feel too afraid to challenge them. And you know what? We don't have fear. We don't have fear. I've cured myself of my approval addiction, and we're taking this head on.
1: Talk about that real quick, because, you know, there is an element of people like, I just want to be liked, or like, but it is scary to go up against the Church of Scientology. Like, has there been, you say you don't have any fear, yeah, but that's, you know, borderline stalking. I don't want to cross a legal line here, but
3: no. It's worse than that, you know, because it actually creates objective harm. So I was, I haven't shared this publicly, but I was asked to be a senior pastor of a church down the street on McMullen Avenue. I was hired by the hiring committee. And the day of the vote, or the weekend of the vote, the congregation members were inundated with phone calls and emails from, we can only assume, members of the Church of Scientology, because they were pointing to the websites that the Church of Scientology launched. And I didn't make the vote. So it actually kept me from being, you know, having work. By the way, I was totally fine with that. My kids said, don't pastor that church anyways. They're weird. But the point is, you know, my wife invited me into this fight. And so if she's got my back, it's like, sweet. My kids admire us and all the work and accomplishments we have. I have an independent living that I make that cannot be leveraged over me. And so when you remove yourself of those ties that can be, or the foundation that could be taken from under you, it loosens the fear.
1: You know, something in the newsroom we talk about, we don't write about people's kids, right? Like, we don't care how it's just a rule. Do you find that's the case with the church and the way that this works for you? Like, how does this affect your family? Normally, I wouldn't ask this kind of question, but I am really curious about that.
3: Yeah, from everything I learned about Scientology, they don't view children as children. They view them as basically young human bodies with a really old, trillions of years old thetan. I don't want to get into their whatever they would call it. It's not theology. It's something else. But they don't view children the same way that we do. So, no, I think all is fair in love and war. They look at this Garden Avenue as an absolute must-have. This is Project Normandy with a bow on it. This is for L. Ron Hubbard. If they don't get this, they will fail all of their members. And that's why the citizens of Clearwater realize, no, it's actually a David. A David against a giant. And if we can preserve this road, it represents so much more than a road. It represents balance back to the power structures of the politics in downtown Clearwater.
0: And again, we're talking about one vote, right? I mean, this didn't have to happen if the city commission, voted, you know, 3-2 the other way, basically, back in June here. I want to bring something else up here. here. Again, we're talking to Brooks Gibbs from Save the Garden in Clearwater. Let's go to this caller first, and then we'll come back to this next topic here. Let's see. We've got Mike from Clearwater. Hi, you're on the air.
5: Hey, how are you? Thank you so much, sir, for doing what you're doing, and I support it 100%. I've been in Clearwater. As my junior prom was at the old Fort Harrison Hotel before the Scientologists took over. So I've seen the Clearwater Sun, which used to be our afternoon paper, be taken over and put out of business by them. They are a terrorist organization. I have a boat down there at a boat slip at the Clearwater boat slip right there, and I drive by there all the time down Garden Street and pay the city quite a bit of money to maintain that boat slip, you know. And there used to be a guy out there with a Scientology hat on, and he was doing tours because people would come to town with curiosity about this. Where'd this guy go? He got disappeared, I think. He's gone. I mean, you're in for a fight, but please let us know how we can support you, a website or something like that. I'm all behind you. I'm a Clearwater resident for years. Thank you.
3: Well, since you asked, savethegarden.org, we have a ticker of both how much money we've raised as well as how many signatures we've accomplished, and we're 94% complete with our mission.
1: That's 94% towards the $7,000 you said?
3: Yeah, we were wanting to raise $75,000. We've raised $70,000 to date, and we wanted to gather 7,000 signatures. We're right on the edge of that, and we'll accomplish that today.
0: I also want to say here, thank you for the call, Mike. Hey, if anybody from the church, I don't think is going to call in, but members, anybody who's a supporter of Scientology, please give us a call here, 813-239-9663. On a parallel track, there's also, we talked about, say, the Garden Avenue here, South Garden Avenue, but there's also a proposed this $50 million entertainment complex being developed in downtown by a group called the Cleveland Street Alliance, which is a company composed of the Church of Scientology. This is new. You guys were fighting against transferring South Garden Avenue, but now there's an upcoming vote on September 14th, a couple weeks away, regarding the church seeking portions of Laura and Grove Streets, as well as an alleyway and a city-owned parcel. That city-owned parcel has an appraised value of $875,000. So tell us more about this.
3: Yeah, September 17th is actually going to be the vote. September 14th should have been the work session, which is where you discuss it publicly. But they've actually shoved both the work session. 17th is actually going to be the vote. September 14th should have been the work session, which is where you discuss it publicly. But

0: given to the Church of Scientology, four total, by David Albritton, Mike Menino, and David Albritton's son-in-law, Ryan Cotton. So those three are giving our land away. This is why our charter amendment is to make voter approval required. And the fact that we've got over 7,000 signatures, which are valid on a charter amendment right now in real time, makes their choice profoundly inappropriate, knowing in just a few months' time, the City Council of Clearwater will never be able to give away and vacate streets like this in the future. It's like they're working with Scientology to squeeze in these last street vacations before the city finally holds the city accountable.
1: Let's go to back to the phones. David is calling in about Scientology. Good morning, David. Oh, I'm sorry. Let's see. Do we have that? David, go ahead.
2: Oh, hi.
1: Hey.
2: I just wanted to mention, if folks haven't seen it yet, the Leah Remini show, which kind of exposes Scientology, and had Mike Rinder, and a lot of that show was set in Clearwater, of course, you know, the documentary parts of it. Well, it's all documentary, but it's worth watching because it just really shows how crappy Scientology is, and it talks about fair play, which they deny, but there's too much evidence about how crappy they are, so... And I really admire this guy for really putting up the fight, and I'm sorry about the attacks that he has to go through, but that's just the way they do their thing. It's really awful.
1: Hey, David, thanks for the phone call. Appreciate that. Well, I would say this, you know, and certainly, you know, YouTube is a wonderful thing. You can find a lot out there, and the internet is as well. A lot of this has changed in terms of the reporting about the church over the years or decades. I mean, there's been more. Lawrence Wright had a big book. And also there was a reporter, I actually worked with her a little bit when I was at Creative Loafing, from Rolling Stone, who wrote a big book exposing the church in the last decade or so, the last couple of decades. So we've had more reporting. And actually, some people would say the internet itself kind of like screwed up the game plan for the church, because it kind of revealed what people would pay through auditing to find out what, you know, reaching Xanu, I guess is that?
3: Xanu.
1: Yeah, I'm sorry. To get that right. But again, I respect any Scientologist calling us right now, anybody in the Clearwater area who wants to speak up for what's going on there.
3: Let me ask you about this race for seat 5 on Clearwater City Council. It's coming down to Sam Wilson and Mark Bunker. Now that there is a runoff, have you been able to engage? Obviously, you've probably engaged with Bunker, but with Sam Wilson, because he seems to be a little bit more receptive to the idea.
0: You know, I think 25 years old, I would say, hey, give some time for this guy's brain to develop. I mean, he's young, you know? So Jill and I, my wife and I, we just feel bad for him. If he was our son, we'd be like, bro, don't get into this town. You know, this is a small town with major problems, and you don't want to be involved. And he comes from a good stock, obviously. He's got Luna behind him. He's got the whole GOP and Republican, you know, group, but Scientologists are campaigning hard for him, and that would not matter anywhere else in the country except Clearwater. Scientologists hate Mark Bunker, and so the general rule is whoever Scientology hates, that's who you want to vote for. They hated Bianca Latvala.
1: Yeah, let's mention that for a moment. So there
3: and
1: was
3: she
1: a,
3: didn't prevail.
1: That right, that's right. That was a seat 4 race between Bianca Latvala and Jared Leone. Now, what you did, Brooks, you yourself did this thorough reporting, and the Tampa Bay Times ultimately did a story on this. I actually was considering writing a story for the Phoenix about this, and that was that. Okay, so Clearwater Strong was a pact that people were getting mailers on in the Clearwater area that were supportive of Jared Leone, who recently was elected. Congratulations, Jared, over Bianca. And I didn't see any of the mailers themselves. I don't know if they were critical of Bianca or just praised Jared. But anyway, you looked into like trying to figure the money trail here about who was supporting Clearwater Strong. And it was quite an extensive trail. What was it? 7 different PACs, or at least, going all the way through to Miami, where members, prominent members of the Church of Scientology had written checks, and some big checks in some cases, to political committees in Miami that were funneled to other PACs in Miami, then sent to other PACs before it's made its way over to Clearwater Strong. So talk, you know, what put it in your head as a kind of an investigative reporter there, and how you went about all that?
0: Well, I was just wondering, why am I getting postcards in the mail that are promoting Jared Leone? I know he's only raised $10,000. That wouldn't even cover the huge postcard effort that he did. So who is this? And then who is this Clearwater Strong pack? So I start to dig, because they're blasting Bianca. I know Bianca. They're saying lies about Bianca. Bianca's like a legit a public servant. Chris has a great track record, her husband. I mean, this right. is a phenomenal family that they come from. So I found out, sure enough, you got to go seven packs deep to finally see a bunch of Scientology.

0: including Minkoff, who was mentioned earlier as the doctor who treated Lisa McPherson, as well as others who gave $110,000 to Engaged Florida that went through three other PACs that were all chaired by the same individual that were ultimately funneled to Clearwater Strong, which only had one guy they were promoting, and that was a Miami PAC spending $70,000 on promoting Jared Leon. I asked Jared about this. What is this? He played ignorant. And apparently that was a brilliant thing that he did because he could basically play both sides. But I think that was lacked a character, in my opinion. He should have come out and said, yes, Scientology is promoting me. I don't know why. I don't want their money. I don't know what they're doing. But yes, I'm in every mailbox in the city. That's what you should do. That should be full of integrity. Yeah. But unfortunately, Bianca lost by 2,000 votes. And of course, we know Scientology has at least 3,500 that they casted for Leon.
1: And again, that race right between Sam Wilson and Mark Munker taking place in November. Let's go now to another phone call. We've got Stephen from St. Petersburg. Good morning, Stephen.
2: Yeah, I was listening to the show on Scientology. And, you know, if you go back 250 years, you know, when the revolution happened and they said, you know what? They said to all the different denominations, we'll make you tax exempt, which is unbiblical, by the way. If you follow the revolution, you support us, okay? And, you know, you have to take your hat off to the Scientologists. Is it witchcraft? Yes. Is it evil? Yes. But they're pulling in a lot of ton of cash tax-free. It's like in the prosperity movement, Joel Osteen's of the world, and the kind of, it's all have a different picture. But it's the same scam that the U.S. government lets religious organizations be tax exempt, which they shouldn't. And the bottom line, you know, all these guys that started these movements are warlocks. They present themselves that they're beautiful and they're smart and they're intelligent and they're godly and all this stuff. But at the same time, they're pulling in money and deceiving people and they're tax exempt. So Scientology, it would take a Florida Florida government to get this cult out of the state of Florida, but you can't do it because the laws are protected to protect cults in the United States of America, which, by the way, there's over 3,000 cults operating in the U.S.
1: I did not know that. That's good information, Stephen. I appreciate that.
2: No, but I'm just saying, Scientology is the last thing I wanted to say.
1: Yeah.
2: L. Ron Hubbard was a religious warlock. It's witchcraft, in essence, Scientology. And they talk you into giving you their money. They're tax-free, and you're broke. And that's what happened.
1: Thank you for the phone call. Appreciate that. You know, going back to your advocacy here on this issue, I want to say, Ryan, I think it was Ryan Cotton, council member Ryan Cotton, he has labeled, again, Save the Garden, your group, Brooks, he's labeled your group, quote, a modern-day crusade against a religious organization more than an effort to reflect Christ in our community. Mm. That's pretty heavy.
0: Yeah, I mean, considering that a lot of our folks are not Christian, right? They're not Republican. We have a mixture of every type of citizen in Clearwater. In fact, I would say this is the most unifying movement in the history of Clearwater because it's actually brought us all together because we agree on one thing. We're against monopoly of our downtown. It's a tyranny. Our forefathers actually warned against this. It's not only the monopoly of knowledge, which would be like someone protecting the internet, but monopoly of property. Jefferson said, the time to guard against corruption and tyranny is before they have gotten a hold of us. It is better to keep the wolf out of the fold than to trust to drawing his teeth and talons after he shall have entered. So the Scientologists have entered their talons into the city of Clearwater, and they forthrightly said they would with Project Normandy, saying this will be the first Clearwater city. We need to take those talons out. And how do we do that? We do that by bringing balance, preventing their ability to acquire more property, and creating diversity in downtown. We welcome them here, but Scientologists are a welcome member of our community. They are not the center of our community, and we're making sure they get that message loud and clear.
1: 11:53 here on WMNF 88.5 FM. Mitch Perry with Ray Rowe talking about the Save the Garden campaign and this issue in Clearwater regarding the Church of Scientology and property there that is going back and forth between, or I should say that has already been given to the church. There might be more land, as Brooks talked about, Brooks Gibbs talked about a minute ago. Let's now go to Chris in Clearwater. Good morning, Chris.
3: Well, good morning. It looks like L. Ron Hubbard Hall is not going to be built. Unfortunately, Scientology spent so much on their very long-winded CGI animation that I think they're setting up their members for disappointment to blame the Save the Garden movement for taking, you know, the ballot initiative and having the streets taken, the Garden Avenue and other two streets taken away from them. They also, if you don't know, Scientology says that gayness is a disorder. I'm not sure if they want to transform them as well as the downtown Clearwater. You know, and I also ask, can anyone name a single religion or religionist other than maybe Epicureans who would build or even coordinate the building of a theater and screen for the record books showing slave stream Hollywood flicks? I searched and I could find no such theater, big or small, so maybe Scientology will break two records. And I wonder if Clearwater has already set a record for number of closed storefronts in a city or county seat and subsequent drop in foot traffic to business since Scientology and Scientologists acting in concert moved in. And it seems that convenient at this point in history that both local and global tyranny that Scientology would be a collaborator to purportedly build back better in the Hegelian dialectic of synthesis, antithesis, and thesis to come up with their pre-orchestrated solution. And, if there would be value in such a theater if it had something enriching to offer to the community.
1: Okay.
4: Brooks, how much can you tell us about the Cleveland Street Alliance and its affiliation with Scientology and what it's trying to do in downtown Clearwater?
0: Cleveland Street Alliance is a work of the flag building, with the flag organization, which is Scientology. And it's basically the assemblage of all of their Cleveland Street properties into the future. They view themselves as Disney, someone who needs to acquire a lot of properties so that they can at some point assemble them and activate them. And so that's how they're pitching themselves. I would like to make note, and this is for David Allburton, if he listens, Cleveland Street Alliance did not go full throttle and the buildings were not fully renovated until Save the Garden entered the picture. That's when they started blowing tens of millions of dollars of improving and activating downtown. This is Exhibit A of why voter approval required for any street vacation or land acquisition that is public downtown is the exact type of pressure point we need to take an institution like Scientology to keep a positive reputation in the community. And the only way they're going to do that is if they keep their buildings open and active. So he's trying to shame us and belittle us and defeat us, this Allbritton, Cotton, and Menino, when they don't realize that we are the answer to actually keeping downtown active. So what? Cleveland Street Alliance is really led by a guy by the name of Argami. His name is Moises Argami, and he's a 100 millionaire. And there's articles about him, how he, when he was 7 years old, would stay up till 3 a.m. to play Monopoly. He has successfully monopolized the entire street of Cleveland.
1: So, Brooks, I want to just wrap this up here. So, again, for you guys, so what's the date you're going to be submitting your petitions into the city of Clearwater?
0: At noon on September 16th, we will be submitting thousands of signatures from the people of Clearwater to get back Garden Avenue and put it to a special election so we could take it back.
4: Can I ask one more question? Why does Clearwater matter so much to you? Like, why not just go somewhere else?
0: That's where I live. You know, it's where I want my grandkids to be. I got a 19-year-old and a 17-year-old. They go to St. Pete College. And Jill and I are tired of moving. We really love our house. And so we're like, you know what? The only way that we can make this attractive to our future generations is if we can bring some balance and make it awesome. And so that's why the county buildings are hopeful for us. We want to keep it out of the hands of Scientology, and we want downtown to be active. Among many reasons, it is our home.
1: All right. Brooks Gibbs, again, the campaign director of the group Save the Garden. Brooks, really, thank you so much for coming in. Ray, we got a couple minutes left here.
5: Okay. They still haven't voted, by the way.
1: No, but they're talking to, I think, not the county attorney, but one of these other officials right now. I think every county commissioner, we're talking right now, folks, about the Hillsborough County Commission. Literally any minute now is going to vote on the Tampa Bay Rays baseball proposal. We're kind of watching it on video here. I believe every county commissioner's had their say where they can say what they're going to do.
5: It's like Wostel just wrapped up his comments.
1: But haven't had their final vote yet because they're listening. They're getting some more last minute information about from
5: probably some legal advice and things like that right now.
1: Yeah, but it's really going to come down the wire. And I do not know how this is going to go down. And by the way,
5: I don't think we're going to find out here before.
1: Well, not in the next minute and a half, but I mean, but nevertheless, about what happens if this, you know, I think it's a really question though, right? I mean, a couple weeks ago, it looked like the county commission, there was no problem there. It was all about the city council. Then Bill Carlson kind of works with Ken Babby and the Rays. He was that swing vote there. The city council did what they did yesterday.
5: Four three vote yesterday to basically advance this thing.
1: Right. And so again, the county commission on an MOU vote months ago voted 5-2. It wasn't close that they were supportive of it. And only in the last couple of weeks have we heard some dissenting voices as the pressure mounts on this huge amount of government funding for a ballpark, one of the biggest expenditures in American history, I believe, for one local government to give.
5: You still need three people to flip on the BOCC. So it'll be interesting to see what happens.
1: Some of it
5: feels surreal, right, Mitch? Like, we've been talking about the Rays and Tampa in the stadium. It feels like
1: Literally, since 2007 is when they first broached the idea they didn't want to live in St. Pete anymore. They were thinking about, or that they wanted to go to Al Lang Field. That was the very first discussion there. Okay, but
5: that's all the time we have. What a great Friday. Thank you all so much for supporting WMNF Tampa. Thank you for supporting this experiment in community-funded radio. On behalf of myself, Ray Roa, the editor-in-chief at Creative Loafing Tampa Bay, Mitch Perry, our co-host and co-founder of the show, senior writer at the Florida Phoenix, Joe Remo on the boards for us today, and of course, Anthony Madore on the phone. Thank you to Michael Barfield from the Florida Trident for joining us at the top of the show, and to Brooks Gibbs from the Save the Garden in downtown Clearwater. 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Joellen Schilke is in Studio One with Art Neer. It's great to see her, and we'll see you in 7 days.

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This is K-Tuff, and I'm filling in for the hostess with the mostest, Joellen Schilke, on Art in Your Ear. That would be Pictures at an Exhibition by Mussorgsky, the ballet of the unhatched chicks when I was in elementary school, the day Pablo Picasso died in 1972, our art teacher came in tears and gathered herself together and made a presentation about Picasso that left an impression with me that still reverberates through the years of why he was important, what his art meant to the 20th century and to humanity at large, and what art and paintings can do for the soul of a person that views them. That lesson never left me. I'm still thankful from the bottom of my heart to Miss Wilson for being willing to drop any kind of teacher attitude and just share from her soul. So the first song we're going to hear after this Unhatched Chicks lovely little song is Rufus Wainwright. I knew I was going to do this. Rufus Wainwright, the art teacher.

Morning Picture by Adrian Rich. They have carried the mahogany chair out under the lilac bush, and my father and mother darkly sit there in black. Our clapboard house stands fast on its hill. My doll lies in her wicker pram, gazing at Western Massachusetts. This was our world. I could remake each shaft of grass, feeling its rasp on my fingers, draw out the map of every lilac leaf, or the net of veins on my father's grief-tranced hand. Out of my head, half-bursting, still filing, the dream condenses. Shadows, crystals, ceilings, meadows, globes, under the dull green of the lilacs, out in the light, carving each spoke of the pram, the turned porch under high early summer clouds. I am Effie, visible and invisible, remembering and remembered. A poem by Adrian Rich, inspired by the painting Morning Picture by Edwin Romanzo Elmer. After this next song by John Cale, we're going to be speaking, hopefully, with Derek Donnelly, muralist and artist in St. Petersburg. So keep it tuned right there on Art in Your Ear.

0: Derek Donnelly is a Tampa Bay native, a muralist whose large-scale works anchor neighborhoods, businesses, and cultural hotspots across Florida. From Clearwater Beach high-rises to St. Pete alleyways, Derek brings bold color, hand-drawn detail, and community storytelling to every wall. He collaborates with city leaders, brands, and grassroots organizations to deliver murals that feel alive and locally rooted. Welcome, Derek.
1: Thanks for having me.
0: Hey, so good to hear from you again. The last time we talked, I think it was at Carvana. Was that Carvana down in St. Pete?
1: Carvana, maybe?
0: Carvana, yeah. Yeah, it was 10 years ago.
1: Oh, goodness.
0: So it's been a long time. So yeah. Tell us a little bit about yourself, more than I just shared right there. But you've been doing this for a long, long time in the St. Pete and Tampa Bay area.
1: Yeah, about 15 years now. Yeah, like you said, I'm born and raised. I was born at Bayfront downtown. And I've been doing it about 15 years since 2010, 11, started going downtown and, mixing and mingling with the other artists and, creative community. And, before you know it, painting the walls and doing all kinds of murals around town. And, time's been flying and it's been a lot of fun.
0: If people want to check out your work, they can go to what's called, I love this, St. Paint Arts.
1: St. Paint Arts.
0: Very nice.
1: Or, it's also my Instagram and any of my social media handles.
0: And
1: well,
0: you can check out all of Derek's works. What's the procedure like to have a mural done? How does that come about? Because, they come up and who decides?
1: It really depends, on who's, curious about it. If it's, a restaurant or a hotel or, a couple trying to do something, in their backyard by their pool. It really just depends, on all that stuff. And, like I said, I do, all that, residential, commercial, nonprofit work, you name it.
0: The works that are up there, what's the normal time frame of how long they stay up? Because I've been here for 20 years, moved down here in 2005, and there were murals, and then suddenly there was a just a creative explosion of murals that happened throughout the last 20 years. What's the average life span of a mural?
1: The lifespan of them varies, the everything from, the prep and, how well an artist or, a contractor, takes care of the prep work for a wall, pressure washing, cleaning it, priming it, that kind of thing, all the way down to which way the wall faces. If it's a south-facing wall, it's getting beat up by the sun, and, down here in Florida, we got salt water in the air and everything, so, but a clear coat can help probably preserve these for, 10, 15 years, depending.
0: Do you also redo them or fix them up if they need it?
1: Oftentimes, even with, like St. Petersburg Brewing, I did a mural for them. It's actually one of my first, commissioned murals, and I actually redid that a few years ago. So, we did it 2013, 14, and then, redid it a couple years ago. So about 10 years for that one.
0: When you're thinking about a mural, you're thinking about usually a very large piece that can be seen from blocks away. And having known many, many artists that, work on canvases or from 8x10 to, any size up, but not as big as buildings. What is the approach? How is it different as an artist when you approach something so large?
1: Well, it's actually very, very intensive in the planning process. You almost have to paint it in your head or, in your studio as far as what, what supplies am I going to need? What, how much paint? How am I going to scale this up onto the wall? And there's a lot of little tricks. Some folks use a grid method. We've got projectors nowadays, different things. And actually, lately, a lot of folks have been using the MetaQuest. So using, virtual reality and or AR, augmented reality, to get them, traced up on the wall. In this economy, it's definitely a time saver. Time is money. So, whatever it takes to get that. I'd say that's the biggest difference, though, is really the planning aspect of it. Whereas, if you're just working on a canvas in your studio, it's a lot more free-flowing and creative, let's say, where you're just doing art. With a lot of what I do specifically, it's very, very production-based.
0: Well, plus the fact that people are looking at it every day. So, you right. know, you're definitely large scale plein air for sure.
1: Absolutely.
0: You know, and do you ever get feedback as you're painting? People come by and say, "Hey, what are you doing there?"
1: Oh yeah, yeah, constantly. There's several different funny things or, you know, simple things people say, you know, and I think people just want to interact. A lot of times they don't know what to say, so you'll hear a lot of, you know, great job, obviously, all that, and then, you know, miss the spot.
0: Oh, gosh.
1: You know, one that, and, you know, again, folks just want to interact. They don't know what to say, so.
0: Oh, sure.
1: Whatever.
0: Sure, because, you know, you want to say the right thing. You don't want to say the wrong thing, and it's kind of like when people, when artists have their shows, their gallery shows, you know, they like to overhear what people are really saying about their art.
1: Right.
0: So that instant feedback, one of the things that I think is so important about murals is the fact that all ages see them. And a child that maybe has never been exposed to art museums or art or galleries, and it's not just a big deal in their home, they see that. And I think that's a great outreach to our youth to show that, you know, buildings aren't just buildings. They can actually be a canvas.
1: Yeah, they can be a canvas as well. That's one of my favorite things about what I do, you know, the fact that it is for everybody. You know, very seldom is there, you know, an artistic, you know, expression or medium that, you know, you're able to reach the masses like that. And yeah, I think the murals definitely do that, you know, whether it's, you know, someone middle-aged driving to work on a Monday or, you know, kid on the school bus. You know, it is for everybody, but nobody can take it home, you know, outside
0: right.
1: of a photograph or something.
0: So right.
1: Yeah. For everyone.
0: Oh, I've taken lots of pictures of murals.
1: Yeah.
0: Oh, man. It's.
1: We encourage folks to do that. You know, I get a lot of questions about, you know, people taking pictures of them or posting them. And we just, you know, have to credit the artist if you can find their name on there. And yeah, we, you know, it's for everyone, like we said. And it's, you know, definitely important that we share it and, you know, share it with the community too.
0: We're going to hear a song right now, take a little break. We'll be right back with you. And I'd like to talk a little bit about that intersection of commerce and art and how that can sometimes be fraught with issues and opinions and people's feelings hurt. And we'll talk a little bit about that. But I picked this song out just for you. It's from the 1960s. It's called, from the band Creation. It's called Painter Man.

0: we're back with Derek Donnelly, very wonderful artist and muralist down in St. Petersburg in the Tampa Bay area. Welcome back, Derek.
1: Yeah, thanks for having me.
0: I like that song, Creation.
1: You know, it's awesome. I've never heard that before. Yeah, that's going to be my new anthem.
0: Excellent, excellent. Well, there was a bit of a controversy, as they say in England, controversy in downtown St. Pete with the big pink building. If you live in St. Pete, you had to notice that this building was being transformed into pink everywhere. What was that all about?
1: So the pink buildings, the whole idea behind that was, you know, these old buildings are, you know, getting demolished sometime soon. Obviously, you know, new high-rise is going up.
0: Yes.
1: So, you know, very melancholy with all that stuff. But we thought it was really cool that the investors really wanted to kind of support the artists, you know, on the front end of this development, you know, before the demolition. You know, oftentimes, you know, a lot of these big investors and things, you know, these groups, they do sponsor, you know, the mural festival and different things over the years. And I think a lot of the confusion and the uproar is I don't think we've seen it this way before when, you know, they're actually investing on the front end. You know, usually it's after they build a big high rise and hire, you know, a mural or, you know, the mural festival to do something. This time it was a little different because we're seeing it on the front end as, you know, part of a PR campaign. And again, them wanting to kind of immerse themselves in the creative culture of St. Pete. So.
0: But we got through that, and I know there were some artists that, you know, the cries of, well, that's like a sellout, or you're just shilling for it. But yeah. The history of art is, it has to be financed. It has to be financed by either selling your own paintings or pictures, or you have to have a sponsor or a patron. So I'm glad that all came about and happened. And how much of that did you contribute to the painting of the pink?
1: Well, you know what? I just did. I did a small section. It's still the side of a building. But I did a smaller section on the whole property. You know, there's several buildings on that block that were all painted pink for this endeavor. And, I took a story and a half section over on the corner and painted these pink betta fish. You know, something kind of complement the pink and kind of work with that color. So I did my spot, and we had, you know, a lot of other artists out there. You know, Vitale Brothers, John Vitale specifically kind of was the ringleader with this whole thing. And I think it's important to note that, you know, we've had, you know, Vitale Brothers, myself, Dreamweaver, Whitney Holborn, Artist Esh, you know, a lot of, you know, Tampa Bay's favorite artists, you know, out there working on this. So, you know, I think that said something as far as, you know, any kind of naysaying or anything like that. It really, you know, does speak speaks volumes, I think, when we all get together and do something neat together.
0: I think the assumption should be made with any businesses opening downtown or wanting to change anything about downtown. The understanding has to be that we really are an art city. St. Petersburg, and I live on Central, it is an art city. And that Absolutely. Has come about through time and effort and decades of investment and different museums coming to our area. It's so exciting to know that here in Florida, and I was living in Cincinnati when I heard that Dali was going to open up in St. Petersburg, and it's like the early 80s, like, what? And I think that was the beginning. I think that just opened the door to the idea that St. Petersburg could be a refuge and a place of true heritage for artists. And what's coming up for you? I mean, what are you working on now, and what can
1: I'm actually, I've got quite a few forks in the fire. I'm going to be doing a mural with some of the kids over at Plato's Academy in Pinellas Park, right around the corner from my studio here. And then actually next weekend, we have the Reggae Rise Up Festival in downtown St. Pete.
0: Yes.
1: Every year they invite us out, you know, a handful of the artists to, you know, come out. They build these mobile temporary walls. And we're just, you know, a visual art component to the whole music festival that they have every year. They pull out the red carpet, pay us, give us tickets, food vouchers, the whole nine. So, they really hook us up every year. And it's a lot of fun working alongside some of the, some of the real notable people from around the world. You know, they get different artists from around the globe, so.
0: Sounds exciting. Is your studio open?
1: No, it's kind of a private studio.
0: Okay.
1: But yeah, I'm always available if someone wants to, you know, pop by, check it out.
0: Yeah, I'm sitting in for Joe Ellen, and I decided to look up some information about art galleries and museums in the entire Tampa Bay area, including, you know, Manatee, and it's like 200. There's like 200 galleries and museums in this entire area. It's mind-boggling. And if anybody wants to email me at wmnf.org, I can send you a list because I have it ready to copy and paste for you, including, you know, all the biggies, but there's so much out there. So, and you're part of it, Derek, and I've enjoyed your work for many, many years. And you don't just have one style. And look up Derek on saintpaintarts.com. That's S-A-I-N-T, saint, and then the word paint, and arts.com, and you can see what I'm talking about. Really appreciate you taking some of your time today to talk about murals and art and the history of St. Petersburg. And again, thank you so much for stopping by.
1: Yeah, thanks for the coverage. And, you know, we appreciate it as a creative community in Tampa Bay. You know, we can't do it without the support, so we appreciate it.
0: And thanks again. Take care.
1: All right, you too.
0: Bye-bye. Time for some Jonathan Richman. No one was like Vermeer.

Starry Night by Anne Sexton. That does not keep me from having a terrible need for the word religion. Then I go out at night to paint the sky, the Vincent van Gogh in a letter to his brother. The town does not exist except where one black-haired tree slips up like a drowned woman into the hot sky. The town is silent. The night boils with a leaven. Oh, starry, starry night, this is how I want to die. It moves. They are all alive. Even the moon bulges in its orange irons to push children like a god from its eye. The old unseen serpent swallows up the stars. Oh, starry, starry night, this is how I want to die. Into that rushing beast of the night, sucked up by that great dragon, to split from my life with no flag, no belly, no cry. The Starry Night by Anne Sexton, inspired by Van Gogh's Starry Night. Let's jump into some more songs here on Art in Your Ear, filling in for Joanne Shoki.

0: there was a splash. Quite unnoticed, this was Icarus drowning. Landscape with the Fall of Icarus, William Carlos Williams, inspired by the painting Landscape with the Fall of Icarus, Peter Bruegel the Elder. Well, we have an exciting time coming to downtown St. Pete for many reasons. It's pretty much always exciting. One of the biggest art exhibitions in Tampa Bay returns to St. Pete this weekend. It's the Outdoor International Juried Art Show, Embracing Our Differences. That's going to be downtown March 7th through April 12th in Pointer Park in St. Petersburg. So make sure you try to catch that. As well as tomorrow, and we had a DJ here, John Dingfelder, called and said there's a one-day only Seminole Heights local art sale, 10 to 5 p.m., 3922 North Tampa Street. For more information, contact Wes Miller, 813-244-3893. Paintings, jewelry, glass, and ceramics. So try to catch that too. Whether you're in Hillsborough or Pinellas, there's always something artsy going on. We're going to keep celebrating the arts with music, with poetry, and with information for you. It's time for Finishing the Hat. And this is from, oh my goodness. I will have to look that up, but Finishing the Hat. Andy Patinkin.
1: Mademoiselles, you and me, pal, second bottle, she looks for me, bonnet flapping, yapping, roof, chicken, pastry, yes, she looks for me. 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

finishing the hat, Mandy Patinkin from Sunday in the Park with George. That would be George Seurat from that very famous painting. All that information has slipped right out of my little cranium. But really, Mandy Patinkin, what a national treasure he is. Sesame Street was really, really focused on making sure children learned all about art and dance and music and song. And they had all kinds of artists that would collaborate. And one of those was with Philip Glass and Catherine Eisen about the geometry of circle and how the colors and the circles and the patterns emerge in the artwork. Geometry of circles. Look up the animation if you get a chance. Philip Glass, animation by Catherine Eisen.

Ascending a Staircase by X.J. Kennedy. Toe after toe, a snowing flesh, a gold of lemon, root and rind. She sits and sifts in sunlight down the stairs with nothing on, nor on her mind. We spy beneath the banister a constant thresh of thigh on thigh. Her lips imprint the swinging air that parts to let her parts go by. One woman, waterfall. She wears her slow descent like a long cape, and pausing on the final stair, collects her motions into shape. Nude Descending a Staircase by X.J. Kennedy, inspired by Marcel Duchamp's painting Nude Descending a Staircase. Poetry, art, music, they all flow together and they all influence each other. We're going to continue with a few more songs for the end of this show. I'd like to also tell you about Awakening Into the Sun Festival. I just got an email about that down in St. Petersburg, March 7th and 8th, Saturday and Sunday, 10 to 8, 10 to 5 on Sunday, Bayshore Drive, St. Petersburg. Maybe I'll see you there because we do plan on going downtown this weekend. Oh, yeah. Well, it's time for They Might Be Giants. Tipping their hat to the artist James Ensor.

0: more from pictures at an exhibition. Yes, the Great Gate of Kiev. Maybe you'll run into Joellen here. I'm filling in for her on Art in Your Ear on K-Tuff. And the hostess with the mostest will be back next week. But also like to announce Spiff's annual 50th International Folk Fair. 50 years of celebrating diversity, England Brothers Park in Pinellas Park, Florida. 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I do the 70 show, which comes tomorrow, so hopefully you'll tune in there. It's just a good idea to keep it tuned in to WMNF 24/7, 365. Broadcasting live for the Vicky Santa Memorial Studio. It's been a great time for me, and hopefully you enjoyed yourself. Thanks again to Derek Donnelly for joining us, muralist and artist in the St. Petersburg area. And if you would like a copy of all of those galleries and museums, we'll go to the 70s show Rocks with K-Tuff, and I'll be glad on Facebook, and I'll be glad to send you that list of galleries and museums. 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

0: 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We also have comedy from Jimmy Dore and the Ralph Nader Radio Hour Friday mornings. 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
2: 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The nature of the calls is educational and informational only.
3: 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Well, Dr. Fred, AMA always seems to allow you to bring out the best in our listeners. 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Take it away, Dr. Harvey.
4: Let's get it revved up. How are you today, Bill?
3: I'm doing hunky-dory. Can't complain. Was a great weekend, quiet. How about you?
4: Glad to hear it. Same. Got to have a really nice brunch with Mom yesterday and to celebrate being able to enjoy some time together. So helpful for, you know, just your overall well-being to share some love with people you love.
3: Absolutely. So, and it sounds like it was a very kind of a communal kind of thing with your mom and I suppose others. So.
4: My husband was there. It was a nice, small little brunch.
3: Happy for you.
4: Thank you. Yeah, she's 90 and pretty frail, so it's really nice to see that she can get out. So, in the news today, we're seeing that COVID is increasing. It's autumn and we're working towards autumn, late summer, and that's when things start moving again. It's primarily in the South and the West. Florida definitely has an increase in cases, but nothing like back in 21 and 22. You know, it's probably about 1.5% of the total numbers we were seeing then. But there's a different issue here, and that is that there's much less testing going on. So the numbers are probably higher than what is officially reported because it's tough to get numbers when people aren't testing. But, we do know that vaccination rates for coronavirus, SARS-CoV-2, COVID-19 have gone down. Only 17% or 17.5% of all adults apparently got a shot in the past year. And so that's well below the possibility of getting herd immunity and stopping this viral transmission. But I don't think we're ever going to get to that level. And fortunately, COVID's not as deadly as some other issues. And it seems that with ongoing immunization with some and reinfection with others, there's a level of immunity that's out there, but it's not preventing infection. But it seems that there's less people dying from it, but there's a lot less people getting the infection too. So it's there. And if you have health risk, you're still at risk. If you have age over 65, if you have any medical illnesses like high blood pressure, lung disease, diabetes, cancer, autoimmune diseases, you're at risk. And so your system is more susceptible to serious complications from any virus. And so because we know the statistics of relative risk in this group, it's recommended that anybody with those risk factors should consider getting your regular vaccines, like a flu vaccine or even a COVID vaccine. Now, there is an alternative available to the genetic therapy with the mRNA COVID shots. There is something called the Nuvaxovid. That's Nuvaxovid. And that's Novavax's spike protein vaccination. So instead of, as in the Moderna and the Pfizer shots, you have an mRNA sequence that's directing your cells to make spike protein inside the cells and deliver it to the body as an antigen, which is a protein or something that stimulates an immune reaction. The Novavax company uses the same mRNA technology to create the spike protein vaccine in the laboratory, and you get the spike protein shot into your arm. It's a very similar thing to some of the flu vaccines, which inject a piece of protein into your arm. Other flu vaccines are live attenuated viruses, meaning that they've been clipped. Their wings have been clipped. They can't really make a terrible infection, but they can give you the proteins that you need to see an immune response. But Nuvaxovid is available at some pharmacies. I believe CVS, Publix, and Walmart carry it. So if you want to avoid the mRNA gene therapy, that is one way to do it. If you do get exposed to someone who has the disease, not general exposures, like, you know, go to a public place and think maybe somebody coughed near you. But if you're spending some time with somebody who is known to have COVID, you probably won't know it until after the fact, but within 72 hours of that exposure, there's a medication called Zocova, X-O-C-O-V-A, and Citralvir, and that is post-exposure prophylaxis for getting the disease. And it seems that by getting this within the first 72 hours, you can reduce symptoms by 67%. Still have the virus, but it will make it less intense. And this medication works like HIV antiviral medications. It's a protease inhibitor, so it inhibits the action of the virus in your body. And, you know, coronavirus is a cold. You know, 30% of all annual colds come from coronavirus. And coronavirus beta SARS-CoV-2 is COVID-19. And it's, you know, it's basically the same as all the other ones, just more potent, it appears. It triggers a different immune response. But, you know, for most people today, you're going to get runny nose, congestion, sore throat, fever, mild, you know, you'll feel like you have a cold. It's maybe worth it to get tested then. So you could get some Zocova or consider other therapies. But to avoid it, you know, stay away from closed, crowded spaces. You know, if you're going to go to a concert, do something like the amphitheater and be on the grass in the crowd where the air gets circulated much better. If you're inside, make sure that there's good airflow, a fan over your head, good air conditioning, something that keeps the air moving, because that does reduce the amount of exposure. And if you have symptoms, it's really courteous for you to wear a mask so you don't infect other people if you have to go out of your house. And so, yeah, I think we can be really rational and reasonable about this virus and just take precautions. And I think we can do pretty well that way. Public health isn't that complicated if we can apply some common sense. And if you want to talk some common sense, this is Dr. Fred Harvey. We're on the Healthy Steps radio show on WNF Tampa.
3: Yes, there, Doctor. You're such the optimist. I think the common sense isn't very common anymore. We do have We do have Ben from Sarasota on the line. I'm going to make you wait just one more second there, Ben, while I remind folks you are listening to the Healthy Steps radio show with Dr. Fred Harvey here on WMNF Tampa. And I'm inviting you to participate by giving us a call at 813-239-9663. Or you can send your email questions to dj@wmnf.org. Good morning, Ben. You there, Ben?
4: Hello, Ben.
5: Yeah. Hello?
4: How are you doing today?
5: Good, Dr. Harvey. Thank you for taking my call. I appreciate it.
4: You're very welcome.
5: Okay, so here's the scoop, Doc. It's kind of a long one. So about 3 years ago, I developed some severe stomach pain and bloating. I couldn't sleep at night. Finally, I was diagnosed with SIBO. So I was given rifaximin. And since then, I've had 5 reoccurrences in the last 3 years. I treated with rifaximin. The last treatment was about 2 months ago, and it did not change the hydrogen levels after the treatment. So a recent duodenal biopsy showed that I have I'm lacking in adequate lactase, sucrase, and maltase, which I suspect is the result of having the recurring SIBO thing. So I'm taking some supplemental enzymes, which are seem to help. I've lost 20 pounds in the last 3 years, and so I'm wondering if you got any suggestions of what I might do. I'm kind of at a loss now.
4: Well, the weight loss has happened because you've changed your diet or because of the illness?
5: Well, I guess a little bit of both. I have recently tried to be real restrictive in the carbs and sugars because I figure that's kind of triggering, the bacteria. So I'm part of it's diet, but not. I didn't want to lose it. Let's put it that way. I'm down to 132 and I used to weigh about 150.
4: Yeah. So you didn't start overweight, it sounds like, and you've lost weight you didn't need to lose. And so during this 3 years, did anyone give you some dietary counseling about what to do to prevent it from recurring?
5: Well, I've been working with a nutritionist, and yes, she has helped. But, I wasn't very strict. I mean, I would still have a little ice cream in the evening, and because I kind of figure sugars kind of trigger that.
4: Yes.
5: Bacteria, I think, love the sugars. So I've been very strict the last several weeks, and it seems the bloating seems to have, dissipated a little bit.
4: That would make sense. A couple of things to consider is when you're trying to get a change in your microbiome in your gut, you really need to persist with it for weeks. And you with SIBO, the FODMAP FODMAP diet, Monash University, Monash University has an app for it that is really good, and they update it all the time to help you avoid the foods that will actually help the wrong bacteria grow and make you bloat and get bacterial overgrowth again.
5: Yes. Doctor, what do you think about, since the rifaximin did work this last time, what do you think about this elemental diet? It's not something I relish to do, but that is an option, I guess, that would help eliminate the bacteria. But could the bacteria be eliminated with just strict diet?
4: Yes, actually, an elemental diet is a strict diet, super strict diet. But you can do it with going to a diet like the a general paleo style diet trending towards keto, but you don't have to induce ketogenesis. You just need to avoid eating the sugars and sugar starches that are FODMAPs, because they produce the wrong bacterial growth. So if you're eating lean meat, lean fish, eggs, vegetables, low glycemic fruit, olive oil, olives, seaweed, things like that, nuts and seeds, you're not eating the things that produce the problem.
5: Right. And I have been, like I said, I've been pretty restrictive, and even on the vegetables, low carb vegetables, the last couple of weeks.
4: Good, because that's the direction to go. Now, did when you had your breath test, did they find the methane?
5: Well, this is kind of weird, because it's hydrogen dominant, which usually results in diarrhea, but I've been more hydrogen dominant with constipation.
4: So, but you, kind of the methane didn't show up?
5: No, methane's been very low, if at all.
4: Okay.
5: Yeah.
4: So, yeah, it sounds like you need better strict diet to help control this. I think it's one of the first things to do to make sure that you're, you know, addressing the problem the right way. Give yourself 4 weeks of very strict diet, maybe 2 months, and see what has changed. You may want to see a functional medicine doctor and get more extensive stool testing than is offered by most gastroenterologists. It's really interesting that they don't do the deep dive on the stool testing like a functional doctor does, and I can't convince them to actually order the test.
5: Yeah, the GI doctor's office pretty much told me they couldn't do anything for me anymore, and to recommended to go over to USF and see somebody. So that's kind of where I'm at now. I can't get in for a couple months, though.
4: So. You could get in faster, I'm sure, to a functional medicine doctor. Are you in Tampa?
5: Sarasota area.
4: Okay, yeah, there's lots of us all over the West Coast, so you might want to go to the Institute for Functional Medicine.org, IFM.org, and do a doctor search. See if you can find a good functional medicine doctor to chat with.
5: Okay, all right. Yeah, I don't know quite what to do now. So anyway, well, thank you for your time. I appreciate it.
4: You're very welcome, Ben, and best wishes with resolving that SIBO.
5: Yeah, thank you. Bye.
4: Bye-bye.
3: Yeah, thank you very much there, Ben, and best wishes, as you said. I've got Pamela and I've got Anonymous waiting on the lines here, but I'm never satisfied with a half-full queue of callers, and Joe's never satisfied either. He's answering the phones for us today, and I'm very grateful for that. Joe's always so spectacular. But give us a call at the Healthy Steps Radio Show with Dr. Fred Harvey here on WMNF Tampa. Express your medical questions or concerns by calling 813-239-9663. Again, that number is 813-239-9663. Or continue to send your emails to dj@wmnf.org. And that little shout-out worked. I added Joe from Venice to that queue. Let's go to Pamela. Good morning, Pamela.
6: Hi, good morning, Dr. Harvey.
4: Good morning.
6: I'm glad that you brought up the Novavax. Actually, earlier this month, I spoke to my primary care doctor about it. I'm finally ready to get a vaccine, and no judgment, please. When this all happened in 2020, I was coming out of the cancer battle. I had been through treatment. I had a port in my chest, still wearing a wig. So I had just been through a lot of science. And
4: yes.
6: I wasn't ready to do a vaccine and whatnot. So this year I'm finally ready. I always get the flu shot, but I don't want to get both vaccines together. How far should they be spaced out?
4: Well, I don't think they need to be, but it's fine if you get them spaced out. Maybe give yourself a week or two between. It takes 2 weeks for your immune system to ramp up the full effect from the one shot. So, you know, if you want to wait 2 weeks until it's done with that job and move on, that's fine. Actually, Novavax is in the process of working with Sanofi Aventis, another European manufacturer, to do a combined flu-COVID shot. So they're not worried about you taking them together. In fact, okay. MMR is a triple vaccine for measles, mumps, and rubella.
6: Uh-huh. Okay. So that's going to be great when they come out with the combo. Yeah, he said this sounded like this was the most similar to the flu vaccine I've gotten for many years. So I thought I'm ready to get up to the plate and finally do it. And one thing semi-off topic, I did one dose of Zepbound, the 2.5. I have about really only 30 pounds to lose. The only reason I qualified wasn't so much my BMI, it was the prediabetes. And I was shocked at the reaction. I felt like I had had a round of chemo the next day. It blew my mind how strong that was, that's being sent home to people to administer to themselves. But this is just my experience. And also within the first week after the one injection, I had hair shedding. So needless to say, that's not going to work for me. But I know.
4: What was that injection again?
6: It was the starter, what they consider the starter dose, 2.5 of the Zepbound, the KwikPen. And, you know, I saw later, of course, where they show you on YouTube how you can cut the dose in half, because who's to say that 2.5 is the right starter dose? But just from the reaction, feeling like
4: the people that say that 2.5 is the right dose are the people that actually spent hundreds of millions of dollars on clinical research studies figuring out what the right dose is. So deciding that a different dose is appropriate should probably be done with medical professionals and not just to do it randomly on your own, because these doses have been studied in large groups of people, and that's how they came up with the numbers that they put in the syringes.
6: Oh, right. No, I wouldn't go, rogue and do that myself. I decided after that severe reaction, the hair shedding immediately within the first week. I did the shot Wednesday. The following Thursday, I had a little quarter-sized bald spot. I'm not kidding. On the top of my head after one shot.
4: I don't think this medication is appropriate for you, period.
6: No,
4: why wouldn't
6: you
4: try a smaller dose because you had that of a reaction?
6: I only mentioned that because, you know, that's some kind of hack that they have on YouTube, but that's not what the manufacturer, just like you said, is saying what you're supposed to do with the drug.
4: Yeah, I mean, if you're having a reaction, you should stop it, tell the doctor, and figure out what's next, because it's not a life-threatening reaction, but it's ugly, and you don't need to persist with that with this medication.
6: Right. Okay, well, I'm going to take your advice for the wait the 2 weeks after the flu shot, and then try the Novavax this year, because I don't want to have a miserable fall and winter getting sick this year.
4: Yeah, I hear you. I think I'm actually going to opt in for the Novavax. Unfortunately, they are tough to find, and not all pharmacies cover them or carry them, so you have to look around.
6: Okay. I'll call the pharmacy that I use first to make sure they have it.
4: Very good. I don't think Walgreens carries it.
6: Yeah, I go to Publix usually for all my prescriptions and whatnot. So.
4: And they're showing up online as yes.
6: Okay, great. All right, well, nice chatting. Thank you.
4: And you.
6: Okay, bye-bye.
3: Thank you there, Pamela. And I've got Anonymous from Tarpon Springs with a Novavax question as well. And as I said, I've got Joe with a prostate question. But I feel exceedingly generous, and I'm going to give on out the phone number one more time to the Healthy Steps radio show with Dr. Fred Harvey here on WMNF Tampa. Give us a call with your medical questions or concerns at 813-239-9663. Once again, for those of you slow of pen, the number is 813-239-9663. Good morning to you there in Tarpon Springs. What have you got for us?
7: Hi, I missed the actual name of the Novavax you were talking about, but if I were to go to CVS or Publix, do I just ask for the Novavax?
4: Yes, you would do that, and they should know that that brand is something they're stocking, but the actual name of it is NuvaVaxovid, Nuvavaxovid.
7: Lovely. Vaxovid. Okay, I got it, I think. You said one other one, CVS, Publix, and maybe one other place?
4: I think Walmart. I think Walmart was on there.
7: Oh, okay, great. Well, my question is, what about people with autoimmune disorders and, you know, for any other people's information right now in taking that? And for my particular one, it's psoriasis, so that's a little bit different from the other autoimmune disorders. Would you recommend, sure. Would you think that it would be a good way to approach COVID back for someone with psoriasis?
4: The CDC recommends anybody with any kind of medical illnesses, like autoimmune disease, to take the vaccine.
7: Okay, right. Can I seg into psoriasis? When I was diagnosed, I got zilch for information about it being diagnosed by a dermatologist, about it being an autoimmune disorder. I didn't know that it was for a year. And,
4: right.
7: And it's not, you know.
4: You just knew it. You just probably knew it as the heartbreak, right?
7: Not at all, really. You know, that's.
4: No, you don't remember those commercials from back in the 70s, the heartbreak of psoriasis?
7: Well, even the ones current now are, you know, a little bit ridiculous.
4: Yes.
7: I couldn't count on the particular dermatologist I went to really address what I want. I even had a pharmacist when I was getting my COVID and flu vax a couple of years ago. She saw it on my hands and she said, oh, triamcinolone cream is not going to help. She wrote down, said, take this to your dermatologist or doctor and get them to prescribe it. Well, the dermatologist wouldn't do it. She wanted me to get exactly what they wanted me to pay for and get and go into. So
4: ego is a real problem sometimes.
7: Anyway, do you have some idea? See, I'm vegan and sworn, and never will change from that, actually, for the majority of the last 30 years. But I also am totally holistic medicine-oriented. However, I've never been able to consult. I'm so glad that you're here, functional medicine or integrative medicine practitioner.
4: Sure.
7: For that matter.
4: So I have a question for you.
7: Please tell me. Yeah.
4: Since you're vegan, what is your source of omega-3 fatty acids?
7: Okay, currently, because I have, I'm taking a, is it okay to state brands?
4: It's okay, but what's the substance you're taking?
7: It's a combination of evening primrose, flax, and borage, I think. Maybe not borage. It's the three. I was taking an algae-based one, but algae and fungi don't work very well in my body, so I've switched to, I'm not looking at the bottle of it right now, but it's a three combination, plus I use a lot of ground flaxseed in my diet.
4: Good.
7: I prefer it, the oils.
4: That's a great thing to be doing. And one thing, since you are doing those vegetarian sources for your omegas, you might want to get an omega index from Quest Laboratories at your general doctor, because it's available at Quest, it's easy, and then you can see if you have enough, because one of the foundations of, from my perspective, dealing with any autoimmune disease is to make sure you have enough omega-3 fatty acids to stabilize your cell membranes.
7: Right. I understand. Okay, so Quest can do a test for that.
4: It's called the Omega Index.
7: Omega Index. Okay. This is going to be helpful. And any other things you can... I approach everything about my life. The only time I've had any antibiotics in my system is when I had to have pre and post cataract surgery. That was primarily gentamicin, but I don't do antibiotics. I have a plethora of tinctures and homeopathics. I go all that route. So
4: good.
7: That's where anything that you could help me with at this point, and this is going to be one step. Anything else you might be able to mention where I can? It's mostly controlling just the outbreak on the skin for me right now.
4: Well, but I would avoid most rice products, brown rice especially. They're very high in arsenic, and you might want to go to like Lundberg rices because they're the lowest. Great Value actually has a couple of longer, basmati rice, I think, is one of them. But soaking the rice before or rinsing it before takes some of the arsenic away. But arsenic is actually creates skin rashes. So you may want to just look at that. And other grains, you know, gluten and other grains can be irritating. So if you're vegan but not gluten-free, you may want to consider that too. But first things first, make sure you have enough omega-3s on board to control the inflammation.
7: Right. Okay. And that's another thing. In conjunction, I've been wondering all along, I got diagnosed right shortly after or around the time that COVID struck, and I thought, I didn't know enough about it. Am I, conjunction with taking any of the vaccines, COVID and flu, and I did do COVID and flu and the, or whatever it is, the lung one, the other one. But, I'm wondering how that works with my immune system difficulties, if you will. So it still would be recommended to get the vaccines.
4: Yes, it would be.
7: I thought if I get a cold, I'm not going to be able to treat it with antibiotics, you know.
4: You don't want to. You want to treat a cold with fluids, rest, some good chicken soup, and maybe some vitamin C. No, chicken soup, actually, there was a pulmonologist.
7: I've been a sore vitamin C user for probably 50 years now, so that's
4: excellent.
7: One of my best ones.
4: There's a pulmonologist out in UCLA that did a study about 30 years ago where he took his grandmother's Lithuanian chicken soup. It had all these root vegetables in it, puree. It was an amazing soup recipe, but he compared the people who he gave that to the people who didn't, and the ones that didn't get it had more inflammation in their lungs on a scan that they did after the administration of chicken soup. So chicken soup actually calms the common cold and keeps you from getting lung inflammation.
7: I'm afraid I'm not going to break my vegan
4: You don't have to.
7: I want a diet. That is my all-time diet. What I put in my body is going to be primarily vegan and organic and et cetera, et cetera, et cetera. But I'm taking up too much of your time for the next person to get in.
4: That's been a lovely talk. So
7: this is you're just such a great help. And do you ever? Can I ask this quickly? Can I talk with you on the phone professionally and not Zoom?
4: We can do phone calls. Yes, you can just call my office and we can set up a phone consultation.
7: Okay, great. I'll bear that in mind. Okay, thank you so much, Dr. Harvey. You're a great help to all of us. Thank you.
4: So glad to help.
3: Yes, indeed. Thank you very much. And let's go to Joe, who's been waiting patiently in Venice. Good morning, Joe.
8: Good morning, gentlemen.
4: Hi there.
8: Hi. Hey, can you just? I'm 69, male. I eat red grapes and spinach, and I take fish oil, and I try to eat good, in other words. And I drink green tea. Green tea with mint in it is fantastic. If everyone's trying. Anyway, I'm concerned, what's good foods and drinks for prostate health for an older male?
4: Oh, that's a good one. I think essentially it's the same foods that are good for everybody and every organ all the time. The Mediterranean diet is the diet of humans. And the Mediterranean diet is a plant-forward diet. It is a plant-based diet, but vegans have adopted the plant-based thing to describe them many times. But plant-based means that you have a predominant of your calories and food coming from plants. Like 80% of your plate should be plant, 10 to 20% animal if you're going to live by the blue zone / Mediterranean kind of rules. And those include, for someone who's, say, 150 pounds, 7 to 9 servings of vegetables, leafy ones and solid ones every day. two servings of low glycemic index fruit, maybe one serving of grain, one serving of starchy, or maybe two servings of starchy vegetables like beets and potatoes, sweet potatoes and squash, and then, you know, probably about 10 ounces of lean meat, fish, eggs for or tofu and beans for someone who is trying to lean away from more animal product. And beans on a daily basis is something most of these places actually get a little bit of. They're great for your microbiome. So that's a great way to start for anybody. And then some seeds, like pumpkin seeds, have some great oils and some zinc that are great for the prostate. The rainbow of antioxidants that comes in your fruits and vegetables, especially the darker berries. These have great fat-soluble antioxidants that help fatty tissue like the prostate.
8: Okay. Sounds great. Thank you.
4: You're so welcome.
8: Okay. Bye-bye.
4: Take care, Joe.
3: Thank you very much there, Joe. And let's go to Ann in Land O'Lakes. Good morning, Ann.
9: Yes. Thank you, Dr. Harvey, for taking my call. My call is in reference to my 97-year-old stepmom. I've called you before in reference to other things. But anyway, she has a, I don't know the technical term, but she has a bed sore on her bottom that will not heal. She's had it since last Thanksgiving. She is in an assisted living facility, a very nice one. It is very deep and big. They've done all kinds of treatments. She has been in, they don't have a hospital, but a medical center, for a long, for months and months. She got MRSA for a while because of it. She is incontinent. Now, this is what we're doing now. Okay, she, her hygiene is taken care of every day to make sure she, you know, bathes and takes care and changes and et cetera, et cetera. Changes her clothes, is dry. She is now on a wound vac, changes and et cetera, et cetera. Changes her clothes, is dry. She is now on a wound

0: exercise class. She walks around. She has a walker. She's very cognizant of, you know, she knows what's going on. Mentally, she's right there on top of everything. So it's not anything to do with that. So my question is, what she's back in, she got out for a while, and but then she's now back in the medical center, which is very depressing, obviously. And she will not move, no matter what the incentive. She's on a special cushion, et cetera. But anyway, what else can be done? Can I request she hasn't had a physical either for like about 2 years.
1: So she's been in the medical center specifically for the non-healing pressure ulcer.
0: Correct.
1: Okay.
0: That's it.
1: So,
0: she's healthy every other way. There's nothing else wrong with her. Nothing. That's the only thing.
1: Yes. My suspicion is that she has extremely poor protein intake in her diet.
0: They do give her a protein supplement every day.
1: My question is she actually eating enough protein to maintain her systems?
0: Yeah, she doesn't eat very much.
1: Right. And I know what happens when you give 90-year-olds their protein drink. They drink two sips and decide they don't want any more.
0: Yeah, this one's concentrated, and I watched the nurse give it to her, and, you know, she has to drink the whole little cup thing. I don't know what it is. I can find out. But
1: a little cup thing? Like, how big is the little cup thing? Dixie cup size?
0: No, a little medicine cup.
1: Oh, that's all? That's not a protein supplement. That's something else, because there's not enough protein in that little thing to actually do anything for her body. So the key here is that she probably has protein malnutrition, and with protein malnutrition, you cannot heal tissue. And she probably doesn't eat enough vegetables or fruits to get enough vitamin nutrients to assist the healing. And so it's not unlikely that this is going to not heal because she's not going to get enough energy to heal it.
0: Ah, okay. And she doesn't hardly eat at all. And she takes a they give her a multivitamin, you know, but I'm always encouraging her, you know, you need to take omega-3s, you know, we need to work on your vitamin D, maybe for depression, mm-hmm. you know.
1: Yeah, that's a nice song and dance you've done with her, and I've done the same one with my mother, who has about 8 bottles of stuff that she said she would take, but she doesn't. I love her, but there's just not a possibility she's going to take a fistful of pills. She hates swallowing pills. She's not going to do it, and so she's going to do what she's going to do. Fortunately, she's learned to eat more food. She's happily eating more food now. She was on a bit of a she was really stressed out with caregiving for my father, and she wasn't eating and taking care of herself, and she had similar things happening. Your mom's 7 years older, or stepmom, and she's not likely interested in having any more food.
0: No. She's lost her will to live. She doesn't have any purpose. You know, she's in this place.
1: Right.
0: You know, she's lost all of her interest. She doesn't do anything anymore. She used to be very active, and then mentally active even. She's not even doing the puzzles or, you know, all that kind of junk that she did. So,
1: Yes. Okay,
0: so we encourage her to eat more protein, you know, and I've been with her, and she doesn't choose to eat very healthily. She never has, really, but not bad, but she just, you know. But, you know, it's just sad, and it's so frustrating, and, you know, and there's nothing else wrong with her, you know, and, you know, she accepts that she's very sad, obviously, and so,
1: So, best wishes coaching her to do a little bit more. But I think that at 97, she's just struggling to stay on the planet.
0: She is, you know, mentally, you know, mentally.
1: Well, I mean, she's lost all of her friends. She's warehoused in a place where, you know, these aren't her family or her friends. She feels terrible. She doesn't move. She doesn't want to eat. She wants out, just like my dad wanted out.
0: And she said that, and she has said that. So the fact that she said that, and, you know, of course, I reported it, you know, to the nurses, and, you know, then her family, her two children, you know, got all upset because I did that and, you know, blah, blah, blah.
1: Well, I'm not really sure that it's actually depression. It might just be realistic thinking, like, what do I have to live for? I don't know that that's actually

0: clinical depression. She's sad because she has nothing. I mean, how often do her children hang out with her? And you know, it's like it's a terrible space for old people in this world now.
1: It is, and you know, the sad thing for me, and you know, because I know it doesn't have to be like this. You know, I've gone through similar stuff, and you know, it doesn't have to. Her life, in her end of her life, doesn't have to be like this. You know, but I, you know, what can you do? You can't change people. You know, I can always encourage, and educate, and you know, but you know, and I'm also fighting parts of her family. So, you know. Yes.
0: Yeah, and sometimes people don't want the education. You have to be invited in. And fortunately, all you people invite me into your living room or wherever you are to educate you. But there's a lot of people who don't want to hear it. And so,
1: I've been told that.
0: It's not your job. It's not your job. Just be compassionate and understand that people are going to do what they're going to do. And that's, you know, I had to learn that in 1987 in my second year of medical practice. Be compassionate. People are going to do what they're going to do. You can't own their problem, and you can't control their response to what you tell them to do about it, and you can't control the outcome. So just step back and watch how it all unfolds.
1: Right, and just like you said, be empathetic and compassionate and supportive where she's at.
0: That's it.
1: Yeah, okay. All right, thank you, Dr. Harvey. I appreciate the feedback and the information and the time. Thank you.
0: You're welcome.
1: Bye-bye.
2: Thank you there, Ann, and best wishes to you and to your mother and your stepmother. Let's go to Lainey in Carrollwood. Good morning, Lainey.
3: Hi, good morning, Doctor.
0: Good morning, Lainey.
3: I had a question. Before I had a question, I wanted to piggyback off of what this lady just before us said. My mother was 92, and she stopped feeding because children moved farther away. She just, you know, as age, she started eating less. And they called in a swallowing study, a speech therapist. And what she trained us was that the less they chew and eat, the less they have the ability to swallow. And then when they don't swallow well, they unconsciously refuse, like the turkey sandwich, and they just go to the, you know, drinking these shakes. And also the depression, you know, of course, you're sad when you're that age and you see you can't do as much as you used to. It's normal. What we found to help was making a schedule for family members to sit with her at mealtime. Somebody sat at dinner. Somebody came by at breakfast in the morning before work. One of the grandchildren stopped in at lunch on their day off from school and on the weekend. And just the connection of eating with somebody and allowing them to chew slowly and swallow. She started to get her swallowing ability back, which I noticed was getting diminished.
0: Yes.
3: And she lived three more years after that, where at one point a doctor had said to a hospice doctor, well, they just stopped eating and that's the end. Well, it wasn't. We made sure we were safe in the way she swallowed with the speech, the swallowing study. And then we started, the human connection and the visiting is what really enlivens that. But my question is, when do I get, I've had the Pneumovax shot, I've had the Arexvy shot for the respiratory viruses, and I have the, shingle shot.
0: Yes.
3: I've had all of those. And now the new pneumonia shots are coming out, and I don't know when I'm allowed to get a new one on top of the ones like that I had like 2 or 3 years ago and one that I had almost 10 years ago. I never get sick since I've had the vaccines. I believe they're safe, and I have autoimmune, and I'm hypothyroid, and I also have vitiligo because of hypothyroidism, which I use Valora for, which works. And I'm a high Mediterranean diet, olive oil on everything, no dairy, no gluten, and no inflammatory foods. I follow an interstitial diet just because of the low inflammation. But I really want to get these new super duper pneumonia shots, and I don't know if I can. And the pharmacist that I go to see, they all give me a different answer. And that's the,
0: well, I don't think you need a new pneumococcal vaccine for 5 years after the last one. That's generally what the CDC has recommended in the past. It may have changed. I don't know what one you got last time, but yeah, that's probably a sufficient amount of time to wait. And it really lasts a long time. It's a different kind of thing than a virus, because the pneumococcus bacteria doesn't change much.
3: So what's the new one that's coming out? Like, how is it different from the one I got, say, 6 years ago?
0: They just keep reformulating them with different amounts of protein pieces. There was a Prevnar 23 and a Prevnar 13 and different adjuvants and different amounts for different strengths. And so, yeah, they just keep trying to tweak it so it's a little bit more effective, and then it hangs out under a patent for a little bit longer so they can charge full price.
3: Because I'm 65, and it's covered by my Medicare, but I do remember getting a 13 once a really, really long time ago, more than 10 years ago, and then I thought I got a 23, like, 5 years after that.
0: That's probably... Now, the latest one you got, but in any event, the last one, I'd wait 5 years after it, because there's no rush for you to get there.
3: Okay. All right, thanks. So it's not bad if I get another one on time in 5 years, because I have asthma, so when I get sick, any kind of respiratory, I'm 5 weeks at home crooping and in bed and loose. You know,
0: yeah, it's really smart for somebody with... For somebody like you with respiratory stuff, it's so smart to take your respiratory vaccines.
3: All right. Thank you. Thank you very much.
0: You're welcome.
2: Well, there, Doc, it's gone quiet here, and we've only got about a couple of more minutes left anyway, so I don't want to give false promises to anyone. And I do know you've got a batch of emails that you've been looking at. So what are you looking at?
0: Well, right now I have a text from someone, anonymous. Hi, Dr. Harvey. So many are reluctant to get the COVID vaccine due to the mRNA. And now that we have a flu vaccine with an option for mRNA, I'm speaking to this, but those avoiding mRNA, what options do folks have? Well, I just talked about them. All of the flu vaccines, except for the new one, are not mRNA vaccines. So I think Flublok is one. And I'm talking about potent ones for people over 65. These are the most important ones. So Flublok is one that's available currently, and I would consider getting. I've gotten the Flublok in the past. It's highly effective and very safe. I don't know much about the mRNA flu vaccine, but since there are... numerous other flu vaccines, I wouldn't bother with having my cellular machinery co-opted by some genetic instructions. I'd rather just take the stuff that was manufactured outside my body, which has been proven to work over the last 50 years, rather than the new technology. Here's one. Greg asks, good morning. Could the doctor weigh in on his thoughts on taking a daily high-quality creatine between meals for brain and cell health? This has been specifically recommended for my middle-aged friend's health profile and her specific health issues. Actually, 5 grams of creatine on a daily basis has been shown to help with exercise improved mobility in people with Parkinson's disease. There's some evidence across the board for some increased benefit in many people. So I have no problem with taking 5 grams of creatine a day. I wouldn't do more than that. I don't think you need more than that. The evidence is not showing that you can benefit from much more than that. And let's see, here's one from Melinda. Hello, Dr. Harvey. I avoid Botox and other facial treatments because I was diagnosed with multiple sclerosis years ago. Well, I would avoid Botox for vanity for anything, because Botox is a chemical whose intention is death. the botulinum toxin created by the botulinum bacteria that causes botulism and kills people and food poisoning is something that, unless you have a real medical reason for it, like spastic dysphonia, which actually is improved because the Botox relaxes the tight vocal cords that do that. And so there are medical reasons to treat with Botox, but for getting rid of wrinkles, I think it's an excessive poisoning of your face. I was doing microneedling with PRP topical using my own blood, but last place said my PRP cells are old. They want to use exomes. Could that be dangerous for MS people? Well, honestly, I think that a lot of people are selling a lot of invasive interventions that are unnecessary. And so I think we need to rethink the amount of things we do for vanity, because I think we're doing a lot of invasive stuff just to cover up the real us. What's wrong with a wrinkle? Do you really need to have a skin on your face stretched so tight you look like you're a dewy 20-year-old when you're 75? I think it looks quite weird. And it takes a lot of maintenance to keep that looking that way. And I'm not interested in spending my time trying to maintain a look that isn't real. And it's just an opinion. But I probably have triggered a few people. And I'm sorry if I have, because honestly, I just don't think it's worth it. I'm not going to get any plastic surgery. I'm bald. I don't need to get a hair transplant. Our bodies are designed to change over time. Change is real. Change is necessary. And so, yeah, I'm willing to have a few hair follicles die and look like I do. But everybody has their own needs, their own desires, their own choices. And I commend you all for making them and sticking by them. That's all there is to it. So I want to thank you all for calling in with such great questions. I really enjoyed our engagement today. I want to thank you, Bill, for, again, managing the boards so nicely. And Joe, thanks for picking up the phone and talking with all these lovely guests.
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0: Good morning, y'all, and welcome to this Sustainable Living Show. We are coming to you right here live from WMNF Tampa 88.5. And you know it's Monday, and you know it's 11, because that's when we are here to talk with you all about things that we know you're interested in. And I have a wonderful guest today, Kelly McGee. And she is the executive director of the Riverside Conservancy. And we're going to be talking about nature-based solutions to improve water quality and aquatic habitat, amongst many other things, no doubt, because we'll go on this. And I just want to say, we're looking at each other, and when I have my glasses on, we look like sisters.
1: I know.
0: It's so funny. I'm going to take a picture of us. I'll do that at the end of the show. Take a picture of us, and I'm going to post it, because I swear we could be sisters. It's hilarious. It's so funny. I want to let everybody know also that we want to all thank Grace for our online presence. She does our write-ups for us. And Joe, who is in the studio taking your calls, and Bill, who is working the boards. And thanks also to every single one of you guys for listening in. We appreciate you. And, you know, we're going to have a fundraiser coming up. So I sent letters to all my old supporters. So hopefully you guys will be getting that. And I think there's going to be a link on that that you can directly click to go ahead and put something in the jar for us. It's listed as SUL, which is Sustainable Living Show. So hopefully we'll get this all done. Now, my name, if you didn't know, is Annie Ellis, and I'm your host for today. And now, before we get to our main program, normally we welcome Kitty Wallace with Events from the Garden, but she's going to be on TV today in an interview on Channel 28. So she sent me graciously things to let you guys know about. First off, I want to tell you, you know, Meacham Urban Farm, which is a fantastic place, and it's right between downtown and Ybor City. And it's just great. If you haven't been there, you should go there and check it out. It's just so convenient, and the people are wonderful, and they're doing great things there. And this is what I want to let you know about. They had an organic gardening workshop series set up, a four-week program, and it's going to be on Sunday. Well, it is going to be on Sundays 9 to 11. And it's sold out. So if you ever want to do stuff with those folks, they are busy and they are popular. So always go to Meacham, M-E-A-C-H-U-M, Urban Farm, and look up and see what they have going on, because you're going to love it. I'm not kidding. I went down there before they were started and gave them a little seed money, because that's what you do. And they don't need me, that's for sure. They're doing great, and they're doing, like I said, wonderful things. We also have, you know, the Sweetwater Organic Community Farm, which is the oldest community farm in the United States. If I'm not wrong, it could be just Florida, but I'm pretty positive it's the whole United States. But on Sundays, they have the cafe and the market, so you can go there and buy from different folks. And it's at the farm, and that address is 6942 West Comanche Avenue. And they also have yoga on the farm on Sunday morning, and it's on the screened-in porch from 10:30 to 11:30. So any of that stuff would be great. And just to go to the farm is a beautiful experience. They're getting, or they may already have it done, they're having camping area too. So if you want to do things that were going to be over a weekend, you can stay there. And the Hillsborough Extension at 5339 County Road 579 Sefner, they're offering a rainwater collecting workshop at their garden on Saturday, September the 5th, in person. And that's going to be at 11 o'clock to 12. And I don't know, because I didn't check this myself, but most of the time they give you a big old barrel to take home with a spigot on it. So don't hold me my feet to the fire on that. But it's a good thing to do no matter what. And the Manatee UF IFAS Extension offers Florida-friendly landscaping for absolute beginners. So that's this Friday, and that's August the 28th at 11 to 12:30. And that's at 1303 17th Street, West Palmetto. And I'll put these things in the ad that we put in for talking about the show on Sustainable Living WMNF on Facebook. So that will be on there. And thank you, Kitty. I want to advance to say, you know, thank you for sending this information, because I really think it's valuable, you know, that we don't all know how to find things. And so that's what we're here for. So I want to thank you for that. And now we have our live guest, Kelly McGee. What a great name, Kelly.
1: Thank you. Good morning.
0: Good morning. Where's your history there on that? I mean, that is pretty obvious.
1: Well, you know, McGee is an Irish name. And yes. What I understand, my ancestors came from Northern Ireland, County Antrim. And my mom's maiden name is McGinnis. So there you go.
0: You guys are all about it.
1: That's
0: so
1: right.
0: The male and female in that family's got it going on. That's cool. I love it. I love your name. It's really great. But I want to tell you guys about her. And she's the executive director of Riverside Conservancy, a nonprofit organization. They're based in Edgewater, Florida. And that'll come into play when we talk about the clams that they're going to be seeding. So, and that they promote living shoreline restoration and other nature-based solutions to improve water quality and aquatic habitat. Now, that's what I told you earlier. Kelly is also president of Natua Strategies, a consulting firm specializing in sustainable business practices and grant writing for corporate and nonprofit clients. So she's the lady, the woman, the girl, the massive fabulousness that you want to contact if you need help structuring that and figuring out how to do that for yourself as a nonprofit. And I know there's a lot of people out there. So Kelly McGee. And that's Natua, N-A-T-U-A.
1: Mm-hmm, that's right.
0: Natua Strategies. Okay. Now, she is also, I forgot about this part, she's a member of the Indian River Lagoon Council Management Board, which is fantastic. I had one of the head guys on the show from that.
1: Excellent.
0: Yes, yeah, so you guys are doing great work over there. I mean,
1: they're
0: really
1: fantastic.
0: Fantastic. Restored so much stuff. And it was really bad to begin with, too. Yeah. So there you go. And she also served in numerous roles in Volusia County, including Growth and Resource Management Director, Natural Resources Director. She also served, this is cool, as California Director with Oceana. And that's a coastal program council with American Oceans Campaign in Washington, D.C. So that's an and. And also numerous other roles with nonprofit organizations. So she knows her biz. And now she's a member of the U.S. Supreme Court Bar, which means she can go before the Supreme Court and stay her case, which is pretty cool. The Florida Bar and the D.C. Bar. And so Kelly holds a Juris Doctor degree from the George Washington University Law School in Washington, D.C. That's a good school. And earned a bachelor's degree from the University of Virginia, where she double majored in biology and psychology. Well, the University of Virginia, because I'm in
1: That's
0: Virginia
1: right.
0: now. That's pretty cool. We're all together on this, aren't we, Kelly?
1: Exactly.
0: So you're really qualified for a lot of things. And, you know, I'm really glad that you chose to do something to help the planet. Because, you know, we need smart, educated people on the team for this business we got. I want to tell people how I found you, though, because I think that's pretty cool. Because, you know, I'm always searching, y'all. I'm just, anytime I see like a little headline or a little something, something, I am grabbing it and I am searching for that person because it's interesting to me. And if it's interesting to me, I figure it might be interesting to you. So I found her while I was reading about how folks were reseeding clams on the east coast of Florida. And I really thought that was fantastic. But when I called her, of course, so much more was revealed. So I want you to tell us, Kelly, please, about the Riverside Conservancy and how and why it was formed, please.
1: Sure. Well, I'm so happy to talk about Riverside Conservancy. We were formed in 2017 after a course called the Protect Our Lagoon Academy at the Marine Discovery Center in New Smyrna Beach, Florida. They asked me to be the instructor for this six-week course, where we took students to field visits where they got to see restoration right there, feet wet, hands wet restoration. And they also took classes by experts in the field for 6 weeks. And upon graduation, three or four of the graduates realized and were asking the questions, well, what if there was an organization that could work directly with property owners to restore living shorelines? What if we had a land conservancy program that could actually preserve land, specifically shorelines, in perpetuity? What if we had an organization that could help property owners become more resilient, particularly waterfront property owners, where they could ride out storm surge more robustly and could actually help them prevent flooding in their area? And so we knew there were a lot of organizations, large organizations, that served thousands and thousands of people every single year, like the Marine Discovery Center, the Marine Science Center. We have many universities that take hundreds and hundreds of students out to the lagoon every single year and are studying different restoration methodologies. And so these founders basically said, let's have an organization that is relatively small, where we can move quickly, we can pivot, we can become a test center for these techniques to restore the Indian River Lagoon, and then give that information to students, to anyone who might want to be an entrepreneur and make a module or some kind of technology that helps to restore the lagoon. Because we thought, well, we've got all of these students growing up. We want to keep them in the area. And wouldn't it be great if they could have a job upon graduation where they live well by doing good? And so one of our founders, Dr. Art Litowitz, he purchased a property on the Indian River Lagoon. He donated to the Riverside Conservancy. And so within 2 years of our founding, we had riverfront property. We had grants coming in from Florida Fish and Wildlife Conservation Commission to restore. We took out the seawall. We restored our entire shoreline with natural natural levels of what the shoreline would be to create three different hydroperiods. We received a grant from Volusia County Echo Program to do the earthwork. And here we are almost 10 years later, and we're restoring about a mile of shoreline a year. And restoration is like planting the shorelines with mangroves and marshes and native plants. And we've put in approximately 20 million clams back into the
0: lagoon. Oh, my God.
1: Yes.
0: I want to stop you on the clam thing.
1: Yes.
0: Because we're going to talk about the clams. But I had no idea, Kelly, what a wonderful human being that donated that land.
1: Absolutely.
0: Oh, my gosh. I mean, there just needs to be a statue of him in front of that, right?
1: Well, I'll tell you, I mean, Dr. Art is a complete angel on earth. And this organization was founded by individuals doing the things that they love. We have our current chair has a PhD in aquatic ecology, had just retired to Volusia County when he took the class. We have so many people that are local to Volusia County. So this is Edgewater in Volusia County. And we basically just link arms and we do what we all know how to do. I helped form the organization with all the legal documents and creating the nonprofit, and I write the conservation easements for individuals who would like to donate the land, the shoreline, and really it's just a view shed and it helps us go after grant money to keep that shoreline in living shoreline.
0: Absolutely. I mean, the more you have, the more you can get, you know.
1: Exactly.
0: So, because it's showing that you're proactive in really making this happen, not just sitting on your laurels waiting around. I want to let everybody know about that you're listening to the Sustainable Living Show, broadcasting live from WMNF Tampa 88.5. I'm Annie Ellis, and my guest today is Kelly McGee. And we're talking about the Riverside Conservancy, nature-based solutions to improve water quality and aquatic habitat, and so much more. So interesting conversation. And if you want to join in, call 813-239-9663, text 813-433-0885, or email dj@wmnf.org. Somebody did email something a little bit a minute ago, and they wanted to find out about the Hillsborough Extension. That's at 5339 County Road 579 Sefner. Just look up the Hillsborough Extension office and give them a call and find out more information about that. And that's going to be this Saturday. Oh, excuse me, not this Saturday. It's next Saturday, September the 5th. In person. So call them, check it all out, and I will have this on our Facebook email or our Facebook, but I don't have time to run to the email because we're talking to Kelly. So that's what's what. So I wanted, you know, you're talking about, I love that line, living well by doing good.
1: Right.
0: All y'all had to do was ask those students.
1: Right.
0: Do, right?
1: That's right.
0: Because they're young and thrilled and excited and ready to go. And lots of energy.
1: And we are so fortunate that we have five universities in our area. And one of the first things that we did was we reached out to Emory-Riddle Aeronautical University. And they have a whole program where students learn to fly drones. And so they came down and they have flown our shorelines. So we get before restoration and after restoration. So we were thinking long term, you know, we wanted to set those baselines.
0: Right.
1: And now we have great programs with Stetson University in DeLand, Stetson Scholars. We've had many of their students come through. Daytona State College, we have had many students there. In fact, one of their professors teaches his oceanography class and intro to environmental science at Riverside Conservancy, usually in the summers. And now we've started a partnership with UCF and their restoration program. So we're just... It's so incredible, the work
0: that
1: we do every day.
0: It's like you just got started, but it won't stop.
1: That's right.
0: That's just the beauty of it all. That's exciting. And you know what I think is really cool, what you mentioned earlier. So you guys are setting up a situation where you're directly working with the property owners because the property owners don't know who to call.
1: Right.
0: They don't know what to do. Even if they want to do it, they don't know what to do. And the city certainly doesn't know how to direct them. Maybe they do now, mm-hmm. but you know, they don't know what to do. And they just need a line by line instructional information, you know, the energy of the other people coming to help them to do this thing. And I bet all those people are just excited about doing it for everybody else too.
1: Absolutely. The cities have been so amazing. We have worked with the cities since day one. In fact, Edgewater, where we're located, they will often promote all of our activities. We had a new program that was launched at Veterans Park just 2 weeks ago, where we're doing oyster restoration and seagrass restoration. New Smyrna Beach, Oak Hill, yep, absolutely. Ponce Inlet is a partner. And so this enables us to connect shorelines. So not just property owners, but you'll have cities that have public parks.
0: Right.
1: So we often will start at the public parks to do demonstration programs. And then people, ask, what are you doing? How could I do that at my property?
0: Yeah.
1: And so it grows by local promotion from our cities and then neighbors talking to neighbors.
0: Yeah, because, you know, the public, if you're having it in plain view like that, then people can see what's going on. And then that just threads through, you know, onward. Forever. So how do you do this? How do you restore the shorelines exactly?
1: Okay.
0: Tell me the process. Like if you're doing it in public and then you're connecting to a person, how does that work?
1: Okay. So there's really two different ways. The first way is if we're working with a city. So we're working on public property. We go to the city council or city commission and we ask them to partner with us. We identify an area that we think is prime for restoration. And we talk to them about their needs. We ask them, what do they like? What's their visual? What's their aesthetic? And what are the uses? Because every restoration, we have to understand how the public historically has used that area and how they want to continue. So we really create a menu of items for every single shoreline. Every shoreline is different, and we consider all of the uses and the needs of the community, and then we do a letter of agreement with the city, and then I go after grants. And right now we have an $800,000 grant from NOAA, which is amazing. And really,
0: that is a great place to get it from,
1: It's a huge, and it's really, I have to give thanks to the Indian River Lagoon National Estuary Program, because it was their umbrella. There are five counties that are working together. We have 15 different sites amongst all these counties, and we're all partners now. So we're all taking data, and we're studying every site the same. And so this is meant to be an example for the United States. In fact, we're going to San Francisco next month to a national conference to show other folks how we're taking what could be just one-off projects and how we're turning it into really a five countywide restoration effort.
0: The right hand knows what the left hand is doing now.
1: Exactly.
0: That's always been my crazy thing. You go, well, I don't know, that's not my job. You know, right. Kind of your calling to find out stuff about. But now you guys are making the link to, like, if they do call the wrong place, so to speak, then they can say, but I can help you, and you can contact them, and then you guys will do that whole chain together. I have chill bumps.
1: We would never have really had an opportunity to work with the Brevard Zoo, but for the NOAA grant. You know, we have a partnership with Indian River Land Trust, several counties to the south of us that we might not have known about. And, you know, come to find out, their restoration director and I were in the same chemistry class decades ago at UVA. So, you know, it's a small world, but this grant it's actually much more than just the restoration that we're able to achieve. It's creating partners that now we can build and really scale these restoration
0: really is.
1: Projects.
0: It's not just this one thing.
1: It's
0: a connection to see what are the needs out advanced from this one thing.
1: That's right. And our philosophy, and this is from our chair, Dr. Greg Wilson, is nail it and then scale it. So we start out small, and we figure out different methodologies for different shorelines. We have, there are certain techniques to restore, for example, oyster reefs that are better in really low wave energy areas, sort of like the backcountry. And then we have techniques that we really specialize on, which are areas that have high wave energy. So there's not a speed limit or a speed zone in front of these shorelines. And so we use something called oyster reef breaks that were created by a local business, Young Bear Environmental, and they work so well. And we work with University of Florida, their core oyster modules.
0: Did they invent that?
1: They invented that, yes.
0: Oh my God.
1: They invented
0: it. There it is. It's like, okay, here's the thing. What is the solution?
1: That's right.
0: Well, let's put our heads together.
1: That's right.
0: And now we'll have somebody actually do the actual install.
1: That's exactly right.
0: My goodness.
1: Yeah. So it's really worked well. But what we have to do is we install a module and we leave it in the lagoon for a year to ensure that it actually is good habitat for oysters, that there are no negative effects. We don't use any plastics. They're all environmentally friendly materials. And then once we determine, yes, this is effective, then they can take that and have that permitted.
0: Now that's smart. I mean, you know, because you could, that if you did something wrong, then it's all going to break loose.
1: That's
0: you know?
1: Right.
0: Yeah, you've got to do it right. Or somebody's going to say, oh, it's just a bunch of tree huggy, you know, folk over there doing whatever they think, and it's not really real, and it's not really going to be effective, and so on and so on. So you're doing it in a real step-by-step situation, which is admirable.
1: That's right.
0: And really the smart way to do it. You know, we had Brevard Zoo. I'm going to talk to you off air about this, but we had Brevard Zoo on, and they had just started. It was a few years ago, and they had just started some seeding. I thought it was oysters, but maybe it was clams in some of the rivers. I think it was over in Sebastian Inlet area, something like that.
1: Yes.
0: Was that a successful thing for them? Did that?
1: Absolutely. They're doing great work. And it's really interesting because Brevard County has a tax that is dedicated specifically to help clean the Indian River Lagoon. And so that money is prioritized based on need and area and then effectiveness. So over the long run, you are seeing really scalable improvements. And that really was needed because in 2011, I don't know if you're familiar, we had a massive harmful algal bloom over nearly the entire Indian River Lagoon. And that algal bloom basically smothered out the wildlife within the lagoon. It shadowed out the seagrasses. So the seagrasses died off. And
0: of course,
1: seagrasses are the keystone species of the whole Indian River Lagoon. It's a really shallow system. It averages 4 feet deep. And seagrass are plants, and they can't live in the shade. And so all those algae basically covered the surface and shaded out the...
0: And that's what feeds the manatee.
1: Exactly. And so as a cascade effect, the manatees began to starve. And so, you have all of these things. When the algae starts to decompose, it uses the oxygen as part of its decomposition. And so then you have what are called hypoxic areas, areas that don't have oxygen. And then the fish die because fish need oxygen in the water. So we had massive fish kills. Then we had shellfish dying off. And we had, of course, the manatee die off. And we were very fortunate that we were able to do a short documentary on the plight of the manatees. And at that time, we were not sure, are we documenting the absolute decline of manatees?
0: Oh, my God.
1: Or are we trying to spark a restoration effort that could actually save them? And the good news is, the great news is that Mother Nature worked with us, conditions improved, and about that time we received this NOAA grant. And so we have been restoring like crazy ever since. And, clams and oysters are really amazing because... Yeah. They filter the water. So, at the beginning of the program, we talked about using nature to help restore nature. Clams can filter up to 20 gallons of water a day. And
0: it's
1: so they filter all of the little particles in the lagoon. And oysters can filter up to 30 gallons of water a day. And so with the 20 million clams that we have put in the lagoon, given what we estimate to be the survival rates of those clams, we estimate that we're filtering about 58 million gallons of water a day.
0: Wow.
1: Yes. And that's how, right before we met you, we posted that we were planting approximately 3 million clams in Oak Hill. And that one Facebook post really went viral. We had 40 million within 24 hours. People kept sharing it because in Oak Hill, fishing is it's everything. It really used to be the whole economy was fishing and clamming. And so these efforts to use nature to help restore nature are really embraced by the community.
0: She just needs a little help.
1: That's
0: We're hitting her hard all the time. I bet that was kind of scary when you were doing that, as far as like, is this a documentation to the end?
1: Exactly.
0: That's hideous.
1: It was hard.
0: But, when you do the grass replanting, are you putting like little nets over them so they can't eat them for a while? Because it doesn't take a year or two before.
1: Well, It's interesting because we are seeing some seagrass naturally come back. There were, we think, enough seeds. So seagrass is a grass. It goes to seed. So the conditions came back and the seagrass is sprouting. But the way we're actually testing a new way to plant them, which is we're using these oyster reef breaks that were invented locally. We're putting them on their sides so they create a little planter. So the idea is hopefully they'll grow oysters, and we're taking like one sprig of a seagrass. We're using oyster shells. We're drilling a hole in the oyster shell. We're feeding that root through the oyster shell so that the shell becomes weighs down the roots that we then bury. So they're by hand that we're planting them. And we're looking to see, okay, how well can these oyster reef breaks be save the plants that are on the inside from herbivores? Because it's not just manatees.
0: Not just manatees.
1: Right. No, green sea turtles.
0: Like, they need some greenery in their life, right?
1: That's right. That's right. And so we're testing different methodologies. In fact, Bethune-Cookman University is lending us the use of a drone. And so we're going to be dropping seagrasses into this area with a drone at Veterans Park.
0: So now, if you just drop them, won't they just wash away? I mean,
1: The idea is you have to anchor the root ball has to be heavy enough that it sinks down.
0: So right? Is it in that shell thing? Is it in the oyster shell?
1: It's not. It's just a little root ball. It's like burlap.
0: It's a B&B. That's what they call that bagged burlap.
1: Exactly.
0: Oh, that's so funny. Now, how big is that?
1: They're very, very small. You know, they're just like 1 ounce. And so we're going to be looking at and comparing the success rate with the drone deployed seagrasses versus the hand planted seagrasses with the oysters.
0: That is the coolest. See, now you're just coming up with a new innovation, which will be a lot easier and a lot faster. And hats off to you guys.
1: I mean, it's these universities that are coming up with this.
0: Yeah.
1: Megan Gannon is a master student at Bethune-Cookman. And so her master's thesis is on this. So she's studying this. And so then once this is published, then there can be best management practices for others to use oyster shell in this way.
0: Line by line.
1: This
0: is how you do it. That is so cool. You guys are listening to the Sustainable Living Show, broadcasting live from WMNF Tampa 88.5. I'm Annie Ellis, and my guest today is Kelly McGee, and she is the executive director of Riverside Conservancy. I have a little trouble with that. I want to say a different way. Talking about nature-based solutions to improve water quality and aquatic habitat. So, Kelly, this is just, it's exciting as all get out. How long has this been going on? Did you say 10 years?
1: 10 years, yes.
0: How come has it just built so fantastically? Now it's just on high volume, high speed growth? Is that what's happened? Because I didn't know about this.
1: Well, because, each organization is so focused on doing the work and studying the information.
0: Why?
1: You have universities that are cranking out research papers every single year. But there's not an advertisement to help get the word out. But education and outreach is really critical. And so, talking to you, this is really huge because it gives us an opportunity to reach so many more people than we otherwise would have reached. So thank you.
0: Yeah. Well, you're very welcome. I'm just tickled to death. You know, I'm going to see if we can't get this this filming. We're filming it, y'all, just if you didn't know. And so maybe we can get this film done and written off, signed off with our logo on it, give it to you. We did that before, so I'm hopeful we can do that again, and then you can publicize it.
1: Because that would be amazing.
0: A lot of people just don't want to listen, but if you have the video of us here doing what we're doing, I think it's a little bit easier for people to tune into it, you know, maybe that'll just be yours to catch fire for the next person to say, oh, we need to do some videos. Because see, those things, when you said the before and after of that, of the drones above, that's part of the video. I mean, those kids out there doing this thing, that guy that invented that deal with turning it on its side to put in the plants, that's a video.
1: Exactly. I
0: mean, each one of those could be on y'all's page, and you would get so many people, and that's the way you're going to get people excited, involved, and they're going to give you some dough.
1: You know? That would be excellent. We love
0: even better, right? Yes. And maybe there'll be that lovely human that buys that land, that donates it, or they have the land and they just don't know what to do with it. They might That's not right. even live there. They might live in another state that they inherited. You That's just don't right. know until you roll with it. You know,
1: well,
0: people, go ahead.
1: And using the land, it doesn't just have to be on a shoreline. We've had such flooding in the last several years that I think that communities and builders were trying to figure out how do we do this a little bit better so that we're not exacerbating flooding. Because when you cut down an area, when you clear cut an area, every single one of those trees absorbs hundreds of gallons of water, right? And so when the trees are cut, then you don't have a plant that is uptaking that water. The roots uptake the water, the tree grows, the leaves
0: holds basically the land together too.
1: Right. Yeah. The leaves expire. And so you have this whole water cycle that trees help get the water out from the ground where it's wet and flooding and puts back into the cycle. And then, of course, when you have put down pervious,
0: so much cement,
1: right? Then the water is not percolating down into the aquifer where the sand naturally filters our drinking water. And so, if you have a landowner or a few landowners that realize, oh gosh, this one area it floods every time it rains, you know, perhaps you can create an area that you designate with a conservation easement, and then you help plant it and you keep it in its natural state that will help absorb the floodwaters, right? Wetlands actually are sponges that yes. absorb floodwaters. So they're really, really good nature's way of helping the uplands not to flood because the water wants to drain down and flow into those wet areas.
0: I bet you it would be a fantastic tax write-off for somebody to do that.
1: It absolutely is. It is. You can absolutely get great federal tax benefits. And I always say before someone signs an easement to refer to your own tax attorney and ensure that your tax consequences are beneficial to you.
0: Yeah, I bet you could even, the people could actually get financial help to actually do the work.
1: Oh, 100%.
0: Yeah.
1: Absolutely. That's a huge benefit because once there is a conservation easement that is dedicated in perpetuity for open space, you can still have your access, you can still have docks, you can absolutely maintain your use of the property. But once there's that easement, then groups like Riverside Conservancy, we can obtain grants to help restore those areas. And that's so it becomes a really a beneficial partnership, a win-win
0: it's community.
1: Partnership.
0: It's that's a community, right. Then. You know, who was it? It was Sweetwater Organic Farm, the community farm. They are the first group in Florida to get an easement for conservation easement for their property through, you know, going through all the circles to get that done. And it's been a tremendous help. And it's also a nice window for other people to look at to be able to do it for themselves and their land and into perpetuity is what you were saying. Because, you know, we can't just think about today.
1: That's
0: we need
1: right.
0: to think about, you know, what is it, seventh generations? You know, the Indians of the seven generations, you want to think about that far in advance. So everybody's going to have what they need. You know, we're not going to be destroying what we don't know right now. You know,
1: that's right. And, you know, interesting as we grow, as cities expand, we will often will drive down these beautiful tree lined roads and ultimately the woods will get clear cut and built upon. Wouldn't it be amazing if we could acquire the properties adjacent to roadways and delineate our wetlands, have those stay connected, and then let the builders build on the upland portions so that you have a natural buffer and you have a wetland treatment train that flows all the way down to the rivers.
0: Like a stream.
1: A stream, exactly. And so, you're working with nature because in our area, our outfalls from our rainwater all go into the river. And so all of the pollution from yards, pesticides, herbicides, particularly fertilizers, those drain directly into our rivers. And so that's why we encourage people, even if you don't have an easement on your shoreline, even if you have a seawall, you could create a narrow little band, a no-grow area. You could plant beautiful native plants and not fertilize that area. And even if you fertilize the rest of your lawn and it's beautiful, those plants will absorb the nutrients and not have the nutrients run off into the
0: river. That's a really good point. So they can still keep the look that they feel comfortable with, because a lot of people don't feel, they feel very uncomfortable with a meadow situation.
1: Right.
0: But they could still keep that green oasis, so to speak, of grass, and then have it surrounded with that little river, sponge river, to hold it in. That's a great idea.
1: Absolutely.
0: Do you guys provide designs for that? You know, great idea.
1: We have a lot of designs, but we also know a lot of local folks who do landscape design. And I mentioned Young Bear. They work with many different large scale landowners to create these natural areas. And I think people assume, as you mentioned, oh, it's just going to be an unkempt meadow. It might look weedy, but the way to do that is to select the right plants. You might have clumping grasses like muley grasses that look beautiful and purple in the fall.
0: And they move too.
1: They're so beautiful. And you might have, if you don't want a traditional lawn, you might go for something like Sunshine Mimosa.
0: Or frog fruit, which is native.
1: Absolutely. Turkey Tangle frog fruit, which
0: there you go.
1: Create these beautiful little blooms. And
0: yes.
1: They're the Sunshine Mimosas, they're little purple blooms, pink and purple blooms. It's like Horton Hears a Who. They're just beautiful. And they have runners that run across, and they're really pretty hardy.
0: They have really deep roots, though. So
1: yes.
0: The only thing is, if you have a septic, it's not a good plant for a septic area. But it is a beauty if you don't, because you never have to do a darn thing to that.
1: That's right. And deep roots are great for helping water to percolate down and to help have a resilient shoreline.
0: Yeah, because then the water is going to hit the top and it's going to go alongside the root.
1: That's right.
0: It's already opened up the soil, so to speak. And then the little hair roots are going to be sucking that in to bring it back to the plant.
1: Exactly.
0: And, you know, nature knows what she's doing.
1: That's right.
0: We just get out of the way, you know. You want to tell me a little bit about the Academy? You know, it's 11:50. Can you believe that?
1: I know.
0: It just slams by. We're having so much fun. So tell me about the Academy, though, because I want to make sure that we talk about that. If people want to get involved, and actually just the public, if they're not going to get involved at the Academy,
1: tell us
0: about getting involved.
1: Sure. So this is the Protect Our Lagoon Academy, and it is something that was created by Volusia County and all of the local nonprofit organizations, agencies, and universities through a program called Project H2O. And together, we formulated this class where we would have experts in the field. So we had manatee experts, we had water quality experts, native plants experts that would give lectures in the morning, and then we would go out in the field to see the examples in real life. And then, so those are 6 weeks courses. And from that, we have had many of these organizations that originally participated, they're hosting their own academies. So we have had Bethune-Cookman has had a master class academy that their university students go to. Volusia County created something called the Save Our Springs and Rivers Academies that go to Blue Springs. So it's not just the river, it's also the springs. And Stetson University has been a co-partner with that. And so these, we have these maybe every other year. They're really intense. And we like to have them right at the beginning of the year when it's cool, so that when we're going out into the field, it's not scorching. People can find out about the programs by going to riversideconservancy.org and our Facebook page, because we will often post other organizations' programs. You mentioned IFAS. They are amazing. They have so many great programs on restoration. Marine Discovery Center offers master naturalist classes, so you can take these classes. It's very similar to the Protect Our Lagoon Academy. And there's just an amazing number of educational programs. We have something called our Lagoon Lectures every single month. They're either at our local library or at our own facility.
0: That is so great. Now, do you guys have any volunteer positions? I mean, how do people out here show up for you?
1: Right. So we're very, very careful about safety. And so we want to be sure that people are trained. So we ask that folks who want to volunteer go through one of our safety courses and careful about safety. And so we want to be sure that people are trained. So we ask that folks who want to volunteer go through

0: for everyone.
1: Now you'll do that on an email or your Facebook page?
0: Correct. Correct. Okay. I have an email list for people who have been trained as volunteers. And we also blast out those opportunities where the public is able to come and help us.
1: Yeah. So they'll have a timed list in October, blah, blah, blah. You're going to be doing this, and then they can plan ahead, be able to prepare.
0: Well, in theory, yes. However, restoration, it often turns on a dime. And so often do not have that lead time. Sometimes it's 24 hours. We'll be planting in 24 hours because we have to wait for the clams to grow to the certain size. We have to have the right environmental conditions. So it can't be rainy or stormy. We have to have, in certain places, the tides have to be correct. And so often we're waiting for all of these things to happen. And so the longest lead time we usually have is about 2 weeks.
1: So I would say the best thing for people to do then is to be prepared. And the way to be prepared is to go onto your website, get the information that they can contact you. Then they can find out about the training. Because if they're already trained, then they can turn on a dime.
0: That's right. That's right.
1: They can be ready, put the shoes on and get out there whenever you need them. But if you need them and nobody's trained, then they're stuck.
0: That's right. And you can, from our website, you can click to join our free newsletter. And our newsletters will often talk about what's upcoming. So you'll have a sense of what we're going to be doing in the different seasons.
1: That's so great. Now, if people want to get in touch with you, can they get in touch with you?
0: Absolutely. My email is Kelly, K-E-L-L-I, at riversideconservancy.org. And would love for people to go to our website and join, become a member. You can make a donation on behalf of a loved one or a friend. Maybe someone's having a birthday or an anniversary. We plant lots and lots of mangroves, so it would be great to plant one in their honor.
1: See, that's just so sweet. There's just so many ways of doing for others, and at the same time, you're doing for yourself. It's universal. This isn't, so many people think that they can't make a difference. One person can't make a difference, but obviously one person times a million.
0: That's right.
1: Makes a big difference.
0: And one person planting a mangrove tree will help the aquatic ecology immensely. Mangroves are the nurseries of our fisheries. 80% of our commercial fishing species spend some part of their life cycle around mangrove roots.
1: That's where they lay their eggs and all the babies are growing.
0: That's where all the babies congregate. That's right.
1: Yeah. Oh, that's amazing. Is there anything that we missed, Kelly? We just have like 2 minutes, but I want to make sure that we cover everything that's close to your heart.
0: Well, every property owner can make a difference, whether it's fertilizing less or maybe using an extended release fertilizer. Maybe don't fertilize right before it's going to storm, because oftentimes those will run off. Try to keep your lawn clippings within your property and not onto a storm drain or to a water body. That really helps. And, all of these ways that we can help keep our waterways clean using alternative products instead of chemical herbicides is a fantastic way to help our rivers.
1: Even changing your laundry detergents and, and the soaps and such you use, everything, if you think about that, it all sort of comes into that same circle,
0: It's absolutely true. In fact, we have a water quality testing device that tests for optical brighteners. And we know that if we're getting a hit for optical brighteners in a canal, that someone's wastewater is leaking, because optical brighteners are in most detergents. So that wastewater is going into those canals. So that is one way that we can help educate the cities to help potentially find leaks.
1: That's interesting. So, and you don't know you have a leak

0: you know,
1: that's right. Like
0: that you don't know.
1: That's right.
0: Well, and that's helpful. Yeah, that's really helpful for them to be able to do something about it and help the people that it's happening to. Kelly, I'm so glad that we met.
1: Thank you. I am too. This is really just, fun.
0: It really was fun. I knew it would be, you know. And so it was just, it was great. Now I want you to stay on because for real, I'm going to take our picture with our glasses.
1: Okay.
0: On. You look exactly alike.
1: It's a mirror.
0: It really is. It's so funny. So I want to thank everybody else for tuning in today. And I want you to make sure you tune in next Monday morning at 11. John Butts will be hosting, and he's going to be talking about electric transportation, its connection to our homes. His guests will be Siggy Brooks and Pat Mahoney with Net Zero Consulting. I want to thank Grace for online presence, Joe for taking the call, and Bill for working the boards and doing everything else. We just love you. We appreciate you all very much, and always thank you guys out there for letting us be a part of your listening. 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My name's Annie Ellis. Well, please stay on WMNF for the next hour to hear Community Speaks with Mobili. And I want to leave you with this. The small positive things each single one of you do to help our environment all adds up. It turns into big gains. So keep on keeping on with your conscious, loving input. See you again next week. 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

0: I want to thank you for tuning in to Community Speaks. I'm your host, Patro Mabili. There's always so much to talk about, and I am honored to be here each Monday to kick off the conversation. It is important for individuals to remain engaged at any point in time, but especially in the political seasons, such as now, here in the run-up to the another election in the United States. It is also important for communities to get organized. And this is where community organizers become invaluable. Historically, those who are in power seeks to define those in opposition to their policy agendas for all of us. In commemoration of Black August, we will hear about the Panthers of Florida today on Community Speaks. Next hour, we'll get back to the music when Blanny Whalen hosts It's the Music Monday after we get news update from The Scoop. Vigilance is the key as a desperate president from a desperate party begins to push right-wing propaganda and misinformation while they work to undermine the results of November's midterm election if or when the fascists lose. We have witnessed efforts on the POTUS's part and in red states to ignore global warming, even outlawing the words climate change in Florida. The self-dealing POTUS continues to push to go backwards to coal plants with no interest in discussing the health effects, not just to the public, but black lung disease infecting the workers who breathe in coal dust. And politically, young people have stood in the vanguard against destructive capitalist policies and their political facilitators. On this day in August 24th, 1967, the leader of a group that he founded called the Youth International Party, Abbie Hoffman, led the group to Wall Street, where they temporarily disrupt trading at the New York Stock Exchange by throwing dollar bills from the viewing gallery. And trading ceased because the brokers started scrambling to grab the dollars. And a year later, seven political activists were arrested for their anti-war activity during the August 1968 Democratic National Convention in Chicago, Illinois. Abbie Hoffman was one of the leaders, and they were put on trial. And the only African-American in the group was Bobby Seale, a co-founder of the Black Panther Party. It is important to teach what happened in court to Bobby Seale just for speaking out, insisting he was being denied his constitutional rights. The judge had him bound and gagged in the courtroom for allegedly calling the judge, Judge Julius Hoffman, a fascist dog, a pig, and a racist. And we have not seen a defendant treated in court in that way since. And here in the Tampa Bay area, a new generation of committed students continue this history of conscious organizing in critical times. And Students for a Democratic Society right here at the University of South Florida, they get into a lot of good trouble holding regular weekly meetings, putting together free speech defense, protesting administrative bans on student demonstrations, demanding campus police cut ties with collaborations with problematic immigration enforcement, and advocating protections for international and undocumented students. And so all of those issues are on tap today as we are being vigilant politically in this country. And people across civil society see the hate rooted in unfounded fear and are investing to move on from hate groups. As reported last week, Equality Florida and the American Civil Liberties Union are embarking on a massive campaign to move on from Moms for Liberty, who exploited toxic male, white male violent groups like the Proud Boys. And for all of these reasons, the upcoming midterm election is putting the right wing and the ruling class on notice that change is coming. And so we could talk about all of those tensions that are happening in politics right now. But it is important to recognize the importance of groups who are organizing, community organizations, and organizations that are there for everyday reasons to help people cope with life. You know, I've seen young people help elderly people clean up their homes or help them move. There's a lot that people can organize to do and also raise consciousness at the same time. There's long been the need to organize when a vulnerable community is under fire. We could talk about all of those instances. The Black Panthers have provided a blueprint for succeeding generations since the 1960s. Black berets, military-style uniforms, and polished boots. A new Tampa Bay organization is deliberately invoking the image of the 1960s Black Panther Party. It's called the Panthers of Florida. The group says its members patrol neighborhoods, attend local government meetings, and offer community programs. And so we'll start there. A story of reporter Ratia Murphy from my Sarasota partner station, WSLR News, looks at this organization's its claims and what it hopes to build. You're tuned to Community Speaks. Keep tuned.
1: The Panthers of Florida say they are trying to build a community-based organization focused on service, education, and neighborhood engagement. The original Black Panther Party was founded in Oakland in 1966. It became known both for armed monitoring of police and for community programs, including free breakfasts, health clinics, and political education. The original national organization dissolved in the early 1980s, and several unrelated groups have since adopted variations of its name and imagery. In an interview with WSLR, Chairman Robert Sherman says the group's mission begins with giving people hope and encouraging communities to become more involved in solving problems together.
2: The people needs hope. The people needs defending. The people need a voice. The people need a vanguard.
1: When asked what that mission looks like in practice, Sherman and community organizer Justin Archer described an organization they hope will focus on mentorship, financial literacy, youth programs, neighborhood outreach, and building stronger relationships within Black communities. The Panthers of Florida have appeared at public meetings and community events. However, WSLR was unable to independently confirm before airtime how many people have participated in the organization's programs or how many residents it has served. Archer said the goal is to work directly with residents instead of waiting until problems become crises. Sherman and Archer addressed how the organization intends to operate. Archer emphasized that they plan to work with the law while building community partnerships and expanding their presence across Florida. Florida's legal landscape changed in 2025 when a state appeals court struck down the state's long-standing open carry ban. Openly carrying a firearm is now generally legal, although guns remain prohibited in certain locations and property owners can impose their own restrictions.
3: We are not moving in a way that you can use the law against us. We're moving with the law. And if you try to use law against us, We will fight it because we know that we are on the correct side of law. We are on the correct side of constitutional law.
1: Archer also bears the title Minister of Defense. Asked about military training and bearing firearms in public, he said the group is well aware of Florida law.
3: Advantage of our Second Amendment as it was written to be taken advantage of. And before we get into that, though, we definitely have done our due diligence to see what state laws, what local laws are in place that may become conflicting with that.
1: Questions also centered on how the Panthers of Florida plan to turn those ideas into action. For now, they are focusing on the Tampa Bay area, including Manatee County. Sherman acknowledged that building a statewide organization will take time, but the group is committed to continuing that work.
2: We don't fail. My daddy taught me that nothing beats a failure but a try, and you can't say that you failed if you keep trying.
1: Toward the end of the conversation, the discussion turned to how the organization could be perceived by people outside of the movement. Sherman stressed that the Panthers of Florida see themselves as a community organization focused on service rather than division. Archer returned to what he described as the organization's central purpose.
3: We want to improve all communities, but we see that the Black community is the one that's in the most need at the current time. But this is for everybody. We are for the people.
1: The Panthers of Florida are in the early stages of development. Their leaders say they plan to continue recruiting members, expanding community programs, and refining the organization's structure as those efforts grow. Whether those goals translate into community impact is something that will become clearer over time. For now, the organization says its focus is on building relationships, earning trust, and encouraging civic engagement throughout Florida. For WSLR News, I'm Ratia Murphy.
0: Thank you for that report from WSLR. It's good to see young people taking a page from history and organizing. That's what's most important, getting organized. How are you organizing, especially in this political season, given all the problems we've seen? Many people invoke the image of the Black Panthers. We've heard of the Gray Panthers, where the elderly have attempted to organize to bring some consciousness raising to elder issues, and especially given how so much is being defunded right now, including the funding for the Affordable Care Act, and how that's really impacting elderly people, but all people across civil society who needed that help. The undermining of the Affordable Care Act by getting rid of the subsidies has caused more people to disenroll from health care coverage. That's not a good thing. 813-239-9663. That's the number to call. We talked about some historical events that give some illustration of what is happening today in the minds of young people, how, especially when it comes to community organizing, how people have leaned on history and the knowledge of history, which is why history and the teaching of history, especially in our schools, is so important. You can also write me, DJ at WNF.org. Juanie Miller has written. Thank you, Cindy, for writing. There's a film, a drama available about the trial, Chicago 7 and Bobby Seale. That's an important piece of history, given the fact that this was just about silencing protesters who had an opinion, who were anti-war. And there are people anti-war today, as we've seen with the Students for a Democratic Society, who have come out on campus against what they have seen as unnecessary war, and this unnecessary response is overly violent response to what happened in Israel. And we're seeing those people who have, those students who organized and spoke out and attempted to protect international students from being attacked just for being Arab or Palestinian, and people who are undocumented from being snatched up, you know, on campus or off campus. There have been these students have advocated protections for people, and so it's heartwarming to see young people pulling a page from history and continuing to stand up in the breach politically when they see these policies being carried out. And we need that kind of community organization today more than ever. You can call and talk about what you're doing to organize, to be a community organizer, and what community organization, what issues you want to advocate and dramatize in this moment. 813-239-9663. I see some of you are already beginning to call. We'll get to those phone lines as soon as we possibly can. You can also write DJ at WMNF.org. And as we see a self-serving power structure in the guise of this POTUS and this Congress that is not holding him accountable, we are seeing him fall backwards on many issues, especially when it comes to the issue of climate change, as we're also seeing here in this red state of Florida, the outlawing of the word climate change and not even wanting to use the word global warming, because they don't want to face the truth. The world is inching towards a catastrophic climate events. And, you know, we move into the month of September. That's the height of hurricane season. And we've been lucky so far this year. But we also are seeing some of the hottest days, and each day seems to be hotter. And in that situation, we're going to see more. We're going to see bigger storms. And we have to be prepared for it. But when we have a POTUS that's politically blind to those issues and purposely blinding themselves, and we've seen even during the pandemic that there is no respect for science, that they have politically gone after scientists. It's the same is true when it comes to global warming, and the scientists have long warned that the world will experience more intense extreme weather events like heat waves and storms and floods and droughts as long as we continue to use gas, oil, and coal at our current pace. And most fossil fuels release greenhouse gases, which go up in the atmosphere and heat the planet, which scrambles ecosystems and weather patterns. And still, massive climate events, extremes beyond anything we've seen in modern history, have mostly been thought of as a fiction, often been the plots of action movies. Today, such extremes of extremes are discussed as a possibility, even inevitability. Even an inevitability that should be taken seriously and prepared for, but not by a political class that is self-dealing and enriching themselves on these fossil fuels and also needing to push lies, misinformation, so that we don't politically push back on them. So it's important that we talk about all of these issues and the risk. And when it comes to climate change and global warming, the human activity that has led to all of this is what these self-dealing ruling class doesn't want us talking about, especially here in Florida. And that's really surprising, when maybe not so surprising, but this is, you know, there are a lot of smart people in this state, and I know that people are organizing, continuing to organize to push back on the ban. And there are lots of bans going on when it comes to information, true information, to the truth, information, true science, true history. All of that is being undermined right here in the state of Florida. So we have a need for community organization on many levels. And we're seeing that in political seasons such as we're in, they are willing to try to define those who are opposing this agenda. So we have to do whatever we need to do to make sure we define ourselves, especially those who are in the know and know what kind of misinformation. That's why we are here, and that's why I am here, because I'm a warrior against misinformation. I see the dangers and the damage that it has done politically in this country. We're going to continue to stay here and fight for truth in this country and on this globe. There's a lot that, you know, we are seeing play out politically, and we have to respond to it, because there's no rhyme and reason for a lot of it other than the hate and the fear. I mean, as Mahatma Gandhi pointed out, it's the fear. We think it's the hate, but it's the fear. I say it's both. 813-239-9663. You are tuned to Community Speaks here on WMNF Radio, 88.5 FM. And I want to hear from you. This is an opportunity to talk with you, as we're seeing so much happen in your name. I'm getting some news right now that the U.S. aircraft carrier, a new aircraft carrier, has arrived in the Middle East to relieve the USS Lincoln. This is a carrier that has kept soldiers stranded out there on the water, and their quality of life has really suffered. We're also saying that there was at least one soldier on that carrier who's stuck out there, whose father was deported in the meantime. So, you know, there's no rhyme and reason for what we're seeing happening politically in this country, coming from the right wing. But this new carrier, the Asia base, USS George Washington's aircraft carrier, is now operating in the Middle East. The U.S. military said that this is going to be relieving this long-deployed carrier following reports of mental health challenges and supply shortages aboard while it was supporting the Iran war. And there are a lot of people who want that war, never wanted it to start, wanted to end. Even the POTUS acts like he's desperate for it to end, but he's pushed himself into a corner, doesn't know how to end it. And I think all the cards are in the hands of Iran right now. Terrible place to be, but that's where we are, because this this POTUS didn't think it through before he started shooting bullets. And we're understanding that even given, you know, as this new aircraft carrier arrives from the Lincoln's lengthy deployment, it's included uninterrupted time at sea for more than 250 days. And about reports of crew stress and poor mental health, as I said, supply shortages, including food and hygiene products. It's got to be miserable out there. And so several Democratic lawmakers have pressed the Department of Defense for accountability over conditions aboard the Lincoln, which Defense Secretary Hicks has said were completely misrepresented. But you're talking from the crew themselves, talking about those conditions. And again, another example of how there was just no pre-planning for this war. It's this hubris that a lot of this toxic masculinity and power in the United States right now doesn't think things through, because it just thinks that the United States is a big, bad superpower that can do whatever it wants. 813-239-9663. I want to hear from you. This is my opportunity to talk with you. You could also write DJ at WMNF.org. I'd be glad to read your comments on the air. And I know that the midterm elections is high on the minds of a lot of you. Some of you are writing about the amendments that's going to show up on the midterm election ballot. And one is Amendment 3. We're going to hear a lot of talk about that. I think this has to do with the property tax reform. And again, this is an attempt on the ruling class of this red state to push for populism, but not really planning out what will replace the money if the property tax is taken away or reformed in some way. And you have to think things through. So this one emailer has said a big no on Amendment 3. And we've seen how amendments have been militated against by the ruling class in this state, and that's probably gotten them into a little trouble, but we'll see how it goes this time. But again, they had to rewrite the summary that you're going to read on the ballot, because they were not really making a whole lot of sense. They were trying to politicize in the summary. But Florida Tax Watch, which is a nonpartisan watchdog organization, said it would be better if voters defeated Amendment 3. This is a major property tax cut for homeowners, asserting it fails to keep municipal spending in check and hurts vulnerable Floridians. And even, I guess, you know, property taxes also pay for first responders, including the sheriffs. And Florida Sheriff's Association has, and the Florida State Fraternal Order of Police and the Florida Professional Firefighters all oppose Amendment 3. So that's going to show up on your ballot. And we're going to see what the people say. And that's going to be in November on the during the midterm elections here in Florida. So abreast of the situation there. 813-239-9663. That's the number to call if you want to join a discussion with me. I'm your host, Patro Mavili, here on Community Speaks, and this is my opportunity every week to speak with you about the issues that are important to you here in the state of Florida and in the United States in general. And so we'll go to the telephone lines again. 813-239-9663. That's the number to call so that we could talk here on Community Speaks about all of these issues that are coming to bear. And question is, how are you organizing? So let's go to the telephone lines and speak with Simon from Lakeland. Hopefully we can speak with Simon. I'm not sure why I'm not able to pick up that call, but just keep hanging on there, on in there. And you can also call in. As I said, the number to call is 813-239-9663. Or you can write DJ at WMNF.org to see what we can, how we can get this conversation rolling.
4: Hi, good afternoon. Can you hear me?
0: Oh, there you go, Simon. Yeah, I can hear you. Go ahead.
4: Okay. Hey, great. Thanks for taking my call. You guys, you may want to check out a book, Thomas Wolfe, Radical Chic, and talks about the Black Panthers.
0: Okay.
4: Anyway, Abbie Hoffman, let us not forget, in 1970-ish, when he escorted Gracie Slick to the White House with the intent of putting LSD in Nixon's drink of tea, and he was not allowed, they were not allowed in the White House. They were going to basically poison the President of the United States with LSD. I had a patient who was a geologist, and we were talking about Wally Brecker, known as Wally. He's the guy who coined global warming, wrote a paper in 1975, which he then recanted and stated that his data wasn't accurate at the time. But I'll leave you with this. If I was going to follow any Black Panther, I would follow Eldridge Cleaver. Now, here's a guy who, after moving to Algeria, came back. He became a Zionist. No different than Bernie Sanders is a Zionist, because Bernie Sanders is in favor of the two-state solution. And I'll ask the audience, should Israel have fought this war the way Arab and Muslims fight each other?
0: I don't get the difference, but a war is war and fighting is fighting. So, you know, it's about the numbers, Simon.
4: It's about the numbers. You know, the United States used an atomic bomb, Nagasaki and Hiroshima. That is not listed as a genocide.
0: It should be. It really should be. A lot of people felt like it was, and it certainly was no doubt loss of life there. But thank you for your call, Simon. And LSD, I don't know about trying to poison, quote unquote, President Nixon at the time, but LSD in people's drinks was apparently a common practice after MK Ultra mind-altering experiment took place. It became common practice. We could talk about the Grateful Dead. We could talk about all kinds of the trip outs. And all I know is that I'm glad I wasn't going to concerts at that time in those days, but it was a very common practice. Let's go and speak with a guy from the Down and Dirty, John Dingfelder, talking about this property tax amendment. Thank you, John Dingfelder, for calling the Community Speaks. You say what? I'm sorry. Can you hear me? I'm not exactly again sure why I can't get. All right. I think I found a way to do it. Thank you, John, for calling the Community Speaks.
5: Hey, you can hear me okay?
0: Yes, sir. Go ahead.
5: Yeah, sorry, I'm driving down the road. Yeah, good show, good topic on the property tax amendment. So Bob Enriquez, the property appraiser, was on our show about a month ago, and we were talking about, you know, this issue and what sort of impact it's going to have on different local governments. And I think what's interesting is in the city of Tampa, which has a lot of commercial properties and industrial properties, which are not going to be necessarily affected by this amendment, the impact is a lot less. So in the city of Tampa, the impact is only, it starts, I think, the first year about 10% of the property tax budget, and the next year goes to about 20%. But what I want to point out, especially to our listeners out in the county, out in the seven or eight counties in the hinterlands, the impact out in a small place like Zephyr Hills or Plant City or Temple Terrace, the places that are mostly residential, is going to be huge. And I think that that those are the folks that need to get out and probably vote against this more than anybody, because all of a sudden, you know, if you've got a little Temple Terrace police department, or, you know, I don't know what they do, you know, in some of these other small towns, but, you know, maybe a little fire department or something like that, the impact is going to be huge. Anyway, I don't know if that, it's not really a question, but I just wanted to point that out, and keep up the good work there on your show.
0: Thank you, John. And but again, I just wanted to be sure, you said that for businesses, it's not going to be that impactful?
5: Yeah, because in the city of Tampa, we have a lot of businesses, business properties, and there's not going to be any impact on how much they pay. And the same thing with industrial properties, like an Amazon. You know, this doesn't affect how much they pay.
0: Which is,
5: and in the city of Tampa, because we have a lot of commercial and industrial, yeah. The impact of this tax relief, so-called tax relief, is going to be less on a major city like Tampa or St. Petersburg than it would be on these smaller towns out right. and about. Because those smaller towns are made up of residential. You know, they're like... Right. Their tax base is like, who knows, 90% residential. So anyway,
0: this is going to be very regressive, it sounds like to me, if passed.
5: Yeah, exactly. And then if people aren't paying property taxes, the government's still going to get you in fees. Mm. When you go drop off your kid at a government daycare, or you take an art class, or, you know, or maybe even if the fireman shows up, they might charge you a fee instead of having it be free. And there's the regressive part of it.
0: Right.
5: So
0: exactly. Well, thank you, John. Thank you. That puts it in perspective for me.
5: All right. You keep up the good work. Take care.
0: You too. 813-239-9663. I'm your host, Patro Mabili, for this public affairs program called Community Speaks, and just finding out what's on your mind, responding to what is happening, and what historically can we learn from community organizations. And like I said, young people is not, when we talk about invoking the image of the Black Panther Party, it's about taking a fine example historically and not necessarily following anybody, but organizing yourself around the issues that are important to you and your community. And it's a great example, I believe, to follow. 813-239-9663. One emailer has written to dj@wmnf.org saying, formulate peace. I like that. We got to pull together, all of us. The dividing lines between us are manufactured. We all want the same thing, to live a happy, enriching, peaceful life. And good peace, solid peace, righteous peace, strong peace. Our peace is stronger than the fake hate and fear. I like that. I concur, Tom. Thank you for that email. We go back to the telephone lines. The number to call for Community Speaks is 813-239-9663. If you want to join this conversation, go ahead. Reverend James Warren from Tarpon Springs, thank you for calling Community Speaks. You say what?
6: Yes, sir. I agree with the gentleman who just got to speak. First of all, I'd like to thank you, sir, what y'all doing. And y'all can let me run y'all gospel station, the jazz station. I want to say to you, sir, I appreciate it. I thank God for what the young people are doing. Back in the day, I was in my teens, maybe 14, 15, when the Black Panther... We need to start back promoting our local, other organizations like the Muslim Nation of Islam, one of the greatest organizations. And for you Christians out there, they believe in Jesus. They put a lie that they're against Jesus. They're not against Jesus. They is for educating our young Black men, Black women to pull their own self up and work with the system. Go against the corrupt system. Because he that stands for nothing, brother, will fall for anything. I thank God for Jay Muhammad, all the other brothers and sisters. Thank God for your show, sir. We got to get our kids involved. I need to let you know this, sir. My son volunteered for the fire department. He's a fireman, but he volunteered on his time all for the Liberty's fire department. What they gonna? It's gonna be a lot of houses gonna burn down if they pass that crazy law.
0: Amendment 3.
6: Amendment 3. So we need to do away with that devil. Another thing, if they don't get it one way, they're going to get it another way.
0: Right.
6: Like you say, sir. But I need to put this out there. There's another drug worse than fentanyl. It's called Rhino. And the president discovered that, but he ain't not putting it out there. Rhino is rhinoceros. They can knock a rhinoceros out. If it don't kill you, sir, it makes you like a zombie. A lot of drug smoking ain't gonna like when I get ready to say. And they're putting it on marijuana.
0: Thank you. Keep doing what you're doing.
6: If I had $20 million, y'all get $1 million.
0: All right. Well,
6: we need to put our money where our mouth is, involve these kids, and parent, if you're a good parent, you should not be smoking no marijuana with your children. Let them make them their man. And women, you out there selling your body just to get that freaking marijuana. What about that little pretty daughter? You're going to be doing it. Whatever they see us do, we do. And us men, mistreating our black women, mistreating any woman. You was a low-life bastard. Hey, have a wonderful day, sir.
0: All right. All right, thank you, Reverend James Warren. Thank you for that call.
6: I'm straight up, sir. I believe in law and order.
0: Yeah.
6: Not like that orange man do, though. I'm a real law and order.
0: Yes, I understand. And you're telling something real, and especially when it comes to any drugs out there, just recognize that these drugs are not safe anymore.
6: And also, marijuana, they're going to finish spreading this corona, too. Because you know how they pass it to one another? You better keep that crap to yourself. Another thing they say is get in the air, right? So you ever smell that marijuana real strong?
0: Oh, yeah.
6: That person could be got that virus. And they say inside the air spread, you could walk right into it. You could get corona. And you may not die from it, but that's your grandma, your granddaddy, or somebody real low might get it and die from it.
0: Yeah. Yeah.
6: And all you snitches out there went to federal jail, coming home and snitching on a young one, that's dead like you snitch on somebody, somebody's going to snitch on you. All right. I keep it real, brother.
0: Yes, you do. I appreciate that.
6: God bless you.
0: Thank you for calling. This is Community Speaks, and this is a place to speak your truth. 813-239-9663. And he had a message for a lot of people out there, and it's important to listen carefully at what's being said. And but yeah, especially when it comes to these drugs, and also when it comes to the first responders, and how regressive the economy, this amendment, getting rid of the property tax, all of that is relative when we talk about the quality of life in this country and in this community. But the biggest message there is keep young people engaged and involved and aware of these issues. Let's stop trying to hide the truth, especially what happened historically in this country and in these communities, because, you know, they're the ones that's going to have to live with the fallout. 813-239-9663. Just want to take more of your telephone calls as we're in the last 15 minutes of Community Speaks. Up next, of course, we're going to get back to the music. But right now, you're listening to Community Speaks and taking your telephone calls and emails. You can email me at dj@wmnf.org. Let's go to Dunedin and speak with Tim. Thank you for calling, Tim.
7: Hey, Mobili. So good to hear you.
0: Yes.
7: Me and the wife are longtime WMNF listeners and supporters.
0: Great.
7: Way back in the day with Rob and all the pledge drives.
0: Oh, yeah.
7: I heard you last week and I threw out an email, but I just guess you didn't get it. It's so good to hear your voice again, Mobili. The more things change, the more they stay the same.
0: Oh, yeah.
7: Here we are, it's 2026, and once again, we're stuck with a Republican president in a forever oil war and no end in sight. Gasoline's now $4 a gallon, and everybody tells us that we've never had it so good. People on Medicare and Medicaid are going to find out real fast just what the big, beautiful bill did to them.
0: Right.
7: And it's going to be painful for all the way around. But it seems things never change. We're in another oil war,
0: right,
7: with no end in sight. We have inflation through the roof. The things that the American people want seem to be the last thing on Congress's mind.
0: Right.
7: I swear, I can't understand how they can work for months and months and get nothing done. It's the strangest thing.
0: It is.
7: Anyway, I don't want to be negative. I want to be positive. We need to organize. Everybody needs to get out and vote. And you know who I mean to vote for. Not the people that have been holding us back. The people with fresh new ideas.
0: Yes.
7: We need to embrace them, listen to them, and join them. Thank you, Mobili. Thank you for letting me have a voice.
0: Thank you.
7: God bless you.
0: Thank you for calling.
7: You're welcome. Bye-bye.
0: Bye now. You can also call 813-239-9663. You can also email dj@wmf.org. Got some great emails. One email has reminded us, Gary, Indiana, still without power. And the United States unveiled Economic D-Day. I mean, just how this poetess loves to use these dystopian terms only to push him, his own self and us in a corner where you're powerless to do really anything. Israel continues to bomb. They bombed a mosque, a desalination plant also in Gaza. So there's a low-level conflict still underway there, no matter, despite what has happened. We're still hearing this very dystopian world unfolding because these guys just don't want... they don't want peace. And in fact, they're continuing to try to enrich themselves in the process. Israeli strikes, killing 6 Palestinians today. A Palestinian man was executed by Israel in Gaza, the family says. Israeli forces kill a Palestinian. The settler assaults continue on elderly amputee. I mean, it just gets worse and worse every time I read from that any news from that region. So, you know, at some point we have to turn the page because, you know, just killing for killing's sake is not solving any problems. But I still want to hear from you, 813-239-9663. This is Community Speaks. You can also write dj@wmf.org. We're talking about a number of things, a number of fallacies taking place and unfolding politically in this country, in this state, on this globe. One emailer, an anonymous email, has written about the property taxes, about rental properties, renters' protections in Hillsborough. The county website expresses a list of policies. The Ask a Lawyer number says they exclude. They told this emailer last Friday, so there are some people who are going to be excluded from property tax. And I think he was saying, this anonymous was saying, rental properties. Rental protections are needed in Hillsborough County, of course. You can also write dj@wmf.org. I have your emails. I read your emails on the air. You can call also 813-239-9663. Another emailer, counties can increase millage rates to make up for the shortfall in Amendment 3. That's if it passes. And many renters will benefit from Amendment 3, according to one emailer. How many non-homesteaded homeowners will benefit from Amendment 3? How much more will Amendment 3 save on a multi-million dollar home? The answer to all those questions is not many. It'd be interesting to see how renters benefit, though, because it seems like any time a rental property will go up on the rent, that's exactly what they will do. 813-239-9663. As the price of everything continues to go up, as trade wars continue, financial warfare, economic warfare continues by this POTUS imposing sanctions on our allies, and, you know, North American ally of Canada, of all places. Why? Because he wants to enrich himself and his cronies. Go ahead, Kevin from Riverview. You've called in to Community Speaks. You say what?
8: Hey, how are you? I just, you know, I started a new job in February, and as soon as all this started, we were paying $2.62 a gallon. Now we're going up to $4 a gallon. I don't think DeSantis will let it go over $4 a gallon, being the national average, but we've seen it fluctuate, you know, between $3.75, $4 a gallon. And Chevron's going to be having record profits again, and the other major oil companies, ExxonMobil. It's just, it's not fair to the guy that's, I drive maybe 300 to 400 miles a week for my job, and I negotiated with my employer to get a more cents per mile, you know, from 70 cents to 85 cents. I asked for a dollar, but they wouldn't budge that far. However, you know, it's the little guy like me that's filling up my tank every other day, and just with Chevron's going to have these record profits. It's deplorable.
0: It is, and given how this POTUS has gone out of his way to create this profitable situation for the oil companies, even taking out a head of state in Venezuela and promising Chevron the spoils.
8: Right, and what did he do? He said Chevron, we're mad at you. I'm the president. I'm mad at you, Chevron, because you're going to get record profits. But what does that do for us? I'm saving every last gas receipt I have. I live in this fantasy world where I think one day I'm going to set those receipts down and I'll get a check for every last dime. I know I'm living in a fantasy world, but I just had to share my grief with you. I appreciate you listening.
0: I thank you for calling in. Definitely the gas prices. I hadn't even mentioned that yet. And that's the thing that's in your face every day.
8: Yes, so, sir.
0: Thank you for that.
8: Thank you.
0: We got to go to Anonymous. Looks like this has got an interesting call. Anonymous, you want to talk about witness protection for whom?
9: No, renter's protection. It's DeAndre. I'm just trying to...
0: DeAndre. Thank you. Okay. Man, call. Anonymous, you want to talk about witness protection for whom?
9: No, renter's protection. It's DeAndre. I'm just

0: changes as a tenant. I'm realizing to myself, it's just, you know, a matter of update. They haven't done, but we're paying exorbitant amounts of rent out this way. And a lot of times, people who own these properties, you know, they're, you know, professionals, so-called professionals. So to say these professionals, they pulling regulations out, and they're doing it because by totally, like, not providing access or security in renters, Hillsborough County renters policy. And I forget to ask the lawyer phone number is, but I call them, and they're like, we're not dealing with people. And then I call people from Google. They're like, we're not trying to help nobody in Hillsborough County. I'm like, what?
1: Wow.
0: So I have no protection, no renters protections by the Hillsborough County bylaws. Now, I know that's preemption all the way from up goodness knows where. I don't know, the Caucasus or some crazy alpine or some, you know, rocky or smoky mountain somewhere. I don't know, man. But that's what's happening. I know that's what's happening. How are you going to do that? They're doing that in our face, bro.
1: Yeah.
0: And then they want these Rays stadiums. While, you know, they're producing, you know, hazardous habitat for people. They're leaving these places in dangerous conditions. Until I got my air purifiers, full of them, I was waking up with headaches every day.
1: Wow.
0: That's just off air purifiers, bro. I left the window open one time. I was down there by Tico. New places down there. Gnawed it out. Man, I got something in my throat that felt like it wanted to set my face on fire.
1: Man.
0: This is from a screen window.
1: Yeah.
0: Okay? So I'm just telling you, man, isotope or something. I don't know. Maybe I'm just tripping.
1: But no, but
0: it
1: these,
0: was rough.
1: This is life.
0: For a whole 2 days.
1: This is life deregulated. You know what I'm saying? They letting companies do whatever they want.
0: We done seen slumlord millionaires before, bro.
1: Mm-hmm.
0: Of all stripes. You know, skin folk and all. You know,
1: but, you know, you raise a good question. Where do renters go? Who do renters turn to? You know, first you turn to city councils to see if you can call a moratorium on rent rise. But, you know, they say we're afraid of being sued by these private properties. So these, you know, landowners.
0: It's a big trap. It's a big trap. Dog eat dog trap, man. And it's terrible. I ain't even want to say nothing because I'm just, man, I got stuff to do. You know what I'm saying?
1: Yeah.
0: I need to look.
1: Yeah. The world irregular, and you know, and I still wear a mask as much as I possibly can because, you know, it's not just COVID, but, you know, just the smog, just, you know, the gnats and the mosquitoes and all of that. You know, I need protection.
0: If they deregulating like that, where they cut lawyers out of the loop on actual discrepancies in policy, what other institutions have they crashed through like that, bro?
1: Right.
0: I'm just messed up over here, man. I'm finna go ahead and talk to some aliens or something. I don't know.
1: All right.
0: I'll talk to you later, man.
1: Thank you for calling and talking to us first. Thank you.
0: Got it.
1: Justice. Let's see what Justice have to say as we head on out. Go ahead, Justice from Spring Hill. You say what?
2: Hello, how you doing? Yeah.
1: Good.
2: Just wanted to reiterate, really, I've called before about the same thing, of course, and that is that you're giving these people too much credit. DeSantis, Trump, hate saying their names, but it's all these people around them. I mean, we've got to stop saying it's him and it's him. It's them. There are so many evildoers in our Senate, in our Congress, that all have to go.
1: They're just figureheads. You're right. They're figureheads.
2: Absolutely. Obama, I loved Obama, one of the few times I ever voted for a president.
1: Mm-hmm.
2: But let's face it, he bombed Gaza, too.
1: Yeah. There's a lot of problems.
2: The guy that got me to call was that it's just more of the same.
1: Real politics.
2: Well, the same thing also is money. What do we need to do? What will correct all of these issues for all of these people? Abolish all forms of currency now. And see what happens. You think that's crazy? Look around.
1: No.
2: Abolish all forms of currency now.
1: It's happening with digitization.
2: These billionaires won't have the power you think they have.
1: Yeah. It's worth thinking about.
2: I just want to reiterate, abolish all forms of currency now.
1: All right. All right, Justice from Spring Hill.
2: I sure appreciate your show, man.

0: thank you for calling.
1: Take care.
0: You too. That's my time. I'm going to go ahead and get on out, make room, get a news update from the Scoop. But, you know, then we got to get back to the music. It's the Music Monday. It comes your way after the Scoop. But right now, I'm going to go ahead and head on out. This has been Community Speaks, and I certainly thank you for your calls and emails. We're going to continue to read your emails, but right now, it's just simply out of time. But I certainly appreciate all your calls, and keep it tuned right here to WMNF

0: Q&A after the 3:30 screening of the documentary Runa See Me. 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
4: Welcome to NewsHour from the BBC World Service. I'm Paul Henley. Coming up on the program, as the death toll continues to rise and rescue teams try to reach people still trapped by Wednesday's flash floods in the Himalayas, we get this message from a senior member of parliament in Nepal.
5: Nepal's government and our security personnel have not given up hope of finding more survivors, and we're still very much in that search and rescue mode.
4: Plus, as Tim Cook prepares to step down after 15 years in charge of Apple, we'll assess his legacy.
6: Tim was always a relatively boring guy. He was not exciting. He was not flashy. But by almost any definition, he was the most successful CEO of the last 15 years.
4: And just how late is too late for a top tennis player to be playing a match? All after the latest world news.
7: BBC News with Emily Thomas. Teams from Nepal, India and China are working round the clock to reach those trapped by Wednesday's flash floods in the Himalayas. Particular emphasis is being placed on reaching those believed trapped in hydropower tunnels, where more than 900 workers are unaccounted for. The number of victims has risen to more than 900 in Nepal. Azadeh Mashiri reports from the Nepalese village of Sanu Baku in one of the worst affected areas.
8: Each time we walk around this village, everyone tells us that they know someone who has been lost or who has died. It's difficult to meet anyone who hasn't been touched by what's happened, the flood last Wednesday. And of course, rescue operations are continuing. Helicopters pass us every few minutes. But unfortunately, so far, the people we've spoken to, they don't have much hope that their loved ones who are missing will be found.
7: The Permanent Court of Arbitration in The Hague has ruled that India must uphold its obligations laid out in the Indus Waters Treaty, which governs use of the river and its tributaries with Pakistan. Mimi Swaby has more details.
9: Last year, India suspended the treaty following a militant attack in Pahalgam in India-administered Jammu and Kashmir. Delhi blamed Pakistan for harbouring the group responsible, a claim Islamabad denied. Indian officials have said that water and blood cannot flow together, justifying the end of the water-sharing framework. However, in a unanimous ruling, the Permanent Court of Arbitration said none of these grounds could justify the suspension or termination of the Indus Waters Treaty. It also decided to impose measures blocking India from concreting a wall dam at the Rattle hydroelectric plant until a decision by a neutral expert, expected in July next year.
7: A UN committee has said that countries are legally obliged to consider reparations for both direct and indirect involvement in the historic transatlantic slave trade and to take other measures to address the enduring legacy of racial discrimination. Here's Sebastian Usher.
10: The guidance from a UN committee on the elimination of racial discrimination is not legally binding, but it could provide a powerful new means of support for claims for reparation. The committee stressed that the reparations could be made up of a wide range of measures that would go well beyond financial compensation. A member of a committee called it a watershed moment. The transatlantic slave trade saw millions of African men, women and children traded as if they were objects in the most brutal way possible. for several centuries. In March, the UN General Assembly recognised it as the gravest crime against humanity.
7: Greece has signed a deal to buy a multi-layered air defence system from Israel worth around $3.5 billion. It's part of a bigger military modernisation programme that's aimed in particular at countering any potential threat from Turkey and Iran. World news from the BBC. The UAE has warned of a dangerous escalation after it intercepted a drone attack from Iran. It came as Iran and the US exchanged fire for the first time in a month. The UAE denied reports that Tehran had targeted a base hosting American forces. State media in Sudan are reporting that around 200 RSF paramilitaries have arrived in Omdurman near Khartoum after defecting to join the Sudanese army. Thomas Mkwana has the details.
11: Sudan's army-controlled state media says the latest reported defections include senior RSF figures, including a key intelligence officer from the country's North Kordofan state. A similar defection on August 18th involved over 300 soldiers. Local media reports suggest that that group was led by Brigadier General Musa Ali Ahmed Khamsin, a field commander said to have been a key figure in the siege of Al-Fashir in October 2025, which led to thousands of civilian deaths. The RSF has not commented on the reported defections. Both sides have been accused of war crimes.
12: 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I'm your host, Shelley Reback, and today is another one of our talkback town halls. 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So with me today is our friend of the show and occasional substitute host, Gary Gibbons. So welcome, Gary.
13: Good morning.
12: So Gary and I are here today to open up the phone lines to you listeners to talk about what you want to discuss. The studio phone number is, as always, 813-239-9663, and our show assistant Daria is back there ready to take your calls. So to start things off, I'm just going to go back to something that I've been hammering on for the last several weeks. I need to take a minute to remind you that the Florida legislature is still in session, and the things that they are doing are really alarming. For example, they are continuing to advance proposals that would create a new secretive counterintelligence unit in state government. They're modeling this special unit on the FBI's old controversial COINTELPRO from the 1960s. Floridians could find themselves, meaning us, right here. We could find ourselves the target of secretive government surveillance and potential arrest under this proposed legislation that is quietly moving through the Florida legislative process. It's crazy. House Bill 945, sponsored by Representative Danny Alvarez, the Republican of Riverview, and Senate Bill 1712, sponsored by Senator Jonathan Martin, the Republican of Fort Myers, would greenlight the creation of a new counterintelligence and counterterrorism unit within the FDLE. The unit's primary mission would be to detect, identify, and neutralize, whatever that means, adversary intelligence entities, which include, quote, a person whose demonstrated actions, views, or opinions are a threat or are inimical to the interests of this state and the United States of America. So viewpoints and opinions could be grounds for surveillance and arrests. And there are no guardrails and only vague definitions governing the wide discretion that's contained in this legislation. And what's even more galling to me is that there's a Democratic co-sponsor of the bill, Representative Jose Alvarez of Kissimmee, the traitor. All of this has drawn the interest of an Israeli company, the surveillance company Cellebrite that the DeSantis regime has already been paying for various projects. But this is the company that Amnesty International found was using its technology in Serbia to supply police there with forensic products to surveil and covertly target journalists, environmental activists, and others. The same company also sold its phone hacking technology to the Maduro regime in Venezuela. Cellebrite is now lobbying Florida legislators for HB 945, hoping to increase the use of its secret surveillance products in Florida. Meanwhile, this all comes at the same time as Senate Bill 1632, which is a bill that would allow the head of the FDLE to designate groups as domestic terrorist organizations and mandate the expulsion of students who are aiding any designated terrorist organization and prohibit any state funding to be used to support any designated organization or any member of such an organization, including private schools. So this bill is coupled with Senate Bill 1634, which would shroud the whole designation process in secrecy. So you wouldn't even know if your organization was targeted and labeled as a domestic terrorist organization until FDLE came to your door. This is clearly an attempt to set up a counterintelligence unit to target Floridians solely due to their views and opinions, to target First Amendment protected speech and advocacy. I don't know about you, Gary, but to me, this legislation is terrifying. It's nothing but a license to go after the regime's political enemies, and it is absolutely a threat to political advocacy that opposes the regime. It is a threat to organizations like WMNF that champion free speech and that give a platform for shows like mine to voice opposition to authoritarian measures just like this. So I urge you listeners to pay close attention to these bills and to their sponsors. And if you have strong feelings about them, particularly if you are a constituent of Representative Danny Alvarez, Representative Jose Alvarez, or Senator Jonathan Martin, please make your views known. That's the kind of thing that's on my mind today. But I'd really like to hear your views on this legislation, listeners. So our phone lines are open, and we'd like to hear from you. Give us a call at 813-239-9663 and tell us what's on your mind. And do it soon. Don't wait till the end of the show where we can't fit you in. So give us a call early on at 813-239-9663 and tell us what's on your mind. And now I want to ask you, Gary, that's my rant for today, right now. What's on your mind while we're waiting for the phones to light up? Get in the queue, listeners, at 813-239-9663. So, Gary, what's on your mind right now?
13: Well, what's jumping out at me is the fact that the governor only has, what, about 6-7 months left in his term, but he's spending money like a drunken sailor. And in particular, the money that's being spent on alligator Alcatraz is just completely off the chain. The Florida emergency, well, first of all, he's done all of this under a so-called emergency involving immigration, which he declared back in January of 2023. And since then, he has renewed that every 60 days, including
12: as the law requires in
13: January, right? Yep. So he's made it clear that he's going to continue, in his mind, it's going to be an emergency for the rest of his term. And what that allows him to do is avoid a lot of state laws, like competitive bidding laws and getting more than one bid for a particular service. And instead, what he's done is he's doled out millions and millions of dollars in no-bid contracts to his friends.
12: To his cronies.
13: Yeah,
12: right.
13: And his supporters.
12: Right.
13: And so, there was an article this week that talked about the fact that they've spent $405 million in the last 6 months.
12: Yeah, I read that it was $608 million that he told Floridians was going to be reimbursed by the feds, by FEMA. And now, in connection with this lawsuit that the Friends of the Everglades and Earth Justice and the Miccosukee Tribe has filed against Alligator Alley's construction because they didn't do any sort of environmental impact studies, in connection with that lawsuit, the feds have testified that they have no intention of paying Florida back that $608 million, because that would mean that it was a federal project, and then they would have to follow federal environmental rules, and they don't want to do it. So they're just walking away from their commitment to reimburse the taxpayers of the state of Florida. And now we are on the hook for that $608 million with no chance of getting it back. I mean, it's insane. And the state doesn't want to take responsibility for the facility. They want the feds to pay for it. So meanwhile, the conditions there are absolutely horrific, and no one is taking responsibility. And it's a travesty.
13: Yeah, and what's crazy about it is that they were lying to the judge, you know, that they were saying at first, when she said, you got to shut this thing down because there's not there hadn't been an environmental study done. They said, oh, no, it's not a federal project. It's a state project, right? We're paying for this. And meanwhile, they're saying, you are going to reimburse us, right?
12: And DeSantis had said originally, this is all going to be reimbursed by FEMA. Yeah.
13: The feds have said, we're not going to give you any money until you do the environmental study that's required for a federal project, because it's an immigration detention facility, and immigration is solely a federal project.
12: Right. So DeSantis took it on with no hope of being of having the taxpayers of Florida being reimbursed. All right. The phones have started. I'm happy to say we have Vivian on the line. I'm not sure what town Vivian's from, but she wants to talk about the legislation, the domestic terrorism legislation. Vivian, you're on the air.
14: Hi. This is Vivian from Waimama.
12: All right. Vivian from Waimama.
14: I am sadly a constituent of Danny Alvarez. He's on speed dial. He hears from me several times a week, or his office does. I never get a response. But my comment is that the people here in Tampa Bay need, and your listeners need to be paying attention, because some of the worst legislation that is affecting all of us every single day, with all of the traffic and congestion and urban sprawl and paving over everything, is coming out of Tampa Bay legislators. In addition to this terrorism ridiculousness, Danny Alvarez is a sponsor of a bill that will allow public conservation lands to be turned over to agriculture. So agricultural best interests are being served.
12: Yeah, that one looks like it's a little bit like it's being held back a little bit. I'm not sure. You think that one's going to go forward? Because the latest news seemed to suggest that there was some opposition to it up there, even in our Republican-controlled supermajority legislature.
14: Well, I certainly hope so. But the mere fact that the representative from Hillsborough County, from rural Riverview, suffering more than probably anyone else in the county from urban sprawl, is the one proposing this is absolutely maddening. We also have Michael Owen proposing more urban sprawl in the Little Manatee River, southwest Hillsborough County, where he's proposing more development. He's also the one proposing that we only have single representation on the Hillsborough County Board of County Commissioners.
12: Yeah, that's
13: another horrible idea.
12: Yeah,
14: another horrible, and local people, we are already suffering from loss of rural lands and habitat and paving over the world and water pollution and everything else. And we need to vote these people out, because I strongly suspect that the reason they're proposing all these crazy ideas is because they're afraid they're going to lose power soon. and they need to.
12: All right.
14: And they're trying to get whatever they can.
12: All right, Vivian, I've got another call from a caller who also wants to talk about agriculture. So let's hear what Jerry in St. Pete has to say. Thank you for your call, Vivian. Appreciate
14: it. Thank you.
12: All right, Jerry in St. Pete, you want to talk about agriculture too?
15: I do. So thank you so much. You guys do a great job. Now, obviously, there's a lot of cataclysmic things happening right now. I think we can all agree upon that. So yeah. You're doing a great job. So if we can't address it today, if we could put it on your calendar for later, you have programs on WMNF, the Sustainable Living Show, and things like that that start to talk about agriculture. But what I don't hear, because it's just not, just doesn't happen, is where is our food going to come from? You know, like, where is the agri, like, the status, I know the status of the Florida citrus is in trouble, but without planning at this point, you got to start somewhere. So I know we can't address all these problems right now. Thank you so much for the work that you do. I know you all are very dedicated. The music is fantastic. But, I mean, I'm a farmer, so, like, where's the food going
12: to
15: come from?
12: Well, okay. It sounds like you agree with Vivian that there's a risk to these bills that are pending to take over rural lands for more sprawl and development. And so that's certainly something that our listeners should pay attention to if they're concerned with things like, where's our food going to come from if we don't have any farmland left in Florida?
15: Well, you can't drink it. You can't even drink it.
12: Right. All right. All right, Jerry, thank you for your call. We appreciate it.
15: One more thing, okay?
12: All right, hurry up. All right, well, I've got other people in the queue, so I'm going to let them come into the discussion, but thanks for your call.
13: Good luck.
12: Before we go on, I've got a couple emails, or text messages I want to read. I've got somebody who's saying, accusing me of being in favor of terrorism, I guess because I've been against this, domestic terrorist legislation. Hey, listen, here's the thing. I'm concerned with who's selecting what group is a domestic terrorist group. I mean, this seems like an opportunity for people in the FDLE, for people in the Republican regime to pick on, for example, you know, Muslim advocacy organizations. DeSantis issued an executive order a couple months ago labeling CAIR, C-A-I-R, which is a Muslim civil rights organization, as a terrorist organization when they are an organization that champions civil rights for Muslims. I mean, that's it. And, you know, that this law that they want to pass that says you can't fund any sort of domestic terrorist organization, that looks like an attack on, you know, private Muslim schools. So I'm not, it's not that I support terrorism, it's that I don't support having these very vague,
13: overly broad, vague laws that attack thought and opinion.
12: Right. Or religion or ethnicity, that put in the hands of one person the opportunity to make these decisions in secret. That's the other thing. This proposal suggests that these labelings of organizations as domestic terrorist organizations is going to take place in secret. So there's no opportunity to rebut allegations against the labeling of your organization as a domestic terrorist. So that's where I'm at with that. Not that I support terrorism. I mean, that's just insane. All right. Let's see, who's been hanging on the longest? I've got Mary Poole, who wants to talk about legislation. You're on the air, Mary.
16: Hi, good morning. Can you hear me okay?
12: Yep.
16: All right, good. First of all, this isn't why I'm calling, but in response to that last thing, if you remember in Minnesota, Renee Good and Alex Pretty were considered domestic terrorists.
13: Yeah.
16: Right? I mean, this domestic terrorist bill targets people who disagree. That's what it's all about. So Thank you for standing up for that. My concern, and I was listening to something on NPR this morning, I didn't know about this, about the attack on unions, DeSantis. I think it's Republican Senator from Lee County introduced Bill 1296 to curtail unions even further, but giving an exemption to the unions that support him, which are the...
13: Police and fire. Law enforcement.
16: I'm horrified at this. It's specifically, as I understand it, it's meant to target teachers' unions and people who are critical of him.
12: Absolutely.
16: It's just another nail in the coffin of our freedom to speak and for the people to express opposition. And I find that really horrifying.
12: Yeah, that's another thing that's working its way through the legislature. So pay attention to that,
13: listeners. Yeah, they're trying to make it harder to vote in union elections, and they're trying to stack the deck, saying that you need a higher percentage of votes to start or even keep your union.
12: Yeah,
13: and right. And this follows on the heels of what they did a couple of years ago, which
12: right.
13: said, you know, you have to pay, you have to have a certain percentage of your members, and then they wouldn't allow payroll deductions.
12: Right, that made it harder,
13: you know,
12: to keep the numbers up. All right, thank you, Mary. Thanks for calling
16: You're
12: in.
16: Welcome.
12: We appreciate it. All right, I've got Mike in Sarasota. You're on the air, Mike.
17: Great. Thank you for taking my call. Let me get you off the speakerphone.
12: Yep.
17: Get you on. First off, I just want to echo what the previous caller just said, which is this has to be considered as just another attack on free speech and dissent in America. The Trump administration and their allies have been relentlessly attacking education, law firms, and any other, you know, dissidents and anybody that you can. Who's
12: now, something really interesting happened with the law firms this week. I don't know if you saw, but on Monday,
17: DOJ is renewing its assault on them.
12: No, but on Monday, DOJ announced that they were going to abandon their fight to preserve the executive orders against the law firms. And then yesterday, they filed something that with the court that said, oops, like, sorry, we are not abandoning our appeals. We are going to continue our fight against the law firms.
17: Well,
12: these people are clowns.
17: Again, yeah. So, but anyway, but getting back to what to the main purpose you mentioned at the beginning, I completely agree with you that this bill about terrorism is a bad bill because it's vague language, it criminalizes opinions, and it sounds unconstitutional. And if it can make CARE illegal, an organization like CARE illegal, which has never committed any violence, it could certainly make an organization like WMNF illegal.
12: WMNF, the ACLU, it could, I mean, you know, Planned Parenthood. I mean, there are any number of organizations that they could accuse of being a domestic terrorist organization because they don't like their viewpoint.
17: Right. And the thing about the ACLU is we may be counting on the ACLU to actually attack this law. And if they make them illegal, then we don't have anybody.
12: Exactly. Exactly
17: so,
12: right.
17: So that gets to my questions for you. I have two questions for you about this. With the bill being this bad, can it be challenged preemptively? That's my first question. Can various organizations such as the ACLU and maybe even WMNF go to court to challenge it preemptively?
12: No.
13: And
12: no, it can't.
17: Okay, all right. Well, then my second question is that if we can't challenge it preemptively, what about, do we have to wait for actual enforcement of the bill for them to actually enforce it upon somebody? And then if so, is there any inkling that there is anything, any group of people in Florida who will then challenge it?
12: Well, okay, let me answer that putting on my lawyer hat. Gary also is a lawyer. But, you know, a controversy has to be ripe to go to court. It has to be alive, you know? It can't be something speculative. The courts will not hear a speculative complaint. So, yeah, it has to be, there has to be an actual law that's been passed into law. There has to be an actual controversy.
13: And you have to have standing to bring the suit.
12: Yes, so that's why.
13: So you have to be in the target zone of this particular law in order to
12: Yeah, so those are really good questions, Mike. I'm glad you asked them, but those are the answers. No, so the law would have to be passed, and somebody would have to be the target of it, or an organization would have to be the target of it, and then presumably that organization or that person could sue. But part of the problem with this law is that one of the companion pieces of legislation makes the whole process secret. So you don't know until you maybe lose your FCC license like WMNF, or until the FDLE is at your door and seizing all your computers and your electronic devices and shutting you down. You just don't know. But thank you for raising those issues. That I think they're important, and it's important for people to know. I got to let you go, Mike. I'm sorry. I've got a big queue here of people waiting to get on air. So thank you for calling in. Appreciate it. Okay, I've got Greg in Tampa. You're on the line. You're on the air. I'm sorry.
18: Yeah, great. Listen, thanks. I'm a big supporter of WMNF. And
12: well, thank you.
18: You're welcome. And I appreciate you bringing this to light, because I was shocked to hear it, to be honest. You know, what's disturbing a lot of times is the right, they say something for everybody else to parrot. For instance, anybody who's in opposition to, like, the Iran war, you know, we're pro-terrorist. This is their talking point. This is their what they parrot. And we hear it all the time. And then they always have something to say that's, you know, just they'll try to figure something out to paint us with a different view as being pro-terrorist or, you know,
12: anti-American.
13: I'm frequently called a communist on Facebook, which is it couldn't be any less true.
12: Yeah, I know. You know, we're called un-American because, you know, we challenge authoritarianism. We challenge fascism. I mean, that's certainly something that I do on the show. And as I mentioned earlier, I just got a text message from somebody saying, oh, so you're in favor of terrorism, you know, which is couldn't be further
13: absurd
12: from the truth.
18: But ridiculous.
12: It is ridiculous. But I'm disturbed to hear that this is the first that you are hearing about these bills that are pending in the legislature. You know, here on Midpoint, I try to focus really heavily on what is happening in the Florida legislature, because I don't think that the media does a good enough job to educate Floridians about what's happening up in Tallahassee. And then it becomes too late. All of a sudden, we turn around and people are screaming, why can't I protect my trees in my city or in my neighborhood? Or why can't we ban single-use plastic bags? Or, you know, why is there so much development in these in my rural community? I mean, all these things that are happening, and people don't notice until it's too late, when the laws have been passed and their freedoms have been restricted and their ability to control their own communities and the life within their communities is gone because they've gotten rid of home rule. I mean, these are things that people don't understand are affected directly by what happens in Tallahassee. And for the last, like, three decades, pretty much, we've had a Republican-controlled supermajority in the legislature that has frankly been making our lives more difficult. And, you know, they continue to push the boundaries. They can continue to make it so that it becomes more and more difficult to elect anybody but them. You know, right now we've got DeSantis, who is trying to redistrict our congressional districts mid-decade, which has not been done before.
13: And illegal under the Florida Constitution if it's done for political purposes.
12: Yeah, and yet they're going to go ahead and do it. He's called a special session for that purpose after the end of the regular session in a couple weeks. So anyway, thank you, Greg, and thank you for letting me know that talking about this stuff is hopefully bringing to light some things that people are not otherwise aware of. So I appreciate that. Thanks for calling in.
13: Yeah, Shelley, when I hear people complaining about Washington, D.C. and that's the big problem, I said, you're looking too far north. It's Tallahassee that's really affecting your life on a daily basis more often.
12: Yeah, and people do not understand that their voices make a difference in Tallahassee. You know, if you're like Vivian, a caller earlier, a constituent of Danny Alvarez, you need to let Danny Alvarez know what you think about his bill create these sort of secret terrorism labels that can make you subject to arrest and shut you down. I mean, you need to let him know that. You need to let Jose Alvarez, who is some kind of a Democrat, allegedly, who is a co-sponsor of this bill. I mean, you need to let him know what you think of that.
13: We're talking about criminal prosecution, you know, and it's just, I've been watching the legislature for years, decades, really, and in the last 15 years or so, that the willingness to pass blatantly unconstitutional laws just because they want to, and let the you know, damn the consequences, we'll let somebody sue us and make it go away, is not the way to run a state government. But that's what we've got.
12: Well, and you know, the court system moves very slowly. You know, that's the problem. So bad things are passed in Tallahassee. Bad laws are passed in Tallahassee. Then the laws are enforced. Then somebody or an organization sues, and it goes to court. And it just gives the DeSantis regime an opportunity to send more money to their favored law firms to defend laws that they know are blatantly unconstitutional, but that they want to get to the Florida Supreme Court, because the Florida Supreme Court is a wholly owned subsidiary now of the DeSantis regime. And so, you know, it's a vicious circle here.
13: Yeah, the amount that's paid for legal fees on all these lawsuits is staggering.
12: Yeah, last year they added something like $11 million to the budget for legal defense of all of these crazy laws and executive orders. Okay, we are doing a talk back town hall here on Midpoint WMNF, and we want to hear from you today about what you want to talk about, what you're worried about, what kinds of things in the news are disturbing to you, and what you think our listeners should be focused on, should be understanding. So give us a call at 813-239-9663. 813-239-9663. That's the studio call-in number, and we want to hear from you during the live show with the news that you think is important for our listeners to pay attention to. So, I'm here. I'm Shelley Rebeck. I'm your host of Midpoint. I've got Gary Gibbons with me. And we're ready to talk about what you want to talk about. So, let's see. I've got a text message here that says, from 5779, "Good morning. Does Florida Tallahassee believe voters deserve Eric, E-R-I-C, given the allegations of rampant election fraud?" Okay, I'm not sure that I understand the question. I'm not sure whether the texter is suggesting that Eric is a bad thing or a good thing, but Eric is a national program that allows supervisors of elections around the country to communicate with each other so that they can know whether somebody has voted in more than one place, and to make sure that we don't have people voting in multiple places, in multiple elections. And Florida has withdrawn from ERIC, from the ERIC program. So we no longer have that access, that opportunity to look for that type of election fraud. So, yeah, I'm not sure I understand your question, but I will say that I think that withdrawing from the ERIC program is a bad thing and a dangerous thing, and I don't think that Florida should have done that, but they did. So I don't know if that answers your question. All right, what else do we have here? I have an email from Fred, who says that we have laws that prevent our government from conducting secret surveillance of its citizens. Pray that they are followed and upheld. This is from Fred in Michigan, and he's citing to the Fourth Amendment of the United States constitution that protects against unreasonable secret government surveillance requiring warrants based on probable cause. And, you know, Fred, you're right. But as we've noticed, the constitutional impediments don't seem to really stop these people from passing unconstitutional laws.
13: We've got ICE agents busting down people's doors without search warrants. You know, they have created something they call an administrative warrant, which is totally outside of the purview of the Fourth Amendment.
12: Yeah.
13: So.
12: Yeah. Okay. Let's hear from John in Lutz. John, you're on the air.
19: Yes, thank you for taking my call. About the bill designating groups as terrorists or terrorist-supporting organizations.
12: Yep.
19: I wonder if I could play a little bit of devil's advocate. I'm actually glad if that there would be finally a way that we can designate AIPAC a terrorist organization, since it supports the terrorism and the genocide of Palestinians. So I'm all for sending everyone who's an AIPAC supporter to prison.
12: Well, the likelihood of that happening, I think, is really slim, John. I mean, you know, that's the thing about having these processes in secret. First of all, there's no ability to influence what goes on in those rooms. There's no ability to influence what kind of conclusions are rendered, and you know. Your opinion, I don't know how, other than calling into shows like this, I don't know how you would get that to the people to whom it would matter. But, you know, given the fact that we have this Republican-controlled supermajority in Florida and a Republican-controlled executive branch, Republican-controlled judicial branch, the notion that they would declare AIPAC a terrorist organization, I think that's, like, really slim. I don't think that's going to happen. But,
19: well,
12: you know.
19: We've been trying to keep hope alive, and we need to vote people in the office who will support justice.
12: Okay.
13: That's amen.
12: Yeah. Agree with you there. Thank you for calling in, John. Appreciate it.
19: Thank you.
12: All right. Let's see. I've got... all right. We've got a bunch of text messages here that I wanted to go through. Gary, what else is on your list of things that you wanted to talk about with the listeners?
13: Well, you know, at the risk of leaving the state of Florida issues, I have to talk about this war that was started over the weekend. And what really jumped out at me was a decision that was made by Kash Patel just a few days ago to fire a bunch of people, a dozen agents and staff members from the counterintelligence unit tasked with monitoring threats from Iran, of all places. Right. They were ousted for the simple reason that they were also involved in looking at the records that the president took to Mar-a-Lago. Remember the documents case that was dismissed by Eileen Cannon?
12: Yeah.
13: You know, I guess Kash Patel was embarrassed or called on the carpet by the president for his behavior at the Olympics. And so he has to come back and get in his good graces by firing people. But there's been this huge lack of concern, I would say, for our security here at home. We've between Kash Patel firing people from the FBI and Pam Bondi firing people from the DOJ, we have lost hundreds of years of experience and qualifications for people who have been career employees who are doing the job of keeping us safe.
12: Yeah.
13: And that's just disappeared, you know. And
12: yeah, I mean, without, you know, we like to keep it Florida focused, but you know, so without getting too far afield on that, the idea that that we are not exposed by virtue of Trump's foray into, Israel's war against Iran, the idea that we as citizens here are not exposed to the potential for,
13: retaliation.
12: At home here, like 9/11 type activity by Iran is, it's silly. We're here in Tampa, Florida, which is the site of Central Command, which governs our wars in the Middle East. I mean, we are, of all places in the United States, probably the most exposed because of that. Because what we've seen is that Iran is retaliating against all these American military sites throughout the Middle East. Their missiles cannot reach Tampa.
13: Nope.
12: Okay, they cannot reach Tampa, but certainly bad actors can reach Tampa. Bad actors, individuals can reach Tampa, and it's important to keep that in mind when you think about whether it's worth what we are doing in connection with our bombing campaign in Iran.
13: And the people that were fired for political reasons are the ones that were charged with investigating those types of counterterrorism, attacks. So it's frightening. And it's disturbing from a lack of planning and a lack of everything that's going on in this war.
12: Yeah, I mean, it's just going to encourage more chaos throughout the region, more refugees. I want to bring it back to a Florida issue, though, because we like to be Florida focused here on Midpoint. Meanwhile, get your pen and write down our call-in number if you have something to add. 813-239-9663. If you're a new caller, we want to hear from you. Another thing that's been on my mind is that Florida just cut off all access to HIV treatment for 16,000 people. And Florida's not alone. Florida's one of 20 states that have taken similar measures to restrict access to HIV treatment. Why? That's not just cruelty. It's a major public health crisis in the making. Now, you may think, well, that doesn't affect me. I'm not HIV positive. I don't have AIDS. Or I take PrEP to prevent it. I'm undetectable. But listen, without access to HIV treatment, it is absolutely inevitable that HIV is going to spread. And as it spreads, we risk it mutating. And all of a sudden, maybe PrEP doesn't work anymore. Maybe current treatments don't work anymore. Maybe more and more people are susceptible to getting HIV and AIDS. And more people are dying. And in the meantime, more people are sick and are burdening our healthcare system so that people with other health issues have less access to emergency rooms, to doctors, to hospital treatment. Why do this, Florida? Why? Why invite this health crisis? For what? Let me just speak to people who have lost their access to this HIV treatment for a minute. And let you know that the federal Centers for Medicare and Medicaid, which is CMS, they have some resources for you. So you want to check the CMS website, or you want to Google the special enrollment period for Florida ADAP consumers. And see if you can get some assistance through that program, because Florida has abandoned you. I'm sorry to say.
13: There's another Senate bill that the governor is heavily in favor of. It's Senate Bill 1756 that is trying to relax the standards for having your children vaccinated before they go to school.
12: Yeah.
13: And so, thankfully right now there's no House bill that's a companion, but who knows? This is the really scary part of the legislative session where they start tacking things on to other bills to try to sneak them through. And so the concern is, right now, as of February 26th, there are 107 confirmed measles cases in Florida. Remember, we thought we had eradicated that. And we're like third in the nation in the number of measles cases. Well, if you want to invite, that to explode, let's stop vaccinating kids before they go to school.
12: Yeah, right now they're prohibiting public schools from requiring mandating vaccinations, and now they want to extend that to private schools as well. So I don't know where you're going to send your kid to school if you're concerned about that. If you have a kid who's, you know, got a suppressed immune system and has to worry about being infected by other unvaccinated kids, I don't know where you're going to send your kid to school to keep their health safe.
13: We call it public health for a reason. You know, a lot of these things that we do are to protect the population at large. And, we're just, I mentioned to you before the show started, our Surgeon Generals used to be the best doctor you could find, right? And now the one that's being proposed on the national level doesn't have a medical license. And we've talked about Joseph Dapo many times.
12: Yeah.
13: Here, another vaccine denier.
12: Another quack.
13: So
12: all
13: that's
12: right.
13: What we've got.
12: That's what we've got. You're on the air with Midpoint on WMNF.org, and we are in our Talkback Town Hall with listeners. Give us a call if you want to be heard. We've got a few minutes left before the end of the show. Our number is 813-239-9663 is our studio line. One thing I want to point out before we run out of time is Florida wants to do its own little SAVE Act. They want to tighten voter eligibility rules. And if this passes into law, it's going to mean many students and seniors and women who have changed their names during their lifetime will be blocked from casting a ballot in Florida. House Bill 991 contains a wide-ranging set of changes to the state election code, including new proof of citizenship requirements when registering to vote or voting at the polls, by reducing the kinds of photo ID cards that can be used when you show up to vote or when voting by mail, requiring your legal citizenship status to be posted on your driver's license, so you may need a new driver's license, or get a passport, which is expensive. It's like $130 or $150 to get a passport. So people registering to vote in Florida would need to provide proof of U.S. citizenship through a valid passport or a citizenship certificate or a birth certificate, a certified copy of a birth certificate from a United States jurisdiction, a number of different things that are going to make it much more difficult for people to register to vote and to vote in Florida. Now, this is a particularly Florida law that they're trying to pass. This is not the Federal SAVE Act. The Federal SAVE Act looks like it's going to go down to defeat.
13: Yeah, because the Senate's
12: Congress.
13: Not going to take it up.
12: Right, right. But this is a particular Florida laws that they're trying to pass to make it more difficult to vote in Florida.
13: And this has nothing to do with election security. Yeah, let's be clear. The elections in Florida are safe and I've worked elections.
12: No,
13: you have
12: this,
13: too.
12: And this is a way to keep people from changing the Republican-controlled regime that we have in Florida, where they control all branches of government and they have a supermajority in the legislature. This is a chance for them to maintain that control by reducing the pool of voters. All right, I've got a couple calls here. I'm going to take Jack in Tampa. You're on the line. You want to talk about stadium construction?
20: Yes, ma'am. They have plans to build a new stadium for the Rays in Tampa, and they want us, the taxpayers, to fit half the bill of it, which is $2.5 billion. Plus, they announced that the Buccaneers want to spend $2.5 billion to renovate their stadium. So somehow, we as the taxpayers are going to get stuck paying for half of this.
12: Well, you may be right. I mean...
13: and the governor seems hell-bent to just give away state assets as yes. part of this deal as well.
12: Yes, he wants to give away the land on the campus of the Hillsborough Community College. It's not called Community College anymore,
13: just
12: isn't it?
13: Just Hillsborough College.
12: Hillsborough College, yeah. He wants to give away the land there.
13: And the DMV office that's yes. on MLK.
12: That serves so many people who may now need to get new driver's licenses to yeah. be able to vote.
13: And it was just renovated a couple of years ago, but he just wants to give that to the developers that would not be used for the stadium or parking, but would be part of the commercial development piece of this whole thing. They want a 100-acre site so that they can have a mixed-use commercial and residential and all these other things around the stadium. And the governor seems more than willing to give that away as part of this deal.
12: Yeah, and I don't even know who to talk to about that. Who's like controlling that? Is it the governor? Is it the county commission that has to approve that? Is it, I guess it's the state, you know, the state, the board of trustees of the university system too. I'm not even sure, like who do we even object to on this plan?
20: Yeah.
12: You know?
20: But I'm telling you right now, the taxpayers.
12: We're going to be on the hook for it.
20: We're going to be on the hook for all this.
12: Yeah. Well, thank you for calling in and raising that
13: good
12: issue,
13: question.
12: Jack. Appreciate it. All right. I can take one more call quickly. This is Marie from Indian Rocks Beach. You're on the air. Make it quick, please.
0: Good morning. Thank you for your show. What I want to point out to the world, basically, ever listening, is the separation of voting and schools to be just dealt with statewide. The problem with that is if you live in Florida and you want to move to another state, the reason we have the Board of Education is schools to be just dealt with statewide. The problem with that is if you live in Florida and you want to move to another state,

0: a one-sided playing field?
1: Well, you know, that's another interesting question, Marie. You know, more and more people are probably in Florida pulling their kids out of public school and putting them in homeschool, which is not subject to the same kinds of rigorous regulation that the public schools are for curriculum and testing.
0: Yeah, and it leaves them open for abuse, which is what has been proven. Yes, some people do an amazing job, but the majority of us cannot handle homeschooling. And they do it as a way of not having accountability for their children.
1: Right. Yeah. And also, we've got the
0: trouble.
1: We've also got... Can you take us off speakerphone? Because there's a lot of...
2: And we're paying people to homeschool now.
1: Yeah, we're paying people, and they also have this new thing now where the state is going to give charter schools a free use of public school buildings and assets and janitorial services and cafeteria services, and that you know, this whole Schools of Hope thing. Now they're basically trying to turn over what is a public asset to private businesses.
0: Same with prison, it's not good.
1: Without the accountability that that is required of public schools. Yeah. Well, thank you for your call. Appreciate it. You bringing this up.
0: Have a
1: too.
0: Great day.
1: Thank you.
2: Thank you.
1: I've got a message here that says, why is that bad that only citizens are by law allowed to vote? Okay, somebody has sent me a text message from 4783 who wants to know, why is that bad that only citizens are allowed to vote? Nobody's saying that that's bad. Only citizens should be allowed to vote. But here's the thing. They take us out of the ERIC system so that we can't check people's status around the country. They've now made it so that supervisors of elections can't check through. Right now, they can check through the Social Security system to see if you're a citizen. There are so many other ways that they can establish your status as a citizen, short of making you purchase a $150 passport or something to prove your status. It's not that there's any objection to having only citizens vote. The objection is to making it more difficult for individuals to establish that they are a citizen.
2: And
1: that's
2: if you
1: good.
2: Have to pay for that, isn't that a poll tax that we outlawed?
1: It's just like a poll tax. Yeah, so I want to be clear. I have no objection to making sure that citizens only are voters. And in fact, every possible research has shown that there aren't, you know, major numbers of people who aren't citizens voting. Very, very, very small. I don't have the numbers in front of me right now, but it's very, very small.
2: It's not an issue.
1: It's not an issue. This is not because we have non-citizens voting. This is because they want to restrict the people who do vote. That's what it is. It's just let's just be real clear on that. Nobody wants non-citizens to vote.
2: And they don't.
1: And they don't, right. And they don't. All
2: They'll
1: right.
2: be deported if they do.
1: Yeah.
2: You know.
1: Okay. We are at the end of the show now. I'm really sorry that's all we have time for today. Thanks so much again for your support during our pledge drive. We are very grateful. Thanks to Gary Gibbons for joining us today and to our WMNF volunteers, Jessica Green for getting us on the air, and Daria Miranova for taking your calls. I want to remind you that Midpoint is going to be sponsoring our next Wavemakers speaker series on Wednesday, April 8th, when we will be hosting historian Robert Fiesler, author of American Scare, Florida's Hidden Cold War on Black and Queer Lives, which is the story of the Johns Committee, Florida's own version of the House Un-American Activities Committee in the 50s and 60s. Robert is a really interesting speaker, and this will be a scintillating evening of Florida history that has frightening implications for what is happening in our politics today. So tickets are only $10 in advance, and you can get them at WMNF.org/events. I hope to see you there on April 8th at the Commodore. Now stay tuned for Talking Animals.

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1: 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We're off this week. 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
2: First, the president's approval rating has fallen to 33%. That's the lowest of his presidency. But also on the key issue of the economy, voters say they trust Democrats over Republicans for the first time in roughly a decade.
3: What? They support Democrats over Republicans on economy. Are they okay?

0: Hey. Yes, I am. From Pacifica Radio in Los Angeles, this is the broadcast as heard on KPFK 90.7 FM in LA and on dozens of other fine affiliate stations over both the public's airwaves and the internet around the country and the world, blanketing planet Earth. I'm Brad Friedman, your friendly investigative blogger, journalist, troublemaker, muckraker, an all-around swell fellow, says me from bradblog.com. Thank you very much for joining us today for another thrilling edition of the broadcast. Coming up, Michael Tomasky, editor-in-chief of the New Republic, joins us to discuss new polling that puts the lie to at least one of the long zombie lies that has just long driven me a bit crazy, and that is the idea that Republicans are somehow better on economic issues than Democrats. That, despite decades of evidence to the contrary. Unfortunately, I don't think enough Democrats in office or running for same, not to mention the corporate media, seem to be able to articulate to the American people those decades of evidence that are really not that hard to find, and I don't understand why. But anyway, hopefully Michael Tomasky will help us get a grip on that. As recent polling finds, despite all of that, that Americans now see Democrats as better on the economy than Republicans. Well, what took you so long, Americans? We will ask Mr. Tomasky shortly. Also,
1: yeah, I mean, how many times do you have to does a Republican have to crash the economy before people start to notice?
0: Yeah, well, we'll see. We'll give this one another chance to, he's got time for at least one or two more. In any event, also coming up, you heard her right there. That's the indefatigable Ms. Desiree Doyen. She'll be here with our latest Green News report. One of the stories that we're covering on the GNR today is the insane Trump administration's insane construction of a border wall in the otherwise pristine Big Bend National Park in West Texas, which has included the bulldozing of the park for roads and this wall along a border, which is already atop like a 10,000 foot cliff or something like that?
1: Yes, it's basically a huge canyon, and it's really difficult to cross when you've got 1,000 foot cliff walls.
0: But
1: it's
0: sure,
1: kind of
0: let's
1: a natural barrier.
0: Let's tear up the park and build this wall for no good reason. Happily, as of Monday, after public opprobrium from both Democrats and Republicans alike, believe it or not, that construction, for now, has been paused, but no sooner had the administration stopped the destruction in Big Bend, as we were able to report it in the GNR, just a few hours later, they announced plans for opening nearly 45 million acres of wilderness in national forests for road construction and logging. Do I understand that correctly, Desi?
1: Yes, you do, unfortunately. So the roadless rule, it's one of the most important policies in the history of protecting our public lands.
0: It's a 25-year-old policy put in place by the Clinton administration.
1: Right. It protects about 59 million acres of untouched wilderness in our national forest lands. These wilderness areas provide recreation. They have wildlife. They filter our drinking water. They perform all kinds of really important ecosystem services for Americans. The thing that is most important about them, I think, is the way that outdoor recreation supports rural economies. It brings in tourism that circulates within the local economy, unlike logging that sends the profits outside.
0: Yeah, I was
1: going to
0: say, not like logging. That's the money that I guess Trump is after. And I have a feeling that what happened was he was mad that they made him stop destroying Big Bend. So he said, okay, fine, I'll destroy 50 million acres in the national forest elsewhere.
1: The important thing is to remember, nobody visits a clear-cut forest. Mm. So the Trump administration is saying that they must repeal the roadless rule in order to help with fighting wildfires.
0: They're doing to thin the forest.
1: But
0: are
1: the important
0: they?
1: Thing to remember on that is that studies confirm that actually roads increase the risk of wildfires. Based on U.S. Forest Service data, wildfires are four times more likely to ignite within 150 feet of a road than in areas that don't have any roads.
0: Yeah.
1: Now, there is a public comment period that is open right now. It's only for 30 days. They have truncated it on purpose to make it harder for the public to speak up. A tsunami of public comments will help fight this rule in court.
0: Yeah, and I have a feeling while they're claiming, oh, we're doing it to thin the forest to make fires less possible or less destructive. It just so happens to help out our logging friends who get all of this clear-cut timber.
1: Yeah.
0: Anyway, more on that, no doubt, in our Green News Report later this week. But we got one for you, a fresh one out of the oven a little bit later this hour. Other than that, voters headed to the polls on Tuesday in Wyoming, Alaska, and Florida as the primary season finally begins to wind down in advance of November's incredibly important midterm elections. They were also voting on Tuesday in California, out here up in the Bay Area, in a U.S. House special election to fill the seat left vacant by the disgraced former Democratic Congressman Eric Swalwell. The one thing we know about that race is that a Democrat will hold that seat, given that Democratic candidates were the top two vote getters in the special election primary a few weeks back. So candidates, State Senator Aisha Wahab and Bay Area Rapid Transit BART Board President Melissa Hernandez, both of them Democrats, are facing off in the special to fill the rest of the term and will also face off again this fall for the full term. But there were a number of interesting and or crazy races on the ballot on Tuesday. For example, two people on the ballot named Dan Sullivan in Alaska's U.S. Senate race, where Democratic former House Rep Mary Peltola is hoping to flip the state's Senate seat from red to blue this year. But she will have to get through both a top four primary this week in the state and then a ranked choice election for the seat in November, along with three other candidates, two of whom might share the same name as the current Republican Senator Dan Sullivan. There's more progressive versus more centrist Democratic primaries on the were on the ballot again in on Tuesday in Florida, where corrupt Republican mid-decade redistricting has shaken up a number of House districts in the Sunshine State, and at least one Republican primary down in Florida is sort of closer to a Florida carpet-bagging reality crime show nightmare than a race for Congress. This is a race to fill the seat being vacated by Trump-endorsed Republican Congressman Byron Donalds. He is running for governor, and if he's successful, he would become the state's first black governor if he wins in November. But in that primary, the House primary in the 19th U.S. House District in Florida, as AP describes it today, there are several candidates who have spent time in prison and a handful who have run in other states.
1: Wow.
0: The field includes two former members of Congress who are mounting comeback bids after departing in scandal. Former North Carolina Rep. Madison Cawthorn, remember him? The young guy in the wheelchair, his tenure was marred by repeat traffic stops, guns at airport checkpoints, and a claim that he had been invited to a Washington orgy. He is running in this race. So is former New York Rep. Chris Collins, who resigned before pleading guilty to insider trading charges and served prison time before, yes, he was pardoned by Donald Trump. Also, the Trump-endorsed candidate in this race is someone named Catalina Lauf, who ran twice for Congress in Illinois. She, like all the others, moved down to Florida. Thereafter, she lost the 2020 primary in Illinois to Jim Oberweis, a former state senator in Illinois, who also decamped to Florida and is also running for this seat. But that's not all. Another candidate, Ola Hawatme, previously ran unsuccessfully for Congress in New York, while Linda Sawyer, another candidate, once tried in Michigan. Mind you, these are all on the Republican side in one U.S. House race in Florida, but that's still not all. Also, in that very same race, John Strand, a former television actor, underwear model, and romance novel cover model, who served prison time for his role in the January 6, 2021 assault on the U.S. Capitol. Yes, he too will be in this, or was in this race on Tuesday, all on the ballot. And since I probably won't have time to go into details like that in our results coverage tomorrow, I just thought I'd give you an idea of the colorful type of contests that were on the ballot in Florida on Tuesday. Because it's Florida, man.
1: Oh, Florida. Never change.
0: Selective results from which and noteworthy problem reports, if we get them, we will be covering on our next thrilling broadcast. As the finish line comes into view, at least for this year's midterm primary season, it is not over yet, however, even if it should get a little bit easier to cover, maybe, I think. Next Tuesday, August 25, it's the Oklahoma primary runoffs and the quickie GOP Senate primary, U.S. Senate primary runoff for Republicans only in South Carolina. They're still trying to find their candidate to fill the seat vacated by the late Lindsey Graham, where his Trump-endorsed sister Darlene hopes to win the Republican nomination for a full six-year term in a runoff against the very right, very Trumpy hardliner Congressman Ralph Norman, following the special primary, general primary, I guess, I don't know what we call it, the first round that was held just last Tuesday. So a two-week break before the runoff next week. Then for the next three Tuesdays thereafter, in a row, in September, much of New England hold their primaries, with Massachusetts on the 1st of the month, New Hampshire and Rhode Island on the 8th of September, and finally Delaware brings up the rear on September 15. If you live in any of those states, well, now is a fine time, a great time. There has never been a better time to make your plan to vote, to get registered if you have to, if you are not already, and or help other people to do the same. Do it now for the primaries, and you'll be all set to go, hopefully, on November 3rd for the actual midterms. All right, speaking of elections, the economy is almost certainly going to have a huge effect on this November's elections, with majorities of Americans now seemingly set to hold the poor state of our economy against Republicans, after new polling finds that American voters now prefer Democrats when it comes to economic policies, which, had they asked me, well, I could have advised them long ago. In any event, I shouldn't have to, given all of the evidence that is right in front of our face for the last, I don't know how many decades. Or at least should be right in front of our face, but for maybe Democrats not being great at making the case for a number of reasons, and a corporate media that does not seem all that interested in helping them. We will discuss that and a few other zombie lies and myths with the great Michael Tomasky from the New Republic after a quick break here, plus Green News Report, all still ahead on today's broadcast. I'm Brad Friedman. Don't touch that dial.
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0: course, that's what Americans tend to think about Republicans. Oh, they're the ones that are taking care of business. Are they? Things are changing. Welcome back to the Bradcast. 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Well, maybe things are changing the same, staying the same, but the Americans' perceptions of them are changing. Earlier this month, I briefly noted the news that new polling had found, for the first time in seemingly forever, for some reason, that Americans finally preferred Democrats over Republicans when it came to the economy as we barrel towards this November's critical midterm elections. I didn't have time for the details originally when I reported it on the broadcast, when I noted that new polling. But in fact, as Reuters found, Americans picked Democrats over Republicans as better stewards of the economy for the first time in nearly a decade in a Reuters Ipsos poll, which also found the approval of their approval of President Donald Trump's performance had fallen to 35% in early August. That was 2 points down from his previous approval rating of 37% in the same polling the month prior. But on the economy, which for some curious reasons I hope to discuss with my guest momentarily, despite all evidence to the contrary, Americans had long rated Republicans more favorably. Well, not anymore. Well, at least not right now, if only barely for the moment. The Reuters Ipsos poll at the beginning of August suggests, as Reuters reports, that Donald Trump's handling of the economy, including rising energy prices resulting from the Iran war, could weigh on his party's chances in the November midterm elections that will determine control of Congress for the next 2 years. Republicans had held the advantage on the economy among voters through most of Trump's first term in office, even as the economy crashed under his failed stewardship of the COVID pandemic. They continued to hold the advantage, Republicans did, through all of Democratic President Joe Biden's 4 years in power, that despite his arguably pulling the nation out of the mess that Trump left for him to lead America to what The Economist magazine described at the time as an economy that was the envy of the world. But Republicans still retained their edge among American voters when asked who was better on the economy, Republicans or Democrats, all the way in to Trump's second term. But not anymore. Some 37% of registered voters responding to the recent Reuters Ipsos poll said the Democratic Party has a better approach to the U.S. economy compared with just 36% who picked the Republican Party. Another 27% said that they were not sure or that a different party would do a better job. It's a razor-thin margin, of course, but it is notable given the years that Republicans, really for much of the past several decades, have been regarded by voters for some reason as better on the economy than Democrats. Rupert Murdoch's Wall Street Journal found similar numbers for Democrats on the economy around the same time as the new Reuters polling. And yesterday, in more recent polling from the Financial Times, well, they found that 44% of registered voters say Democrats are better at handling the economy compared to just 38% who say that Republicans are better, with just 18% undecided. A 6-point advantage for Democrats there, suggesting the numbers would seem to be moving on this question still towards the Democrats. Quote, "At long last, Americans are starting to see the truth about the GOP," observes the headline of longtime political journalist Michael Tomasky's new piece over at The New Republic this week, where he writes, "It was heartening to see a couple of polls come out recently showing that for the first time in a long time, Americans trust the Democrats more than the Republicans on the economy. It's insane," he writes, "that this can come as a surprise, and that these two parties are even running as close to one another as they are is absurd. Trusting the Republicans more on the economy at this point is like trusting Sean Combs to be your babysitter." Ouch. For decades now, the Republican Party has built its electoral success on myths and lies, argues Tomasky in his piece, with the subheadline that reads, "A businessman can set this country right. Republicans are better for the economy. Republicans love the military. Lie, lie, and lie. Joining us now to discuss those long, I would call them zombie lies, is Michael Tomasky, editor of the venerable 110-year-old The New Republic, though Michael has not been the editor that entire time. He is also author of 5 nonfiction books and the new novel titled Killing Baby Hitler, just out this summer for your happy beach read. Oh, Mr. Tomasky, thank you for joining us today on the broadcast, sir.
1: I'm delighted to be here, Brad. Thank you so much.
0: You bet. Our pleasure. I was right there with you as I was reading your new column, Michael. Thank you for it. We have seen Republican after Republican president in recent years essentially crash the economy every time they take office, not to mention exploding the debt and the deficit that they claim to be so worried about, at least when they are not in power. But perhaps most maddening when it comes to Donald Trump, his jobs record over his two terms so far in office is abysmal. And yet, for years, Americans, including too many disinformed Democrats, I think, would say that Republicans are better on the economic issues than Democrats. You cite three reasons for that. I want to sort of quickly step through each of them before we get to the zombie lie about Republicans being pro-military, etc. The first point you make, Michael, is that the GOP benefits from being the party of big business. How does that translate, whether true or not, into Americans believing that they are good for the overall economy, despite so much evidence to the contrary?
1: Well, for years, I mean, for more than a century, the basic split has been that the Republicans are the party of business and the Democrats are the party of labor. Now, the story is much, much more complicated than that, of course. But that's like if you had to put it on a bumper sticker, that's what you'd say. And then on top of that, most business people are Republican. Most mm-hmm. Wall Streeters and most corporate honchos are Republicans. And people just take their cues from that.
0: And that's sort of despite the fact that, I mean, if it's true that the Republicans are good for business, that the Democrats are good for labor, well, labor is a big part of the economy.
1: Yeah.
0: The fact that that doesn't seem to come into play. The second point you make, Republicans are really good at media propaganda with their ability to find one piece of good economic news and flog it endlessly, and then the ability to do the same thing with one piece of bad news when a Democrat is in power?
1: Sure. I mean, I'm talking about Fox News, of course, and Fox Business Channel and all the rest of them, Newsmax and One America and Sinclair and all these right-wing networks. They all do the same thing. When a Republican's in office, they highlight all the good news. When a Democrat's in office, they highlight all the bad news. Under Joe Biden, in his 4 years as president, something like 3.3 million jobs were created, something along those lines. Mm-hmm. A very high number mm-hmm. for 4 years. Now, a lot of that, he was sort of lucky because we were coming back from the pandemic and businesses were hiring back. So it's not like Joe Biden waved some magic wand. But still, they happened while the Democratic Joe Biden was the president of the United States. Mm-hmm. You didn't hear that very much on Fox News. And in fact, what you did hear on Fox News was in the last year of Biden's presidency, there admittedly were a number of downward revisions to monthly jobs numbers. So that is to say, as I'm sure many of your listeners know, the Bureau of Labor Statistics releases the jobs report on the first Friday of every month. Mm-hmm. They give you the number of jobs gained in the last month, in the past previous month. And then they also have revisions to previous months because they do recalculations. And it is true that in the last year of Biden's presidency, many of those revisions were downward. Mm-hmm. And that's all they talk about.
0: Yeah.
1: Well, and they talk about the numbers. They just talk about the downward revisions.
0: Right, of course. And now we've seen at least as bad downward revisions in the last few months from this president. And there's no counterweight to that. In other words, when they love to suggest, oh, Fox News is sure it's on the right, but that's only meant to balance everyone else on the left. But there really is not. We don't even see, even on MS, guess now we don't see that sort of pounding on those numbers the way we see in the right-wing media, who just pound them over and over for years and years to make their point.
1: Yeah. And, you know, there is no left equivalent of that in the media. The right-wingers would say this, the New York Times and the Washington Post. Well, I'm not even sure they'd still accuse the Washington Post of that, but they do. They accuse the New York Times and NPR and other places of that. But, you know, first of all, they're mainstream. Uh-huh. They're not liberal. The New York Times is liberal on its editorial page, but that doesn't mean it's liberal in its news column. But second of all, the business press in this country overall is pretty conservative.
0: Yeah.
1: The Times' business section, Reuters, Bloomberg, these aren't liberal outfits. These are the leading business reporters in this country, mm-hmm. economics reporting outlets. They're not liberal.
0: And we just don't see sort of the same, you know, political apparatus on the left that we do on the right there. And essentially your third point on that is that Democrats are terrible at doing either of those things, highlighting those matters. And to the end that you tell a vivid story in your piece about speaking to a group of House Democrats a few years back regarding some pretty straightforward economic points that you would think Democrats would already know like the back of their hand, but they didn't. Explain what happened there, Michael.
1: Yeah. Well, I'll start with this piece of background. I began to notice some years ago, and others began to notice as well, that if you stacked up the number of jobs created during Democratic presidencies versus Republican presidencies, mm-hmm. the numbers were astonishing. They weren't just the Democrats didn't just have an advantage. I mean, this was like, you know, Ohio State playing, the orphanage of you know,
0: yes.
1: whatever, you know. So the numbers at the time that I found them were about 40 million to 1 million. But now today, since 1989, Democrats have controlled the White House for 20 years and Republicans for about 17 and a half. And the number of jobs created under Democratic administrations is 49.8 million. And the number of jobs created under Republican administrations is 1.9 million.
0: Yes.
1: 50 million to 2 million.
0: Yeah.
1: Now, so to get to your story, I was speaking to some House Democrats about 4 years ago. And the numbers at that time were, you know, maybe 42 or 45 to 2.
0: Mm-hmm.
1: And then there are similar numbers with respect to other categories: median household income, GDP growth,
0: mm-hmm.
1: growth in the stock market, in the Dow Jones average,
0: yeah,
1: and deficit reduction.
0: Mm-hmm.
1: And they're all wipeouts. They're all wipeouts. And so I was going through these numbers as I was talking to these members of the House, and I saw them, like the women were pulling scraps of paper out of their purse and starting to write these things down furiously, and some guys were digging in their pockets for papers to write these numbers. And I'm sitting there watching them do that, and I could tell by the looks on their faces the way their necks were craned forward, I could tell that this was news to them. And I kept sitting there thinking to myself, how on earth can they not know this?
0: Yeah.
1: How on earth can they not know this? This is, I'm not blaming them. I'm blaming the Democratic National Committee and their leaders for not making this part of what every Democrat says every day.
0: Yeah.
1: How could they not know this? It was just astonishing to me. But you still never hear a Democrat say that. I mean, I mentioned in the column, I've watched a lot of high-profile Democratic speeches over the years, been to most of the recent conventions over the last however many years. I've heard one Democrat mention this, and that was Bill Clinton in Charlotte in his speech there in the 2012 convention,
0: mm-hmm.
1: which was a great speech. I mean, he really laid a lot of this out. His last really good speech. But I've never heard Democrats say it since. I mean, I think they should be saying it every day.
0: And I remember they called Clinton at the time, like, the explainer in chief or something.
1: Oh, that's right. They did.
0: Yeah, if these were some complicated ideas that he was able to synthesize into something that the American people could understand. I mean, it's pretty clear. 50 million jobs under Democrats versus 2 million under Republicans. And you may still like Republicans for whatever reason, but the numbers are the numbers. And by the way, if you even take out the pandemic jobs that were lost and gained was something like 12 or 13 million during that period, the Democrats are still just wiping out Republicans on those numbers, on, as you say, the stock market, household income, GDP rates, etc. These seem to be pretty simple ideas. So why do the Democrats seem to have such a difficult time selling these points to the American people, especially since they have the added advantage of actually being true, Michael?
1: I don't know. I mean, that's the Rosetta Stone. That's the mystery question right there. I wish I knew. I tell them every chance I get about these numbers, and they act interested.
0: I do want to cite something else here, though, that I see as a big part of this, and that is the corporate media, which seems to sort of share this the same faulty premise that Republicans are better than Democrats on this. It's easy to blame the Democrats themselves here for a lot, of course, but I don't want to give the media a pass because they really do. It's one thing to not be Fox News, but they really do echo the GOP talking points on this stuff, it seems to me, sort of go along with this idea that Republicans are better on the economy, or that at least voters believe that. So they don't really challenge that idea very much. They seem to echo it instead.
1: They do. They do. And they should do more to challenge it. I'm with you there all the way. I would say that, like, there's an opinion media that should be doing that. You know, the New York Times editorial page should be writing that, and they probably never do. Mm-hmm. But as far as straight news reporters go, they can just report what people say, you know, in the halls of Congress and at the Senate down by the subway, you know, where they meet them to ask them questions. Mm-hmm. So it's up to Democrats to say this.
0: Yeah.
1: And if Democrats say it and say it and say it and say it and say it, then it'll be in the news.
0: And we are seeing it, I think, from more Democrats now, it seems to me. Maybe it's easier given the case that we're in with this particular president and this particular economy and the obvious things that he is clearly doing to affect that the economy. As a matter of fact, let me play this clip for you, Michael, and get your thoughts. Pulitzer Prize-winning economist Paul Krugman recently on MS Now cited why Americans seem, at least, to finally be getting this idea when it comes to Trump's effect on the economy. Let me play this clip, and I'll get your thoughts on the other side.
2: There's an old truism among economists, which is that, you know, presidents get too much blame and too much credit because they don't have that much control over what happens to the economy. Trump has broken that. I mean, if you're going to go and start a war that blocks one of the world's major shipping points for energy, if you're going to impose massive tariffs, there are a sudden abrupt break with 90 years of U.S. policy, U.S. foreign relations, and that raised the price of consumer goods at probably about 1% on average, then, yeah, this is actually in a way that, you know, the economy in previous troubled times, the economy of 2022 was not really Biden's economy. That was global. It wasn't mostly things he did. And so on down the line, even the Great Depression wasn't really Herbert Hoover's fault, although his response was pretty bad. But this is really Trump's economy. There's never been in my lifetime a case of this dramatic, a set of, you know, blatantly irresponsible policies that are directly making life worse for the great majority of Americans.
0: That was Paul Krugman late last week, I believe, on MS Now. Michael Tomosky, Americans often blame or praise presidents for the economy, whether they deserve it or not. But are Trump supporters here themselves finally getting this one, based on these polling numbers as far as, you know, why they're paying so much at the pump, why prices go up along with Trump's tariffs, et cetera? Because this one, at least, really does seem to be so damned obvious.
1: Yeah, it really does. I'm glad to hear Paul say that, because I began thinking that myself a couple weeks ago. So if Paul was thinking it, I guess I'm right. It is true in a way that we've rarely seen. This economy that we're living through is a direct result of the decisions of the sitting president of the United States. You'll notice that when I was talking about the job numbers, I didn't say, at least I try not to say, I don't think I said, that Biden created X number of jobs, or Clinton created X number of jobs, or Bush only created Y number of jobs. Mm-hmm. I don't think that's fair for the reasons that you were just laying out. I say jobs created during the presidency of, because it's based on so many factors, and it's unfair to give it both either positively or negatively to the president. But I think it is fair to say, here's the fact. Here's the number of jobs that were created under this person. This is because of the tariffs. It's because of the war. To some extent, it's because of Russia's invasion of Ukraine, although that more goes back to Biden's era. But no, this is really, really Trump's economy in a way that I don't know that we've ever seen.
0: Yeah, and in a way that it doesn't take a Pulitzer Prize-winning economist to notice, it seems.
1: Right.
0: Let's talk about the other big lie that you cite, because it's similarly been one that has driven me crazy over the years. The idea that Republicans love our military, and I guess conversely, that Democrats do not. This feels very similar. How is that another one of these zombie lies that never dies, despite mountains of evidence, it would seem, to the contrary?
1: Well, I don't know, because historically Democrats, were, I guess it goes back to Democrats being the party of opposition to the Vietnam War and, taking away funding for that war so that we lost that war. First unambiguous loss, I guess. Korea was a draw. So I guess it goes back to that. And Democrats speak at protests and things like that, and Republicans don't. Republicans wave the flag and talk about God and country and military, and we must have a strong military and so forth. Again, this is another myth, and has been a myth for a long time. And, throwing more trillions at the Pentagon isn't necessarily proof of patriotism or of belief in a strong military. But again, this is another one that Trump is making far worse for the Republicans. I mean, his absolutely callous response to these sailors on the Lincoln being at sea for this long.
0: Yeah. Well, not long enough, Michael.
1: Not long enough. Yeah. Not long enough. And now he's saying, I just saw a clip of him today saying that the conditions there, of course, are perfect, and the conditions are great. And what are these people complaining about? I mean, you've got sailors trying to jump off a boat, an aircraft carrier. Which moves at a good clip. And, you're probably not going to be rescued, although they did rescue the one guy. It's just abominable what he's said about the Lincoln situation. But then just more generally, starting this war. That's gambling with the lives of our armed service people.
0: Yeah. And it's not just this war. I mean, sure, Republicans may want to send more trillions, as you said, to the Department of Defense, but they're also the same party that seems to be, cutting veterans' services over the years. And the party that keeps sending them into these forever wars. And yet, with all of that, I think if you poll, I don't know if the numbers have changed. I haven't seen polling on this. I don't know if they've changed the way they have with the economy, but I suspect that if you polled the American people, at least for the last couple of decades, the Americans would say, oh, Republicans are better for the military than Democrats, which just seems to be wrong on its face if you just look at the facts right in front of us.
1: It's all just images and stereotypes and fast, cheap symbolism. And, you know, the people who bother to look at even some facts get a truer picture of the world. You know, I'll never forget this poll number from 2024. I'm sure you saw it. Donald Trump won among people who got their news from TikTok by 35% or something like that. Mm-hmm. But among people who read a newspaper, not the New York Times, just a newspaper,
0: yeah,
1: any newspaper, you know, the local Bugle, Harris won by 10%. Mm. They're more informed. I'm sorry to say it,
0: yeah.
1: Republicans. But, yeah, you know, people who read a newspaper are more informed, and more informed people tend, you know, they're not overwhelmingly, mm-hmm, they tend to be Democratic.
0: More informed on one side, more arguably disinformed on the other side. I want to get to your... I want to get to your book before I let you go, but I got one more question here. How would you recommend, taking all of this in mind, how would you recommend that Democrats sort of take on these ideas head on in the upcoming primaries, or should say midterms at this point, and in the 2028 presidential election? Is there an opportunity, a moment, to finally kill these zombie lies once and for all, now that, you know, Democrats would seem to have Republicans on the ropes here, but I would have thought that would have happened after the disastrous George W. Bush presidency, when we saw the very same issues. Americans seem to have a pretty short memory, I guess.
1: They do, and then the Democrats get in and they aren't able to accomplish what they said they were going to accomplish, and then they just go back to the Republicans and then back to the Democrats and blah, blah, blah, blah, blah. So how do you break that cycle? That's the real question. Well, first of all, you know, I don't think you need to do it in the midterms, because in the midterms you just say Trump's doing terrible and that's probably enough. But obviously for 2028, you have to have a more proactive vision of what you're going to do for the country. Well, first, that does involve, to me, absolutely centrally, explaining that the Democrats have been better for the economy for the last 40 years in this country, and citing those statistics. I have a sentence in this column where I say, I think every single speaker at the 2028 Democratic Convention ought to be mentioning that 49.8 million to 1.9 million number. Yep. Not one speaker, every speaker. Mm. Yeah. Ought to be forced to mention that, work that into their speech. Mm-hmm. So that's one message that clearly gets home over the course of those 4 days. Mm-hmm. Also, just the fact that, say to people, look at the history. You alluded to this when we started. The last three Republican presidents have made utter messes that the Democratic presidents had to come in and clean up. That's three in a row.
0: Yep.
1: Okay. That's not a coincidence anymore. It's three in a row.
0: Yes.
1: So stuff like that. And then I think once they're in power, then they need to deliver economically. And, you know, it's even James Carville said that the Democrats need to run the most populist campaign that's been run since the New Deal. I agree with that. I've written that myself many times, or similar sentiments. But then they have to deliver on it. And they have to pass the stuff. So they have to kill the filibuster, mm-hmm, and they have to do the things that they need to do to show working people that we are on your side and we're taking on the people who are nickel and diming you and making your life hard, the monopolists, the bad corporate actors, and so on. So there's a lot, but it's all very doable.
0: And they do need to prove that and make that case. To be fair to the Democrats, every time they come in, they are sort of stuck cleaning up a terrible mess from the Republican president before them that's crashed the economy or sent us into another forever war. But yes, doesn't matter. You know, politics ain't beanbag. You got to figure out what to do. And you're right. You know, do away with the filibuster, reform the Supreme Court, finally do some of the things that will have a lasting difference on Americans' lives. And maybe that will finally move the ball. Michael, before you go, I got to give you a chance to pitch your new novel with the fantastic title Killing Baby Hitler, described as part sci-fi thriller, part satire, and a number of reviewers found it both wildly funny and dark. It sounds fun just based on the cover alone, I gotta say. Can you give us the elevator pitch? And I'll be sure to link to it when we post today's show at bradblog.com.
1: Great. Thank you so much. Well, yeah, the cover is terrific. And Matt Mahura is the artist's name. He did a great job. So anyway, here's the quick pitch. Mm-hmm. The book opens in 2141. Mm-hmm. There's the sci-fi angle of it. Because I decided if I'm going to have people time travel, it has to be set at a time when time travel might conceivably be plausible. So I just plucked 2141 out of the air.
0: Okay.
1: So I had to construct this world of 2141. And it's a very grim, bleak world. Democracy is no basically obsolete. The world is literally owned by rich men who have vast swaths of land named after them. Bezos 1, Gates 1, Trump 2, et cetera, et cetera.
0: Right. When are you getting to the fiction part?
1: Yeah, go ahead. Yeah. Right, I know, yeah. Right? Yeah. I was writing this in 2023 and 2024 before all this seemed, it's a lot more on the nose than it seemed then. So anyway, they unlock this team of five scientists unlocks the secret of time travel. They spend a lot of time debating on what to do with it. Maybe they're just going to use it for tourism to make money. But ultimately some events happen and there's an outbreak of anti-Semitism in the world in 2141, the first major outbreak in many years. And it gets them thinking and they finally decide, oh, what the heck, let's see if you're going to do it, do it. And they send two of their number back to 1889 Austria, to the little town where baby Hitler was born. And, they attempt to snuff him out. And I don't want to give away too much, but I'll say this. Mm-hmm. They don't succeed. Uh-huh. They don't kill the baby. But they do alter his life course in such a way that changes history quite dramatically. So from there, the book follows what happened in the world in this non-Hitler reality, number one. And then number two, quickly, there's a B plot. When they go back to 2141/42, there's this horrible thing going on then.
0: Don't tell anymore. It's already enough. I already want to read it, and I don't want you to give anything else away. As a matter of fact, I'm not even going to describe the cover that we both mentioned before, just to force people to go look it up and then maybe buy it when they're looking up the cover. Sounds awesome. Thank you, Michael, for joining us on that and on everything else. Of course, Michael Tomosky is the editor of The New Republic, author of five nonfiction books, and yes, of course, his new novel, Killing Baby Hitler. You can read his column, which I will link to when we post the show at bradblog.com. You can read it however, over at newrepublic.com, which has really been fantastic in recent years. Thank you for that as well, Michael. You can also follow him on the Blue Skies at MJ Toma. Michael, really appreciate you joining us today. Hope to do it again soon, sir.
1: Anytime. A lot of fun.
0: Thank you, brother. Okay, we got to get to the Green News Report here, but one thing I want to say about the and I don't know if this myth will be killed. We'll see if the myth about Republicans being good on the economy, Republicans loving the military, we'll see how those go. But there's still this idea that, gosh, a businessman is what this country needs. That if we could only get, you know, we got all these wasteful politicians who know nothing about running a business, why, we should just run this country like a business. Boy, if nothing else, I'm hoping this time around people understand a country is not a business. And if we ran it like a business, the way Donald Trump has run his businesses, we would run it into the ground and bankrupt the joint over and over again. Oh, oops.
3: Looks, oh, wait. Yes. Yeah,
0: he's kind of already done that, hasn't he? Well, yes. There's still time for him to do it a few more times thereafter, I suspect. Unfortunately. But anyway, in the process, I don't know, maybe we'll end up killing that myth as well, that what this country needs is a businessman. Shut up. All right, quick break, and we're back with Desi Doyen and our latest Green News Report. I'm Brad Friedman. This is the Bradcast. 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
0: 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Oh, wait. No, I'm sorry. Not more good news. It's Desi Doyen and our latest greed news report.
3: Throughout the Midwest, millions have been soaked after a week of torrential rain and flooding.
4: Here we go again. More deadly storms and record-breaking flooding strike the Midwest. Hurricane Lala drenches Hawaii. Plus,
5: protesters and many people here in this region say that this is simply a waste of money. It is needless destruction of this pristine wildlife.
4: Trump administration suspends bulldozing of Big Bend National Park after bipartisan outcry.
0: All of those outcries and more straight ahead from bradblog.com. I'm Brad Friedman.
4: And I'm Desi Doyen.
0: Stand by for 6 minutes of independent green news, politics, analysis, and snarky comment.
6: The biggest story this week is the guy won the Powerball lottery for $1 billion in Quincy, Illinois, at a gas station, which is perfect because he plans to spend it on gas.
0: This is your Green News Report. Okay, Desi Doyen, I know you got storms and floods everywhere to get to, so I'll shut up. What do you got for us today?
4: Well, first, the summer of extreme weather is not letting up. In Hawaii, Hurricane Lala over the weekend lashed Hawaii's Big Island with nearly 3 feet of rain, but did not technically make landfall, setting a new record as the closest hurricane to swipe the Big Island.
0: 3 feet of rain?
4: Yes. Fueled by an unusually warm Pacific Ocean, Category 1 Lala will likely clock in as the third wettest tropical cyclone on record to affect Hawaii, generating devastating flooding that swept away homes, destroyed roads and bridges, trapped rural mountain communities, and knocked out power to about 40% of the island.
0: And that was without even a direct hit.
4: Yes, it was. In other news, another deadly outbreak of extreme weather pummeled the Midwest. Days of intense storms and flooding in Indiana left at least 7 people dead, officials say, as the White River in Indianapolis shattered century-old records. Officials in Munster, Indiana, warned that scammers have been going door-to-door, posing as first responders, lying that cash donations were required to get the assistance of the National Guard. Illinois was also hard hit with an outbreak of tornadoes in the Chicago region. Illinois this summer set a new record for the most tornadoes in a single year, more than 200 so far, surpassing the previous record of only 142 tornadoes in all of 2024.
0: Way to go, Illinois.
4: On WGN, University of Illinois professor Victor Gensini said, tornadoes in the Midwest have increased in frequency over the last 40 years and are shifting geographically to states with higher population density, meaning more people in harm's way.
7: We're seeing more and more tornado disasters. And if you look at our future projections of a warming climate, we see signals that these trends will not only increase, but continue to become more prevalent, more extreme, and more frequent in places in the Midwest.
4: This latest round of extreme storms and floods, alternating with extreme heat both in the U.S. and in Europe and in Asia, all underscore that our infrastructure is not ready for 21st century climate impacts.
0: Mm-hmm.
4: Speaking of not being ready, both of the nation's largest reservoirs are drying up. Lake Powell has now joined Lake Mead on the Colorado River in reaching their lowest levels since the reservoirs were originally filled, jeopardizing an essential water source for Arizona, California, and Nevada's farms and cities. Federal and state officials have been taking emergency steps to try to boost the reservoirs, but the shrinking reservoirs are the immediate result of record low winter snowpack, which quickly melted in record heat in the spring. As dry and hot conditions in tanking reservoirs are the immediate result of record low winter snowpack, which quickly melted in record heat in the spring.

0: finally, a temporary reprieve in Texas. The Trump administration on Monday said it temporarily halted the bulldozing of pristine areas of Big Bend National Park for construction of a border barrier after a surge of bipartisan opposition from local governments, residents, conservation groups, and even Texas Republicans. Critics say the destruction of the park is stupid and wasteful because the park's mountainous terrain acts as a natural barrier. A federal judge earlier this month reluctantly allowed construction to proceed, even though local towns said it would increase flash flooding. One of the contractors carrying out the destruction is a major Trump donor.
1: Go figure. And stupid, by the way, is a very nice description of this.
0: Yep.
1: For much more on all of these stories and the ones we couldn't get to today, check out our website at greennews.bradblog.com. I'm Brad Friedman.
0: And I'm Desi Doyen.
1: And this has been your Green News Report.
2: Hello, walls.
3: Hello.
2: Hot things go for you today.
1: Well, they didn't go very well for the walls today. That's the good news, I suppose.
0: Yes, a very small bit of good news. It's temporarily suspended,
1: yeah,
0: this construction and destruction of parts of Big Bend, so that the head of the Customs and Border Patrol can go down there and do an individual direct site visit so he can understand what's going on. I think what happened
1: You mean
0: was,
1: he hadn't done one yet at this point?
0: Right.
1: Yeah.
0: And anybody who looks at the place, who listens to the locals and the people who actually know it, would recognize that this is a really stupid and wasteful idea.
1: And of course, despite that good news for now coming in, as we noted earlier in the year, in the show, feels like a year ago, the Trump administration then turned around and said, okay, if we can't do that for now, then we will destroy 50 million acres of national forest to log it with roads and everything else. So
0: yeah,
1: don't worry.
0: It's wholesale destruction.
1: I didn't want to leave you with the news being too good there at the end.
0: Well, listen, this shows exactly what we've been saying all along. Elections have consequences. Voting really does matter for things that you care about.
1: My thanks to our producer, Desi Doyen, and to my guest today, Michael Tomasky of The New Republic, and to all of you for spending a portion of your day or night with us. 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And on the social medias, I am the Brad Blog. See you there. We'll see you here next time with results out of Alaska, Florida, Wyoming, and a little bit of California. I'm Brad Friedman. 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
2: Trump grabs Venezuela's oil. DHS spies on journalists. A judge shields students. The FBI lowers standards. And breaking up big medicine. Good morning. This is the Commonwealth Report. News for the public, not the powerful. You can follow us at commonwealthreport.news. Are Trump's own commanders warning that the Iran war is breaking our military? 6 months into the war with Iran, the heads

So the Army, Navy, and Air Force have told Defense Secretary Pete Hegseth to stop. Their warning appears in a classified Pentagon orders book dated August 14th. One official summed up the mood as the operation being, quote, too much for too long. The Navy's top admiral reportedly said barely a quarter of the destroyer fleet is ready to deploy. Commanders in Europe, Asia, and Latin America filed a formal non-concur, meaning they think Hegseth's wrong, but they'll follow his orders anyway. A quarter of the Pentagon's Reaper drones are gone. American bases have taken billions in damage. The generals are not the peace movement. When they're raising their hands, the war has already outrun whatever plan anybody had for it. Trump hands Venezuela oil fields to his billionaire friends. On Friday, Donald Trump posted on Truth Social that his government had secured majority American control of Venezuelan oil reserves holding 65 billion barrels. Acting and corrupt Venezuelan President Delcy Rodriguez says private corporations will develop 17 strategic fields. Economist Francisco Rodriguez ran the numbers and found the deal pays Venezuela about $3.22 a barrel, under 5% of the market price, less than half the royalty a Venezuelan dictator charged a century ago. Senator Chris Van Hollen didn't mince words, quote, putting our soldiers' lives on the line for private profit is a gross dereliction. 8 months ago, American forces invaded Caracas and hauled off Nicolas Maduro. Trump said he'd get the oil flowing. Now we are clear on why Trump invaded, and it wasn't democracy. Is Homeland Security using a customs law to spy on reporters? Federal judges twice refused the government a warrant for the YouTube accounts of journalists Georgia Fort and Don Lemon. The judge found no probable cause for any crime. So Homeland Security went around the judge. Less than a month later, it served Google an administrative summons under 19 U.S.C. 1509, a customs statute written for import duties. It needs no judge, just a sign off from a DHS official, and it ordered Google to stay quiet. T-Mobile handed over 6 months of Fort's phone records and more than 10,000 calls and texts. She was never told. DHS used the same tool to pull financial records on unions and nonprofits in Minneapolis. Former DHS Inspector General John Roth called it outrageous conduct on so many levels. A warrant requirement the government can skip whenever it likes should be a warning to us all. A judge tells Trump he can't deport students for speaking out. A federal judge in California just told the Trump administration it can't deport people for what they say. Judge Noel Wise ruled Friday that two provisions on the Immigration and Nationality Act, the ones Marco Rubio used personally to target Colombia's Mahmoud Khalil, Motion Madawi, and tough student Romesa Ozaturk, violate the First and Fourth Amendments. The case was brought by student journalists at the Stanford Daily, who watched non-citizen writers pull their own stories out of fear in 90 pages. Weiss wrote that in the United States, freedom of speech belongs to the people. Khalil, who spent months in ICE detention while holding a green card, said nobody should be afraid to speak up. It's the first ruling in the country to hit those statutes head on. The First Amendment protects everyone standing on American soil, period. Is the FBI now hiring people it once turned away? CBS News reports the FBI quietly loosened its background check standards in June. Hiring a sex worker used to be an automatic disqualifier. Now it isn't, as long as it happened fewer than three times and more than 10 years ago. Stealing from an employer is fine if it was more than 3 years back. Past acts of bestiality no longer disqualify you either, provided they happened before you turned 18. The Bureau says the changes cover rare childhood abuse cases. Former agents say something simpler is going on. The FBI lost more than 1,100 special agents last year alone. Many of them fired off cases this administration didn't like. Attorney Mark Zaid said this isn't proof of a recruiting problem. Got an agency for political loyalty, and you don't get a better FBI. You get a desperate one. Could breaking up big medicine put $6,000 back in your pocket? The American Economic Liberties Project put out a report this week with a number that sticks. Break up the healthcare conglomerates and American families would save $795 billion a year. That's more than $6,000 per household. Six companies, Cardinal Health, Cencora, Cigna, CVS Health, McKesson, and United Health Group, now sit in the Fortune 15 and pull down nearly $34 billion in annual profits.
More than 4 out of 5 American doctors now work for one of these giants. Your doctor fills out about 40 prior authorizations a week instead of treating you. The fix is a Glass-Steagall for healthcare, so one company can't take a cut at every step. Here's the thing, 71% of voters already want it, including 70% of Republicans. This isn't a left-right fight, it's a top-bottom fight. And that's the way it is today, Monday, August 31st, 2026. I'm Tom Hartman.

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1: Hey, top of the Monday to you. It's a brand new week here, and the last day of August, the first week of September, it's going to be it's going to be a wild time. Congress is coming back next week. So, you know, keep your eye on what's going on here. We got a lot to talk about today. Sex, money, and revenge. The Holy Trinity. What happens when a country becomes one man's property? Also, excuse me, Donald Trump vows revenge, vengeance on Kirsten Walker. She will be reported to the FCC for rebuke or punishment, he says. Yeah, Donald Trump thinks he's Idi Amin. I'll tell you about that in a little bit. Also, a crazy alert. Google is cozying up with Trump on Lake America name change while Trump does an AI kick down on Canada. In the second hour of our program, our one guest today, Nikki Fried, the former U.S. or the former agriculture commissioner in Florida. How did Donald Trump's U.S. Department of Agriculture wreck our food supply and allow prices to explode? I think you'll find this fascinating. Also, is Putin opening up a terrifying new phase in his Ukraine war? And a fascism alert. Donald Trump's macho movement finds its latest enemy, vegan men. He's coming after me. In the third hour, here are the last-minute doomsday scenarios for the 2026 election. And what role did Elon Musk play in what happened in Tibet? And what's he up to in Texas? Something really weird is going on there. I'll tell you all about that in the third hour of the program. But to start, my daily take over at HartmanReport.com today is titled Sex, Money, and Revenge. What happens when a country becomes one man's property? So last Thursday, a federal judge in Massachusetts put her foot down and said Trump's toadies in the Postal Service can't intercept our ballots. You know, they're still trying. And if they fail, I predict we will see this again in 2 years when it's time for the presidential election. I've seen up close and personal what happens, how this all plays out when a corrupt leader driven by sex, money, and revenge takes over a nation. And it ain't pretty. Back on Thanksgiving Day in 1980, I was the guest of Sanford Unger on National Public Radio's All Things Considered program. I was their Thanksgiving Day special. It ran 18 minutes long. He interviewed me, and I was live in Kampala, Uganda at the time, in the middle of a famine. 2 years earlier, the Tanzanians had, or a little less than 2 years earlier, the Tanzanians had invaded from the south and joined up with the rebels and threw Idi Amin out of the country. Idi Amin was this just bloodthirsty dictator who started out as a sergeant in the army, rose up through the ranks, led a military coup, and then took over his country. And I told Sandy Unger how Kampala, which is built on seven hills like Rome, you know, was once one of the most beautiful cities in the world. But we were walking through just a bombed out wreckage. You know, one morning we counted nine dead bodies just on our morning walk after breakfast. The city had no running water. When I met with the commissioner of rehabilitation, I apologized for not having changed my clothes in 4 days, the time that we had been there at that point. And he said, don't worry about it. I haven't had a bath or a shower in 2 years. That's how long the city had been without water. We spent the afternoon in the Namalu Detention Center, this prison farm where Idi Amin used to go to torture and some said eat people. And there was a Irish Red Cross woman named Anne there who was feeding starving children. She was shot dead by a sniper just shortly after we left. There's a word for this kind of government where the leader basically converts the country's resources into his own wealth, where the leader doubles and triples his own wealth every year. And it's called personalism, a personalist government. Louise and I have been binge watching a British crime series on Acorn TV. It's called The Chelsea Detective. It's a sweet program. What's particularly mind-boggling about it is they catch a murderer in every episode, and I have yet to see a single semi-automatic weapon, and I've never seen anybody wearing body armor. I mean, it's just, the Brits are so damn civilized. Or we are so damn fascist or neo-fascist. Benny, one of the characters said to another that her grandfather, who was a police officer also, had told her, quote, always watch for the Holy Trinity, sex, money, and revenge. She wasn't just describing a particular type of criminal, you know, motivated by one of those three things. She was also describing Donald Trump. There's literally nothing in the last 50 years of his public persona that doesn't connect to either sex, money, or revenge. These are the things that motivate him. And as I said, this is what's called a personalist government. Personalist rulers invariably, really always, leave the countries that they take over worse off. Putin's another example. He's the richest man in the world right now, according to some reports, and maybe second to Elon Musk. Max Weber, the social scientist, calls this patrimonialism. It's kind of the same thing. It's like what Trump has done, converting the Department of Justice into your own personal revenge machine, blinding the IRS to your crimes, tearing down the East Wing without asking anybody's permission, taking the country to war without congressional permission, giving away federal lands to major donors and killing regulations to enhance their profits, and making his kids defense contractors and sudden instant millionaires. Barron Trump, 20-year-old Barron Trump, made $150 million last month, and the guy has no job and no work experience. How does that happen? This is called personalism, or a personalist or patrimonialist government. And once a country is essentially converted into the personalist property of one man and his family and his billionaire cronies, his private lusts and his private grievances essentially become public policy. And you know, where did Trump learn this? Well, he learned it from Vladimir Putin, who appears to be tutoring him with, you know, these phone calls every other week. Because Putin ran this exact same sequence in Russia when he took over. His prosecutors went after the richest man in Russia when he tried to defy Putin, broke him, put him in prison, broke his companies up and handed them out to Putin cronies. The Russian equivalent of the FCC broke the back of the independent media. Within 2 years, loyal oligarchs to Putin had bought up all the media. And then came the foreign agent laws that were like Trump's NSPM-7 that said that, if you don't agree with us about Christianity and patriotism, you're a terrorist. And, you know, instead of suspending the Russian Constitution, Putin simply seized control of every one of the government agencies that under the Constitution were supposed to enforce the law. Trump is doing the same thing here, from the IRS to the FBI, to ICE, to the Pentagon. You know, Lindsey Halligan, his personal lawyer, he made her a prosecutor in the Eastern District of Virginia. She had no prosecutorial experience whatsoever. But 2 weeks later, she was indicting Letitia James, the woman who got a half billion dollar fraud judgment against Trump. And now his DOJ has opened an investigation into E. Jean Carroll, the woman he raped in New York, who two different juries ordered him to pay her millions. Trump's net worth has tripled since he came into office, much of it through a crypto scam. And, you know, he and Elon Musk fired a third of the IRS's enforcement division. So now they are 35 times more likely to audit you if you are a poor person claiming the earned income tax credit than if you are a billionaire. The morbidly rich are just like getting away with everything now. It's wild. So, like Uganda and Russia, the very rich are now tossing in with Trump, just like they tossed in with Putin, just like they tossed in with Idi Amin, because it can mean billions in tax dollars flowing into their coffers. I mean, it's our government money that pretty much made Elon Musk as rich as he is. We, you know, even Obama bailed him out when Tesla was looking at going bankrupt. And now he's revived his America PAC for the midterms. And he's harvesting voter data down in Texas. I'll be telling you about that in more detail in the third hour of the program. But Lalisa Stands, LALISASTANDS, is writing about this over on Substack. It's worth checking out. So bottom line here, you know, generally speaking, once a personalist government takes hold in a country, about the only thing that evicts them is either a revolution or an invasion, as in the case of Uganda, they had both, or an election, like we saw in Hungary, which means it's up to us. Republicans aren't going to save us. Republicans are scared to death of Donald Trump. So they're just standing around doing nothing or actively participating and hoping to get rich themselves. And many of them are. You look at, you know, the money that they're making trading stocks on inside information. So, you know, and Democrats are trying, but they don't have any power right now. So it's up to us this fall. So double check your voter registration, especially if you live in a red state. Texas just purged 1.2 million people from its voting rolls. So double check over at vote.org.
0: This is the Tom Hartman Program.
1: And get ready to vote like your life depends on it, because it might. 16 minutes past the hour.

0: And welcome back, Alfredo in Mountain View, California. Hey, Alfredo, what's on your mind today?
1: Hi, Tom. Good morning.
0: Hey.
1: How about Congress, if the Democrats take the House, how about Congress passing a bill that will force or make Trump pay for building this ballroom? Because he promised that no taxpayer money was going to be used to build this. And then he flip up, took all the money that was donated by his bloody billionaires, pocketed, and then he stiffened the taxpayers with building this. So what do you think about that?
0: You could call it the Make Trump Keep His Promises Act of 2026 or 2027.
1: Yeah, well, this is fraud. He's committing fraud.
0: Yeah, which he's been convicted of, you know, on more than one occasion. His university, his real estate empire.
1: Yeah.
0: No, I get it. I don't think it's a terrible idea. I think it's a great idea, Alfredo.
1: Yeah. Well, thank you for your thoughts,
0: sure.
1: Tom. I appreciate it.
0: Yeah. Okay. Good talking to you. Thanks for the call. Bill in St. Augustine, Florida. Hey, Bill, what's on your mind today?
2: Hi, Tom. How are you?
0: I'm great, but I'll get better. How about you?
2: I'm okay. I have three simple questions to ask you. I saw on a YouTube channel the other day that the United States government holds either $24 or $27 trillion of stocks and bonds. Why can't we use the dividends and selling off these stocks to pay down the national debt exclusively for the national debt? That's first question.
0: Well, let's just take these one at a time. We don't hold stocks. I mean, the Fed sometimes buys stocks, but that's like a whole separate thing. What we hold are bonds, and we don't hold the bonds. Actually, the bonds are held mostly by billionaires in other countries. And other countries, not in other countries, and those are called treasuries. So we issue the bonds. They're IOUs. We issue the IOUs. We don't own them. So that whoever said that was mistaken.
2: Okay, I was hoping that it was true. Second question: why does Hakeem Jeffries have to be, if we win the elections, why would he have to be the Speaker of the House when we have Ro Khanna, Mark Pocan, Jamil Jayapal, or Jamie Raskin, who would be better Speakers of the House?
0: Yeah, I agree. He doesn't have to be. There will be an election. There will be probably some politicking around the election. But the institutional Democratic Party is fully behind him. And the billionaires and the big corporations who fund the corporate wing of the Democratic Party, which is about half of our elected Democrats, are solidly behind him. So I think the odds are really, really high that Hakeem Jeffries will be the Speaker. And I also think there's a good chance he'll do a very good job. I mean, this is a guy who was tutored by Nancy Pelosi, who did an excellent job as Speaker of the House, even though she was also a corporate-funded Democrat. So I'm not a fan of Hakeem Jeffries in that regard. I think he's an okay guy, and he represents his district well, and that's up to the people in his district. But I would much rather see a Speaker of the House who is a real fighter. But I think, Bill, it's also possible that he'll turn himself into one. You know, the guy, everybody's capable of reinvention these days. So let's just hang on and see how it plays out. Bill, thanks for the call. You know, this is a great conversation for us to have next December, you know, if we take the House. Bill, thanks for the call. We'll be back in just a moment. Stay with us.

Tired of news that protects the powerful? Get reporting with a backbone at the Commonwealth Report. 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You know, Richard Nixon and Spiro Agnew both took cash bribes while they were in the White House. Since then, you know, the Supreme Court, or at least five Republicans on the Supreme Court, made it a lot easier for politicians to take bribes with their Citizens United decision, which basically legalized political bribery as long as it's done through campaigns or PACs or super PACs. But for some people, there's just never enough money, right? Donald Trump has been running small-time hustles to make money for decades, selling sneakers, Bibles, steaks, vodka, water. But now he's hit the big time. He's got these fungible tokens, right? Fungible crypto assets, which are basically just digital pictures of Donald Trump that say, fight, fight, fight. And he has turned them into an $8 billion machine. His wife is in on this, too, with his Trump coin. It's a new way that foreign powers and billionaires in the United States can just shovel money into Donald Trump's pocket. There's a whole article about it over at HartmanReport.com titled Presidential Payola, the Evolution of Political Bribery. Check it out.

0: minutes past the hour. So Donald Trump is promising revenge against Kristen Welker. How dare she on Meet the Press? Last Sunday on the Meet the Press, she said that Trump has failed in recent weeks following a string of primary losses. What she was talking about was that four of the people that he endorsed for governor lost their primaries, and two that he had backed for Congress lost their primaries. Trump, on the other hand, goes to his Nazi-infested social media scam site and says, "How can anybody be allowed to say this? Working for freely given public airwaves, results are attached. Because of this purposeful inaccuracy, she will be reported to the FCC for rebuke or punishment." I mean, you can just see spit flying from his lips as he's dictating this to Natalie, while she's leaning against his chest, no doubt. He goes on to say, "Unfortunately, she's not the only one. The radical left news is going out of their way to harass, demean, and libel anything Trump." Yeah. This is really pathetic. And now, you know, he's got a complete craven lickspittle at the FCC, Brendan Carr, this guy, who is the chief guy at the FCC. You know, we're going to need to wait a day or three to see, you know, if he jumps into action. But here we go again, right? Meanwhile, Google Maps goes along with Trump's name change. The billionaires who own Google have decided to cave into Trump, as billionaires generally do. Apple, interestingly, has not renamed Lake Ontario to Lake America. Ontario, by the way, is the Wendat word. The Wendat, part of the Haudenosaunee Confederacy, the Iroquois Confederacy. It's the Wendat word for beautiful or large lake, a large, beautiful lake. And on Ontario, is the actual Wendat word. So, anyhow, Trump, why people are going on social media, well, why does he just start naming everything after his friends? I mean, if the billionaires at Google will go along with it, you know. Somebody says, so Lake Ontario, that's gone. Lake America, though, this is Trump. He said it on TikTok. He says, so now we have the lake, now we have the Gulf, because we have the Gulf of America. Now we have Latin America without the of. Thank you very much, everybody. Enjoy Lake America. MapQuest says, nah, we're not going to go along with this. And Apple so far has not yet come in. And then Trump releases this weird video with Donald Duck, Canada geese, with Trump hair and machine guns. I think the guy is losing it.
1: 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Call 202-808-9925.
0: Although many would argue he lost it long ago. What say you? I'll pick up your calls on the other side of the break. Stick around.

Trump grabs Venezuela's oil. DHS spies on journalists. A judge shields students. The FBI lowers standards. And breaking up big medicine. Good morning. This is the Commonwealth Report. News for the public, not the powerful. You can follow us at commonwealthreport.news. Are Trump's own commanders warning that the Iran war is breaking our military? 6 months into the war with Iran, the heads of the Army, Navy, and Air Force have told Defense Secretary Pete Hegseth to stop. Their warning appears in a classified Pentagon orders book dated August 14th. One official summed up the mood as the operation being, quote, too much for too long. The Navy's top admiral reportedly said barely a quarter of the destroyer fleet is ready to deploy. Commanders in Europe, Asia, and Latin America filed a formal non-concur, meaning they think Hegseth's wrong, but they'll follow his orders anyway. A quarter of the Pentagon's Reaper drones are gone. American bases have taken billions in damage. The generals are not the peace movement. They're raising their hands. The war has already outrun whatever plan anybody had for it. Trump hands Venezuela oil fields to his billionaire friends. On Friday, Donald Trump posted on Truth Social that his government had secured majority American control of Venezuelan oil reserves, holding 65 billion barrels. Acting and corrupt Venezuelan President Delcy Rodriguez says private corporations will develop 17 strategic fields. Economist Francisco Rodriguez ran the numbers and found the deal pays Venezuela about $3.22 a barrel, under 5% of the market price, less than half the royalty a Venezuelan dictator charged a century ago. Senator Chris Van Hollen didn't mince words, quote, putting our soldiers' lives on the line for private profit is a gross dereliction. 8 months ago, American forces invaded Caracas and hauled off Nicolas Maduro. Trump said he'd get the oil flowing. Now we are clear on why Trump invaded, and it wasn't democracy. Is Homeland Security using a customs law to spy on reporters? Federal judges twice refused the government a warrant for the YouTube accounts of journalists Georgia Fort and Don Lemon. The judge found no probable cause for any crime. So Homeland Security went around the judge. Less than a month later, it served Google an administrative summons under 19 U.S.C. 1509, a customs statute written for import duties. It needs no judge, just a sign off from a DHS official, and it ordered Google to stay quiet. T-Mobile handed over 6 months of Fort's phone records and more than 10,000 calls and texts. She was never told. DHS used the same tool to pull financial records on unions and nonprofits in Minneapolis. Former DHS Inspector General John Roth called it outrageous conduct on so many levels. A warrant requirement the government can skip whenever it likes should be a warning to us all. A judge tells Trump he can't deport students for speaking out. A federal judge in California just told the Trump administration it can't deport people for what they say. Judge Noel Wise ruled Friday that two provisions on the Immigration and Nationality Act, the ones Marco Rubio used personally to target Colombia's Mahmoud Khalil, Motion Madawi, and tough student Romesa Ozaturk, violate the First and Fourth Amendments. The case was brought by student journalists at the Stanford Daily, who watched non-citizen writers pull their own stories out of fear in 90 pages. Weiss wrote that in the United States, freedom of speech belongs to the people. Khalil, who spent months in ICE detention while holding a green card, said nobody should be afraid to speak up. It's the first ruling in the country to hit those statutes head on. The First Amendment protects everyone standing on American soil, period. Is the FBI now hiring people it once turned away? CBS News reports the FBI quietly loosened its background check standards in June. Hiring a sex worker used to be an automatic disqualifier. Now it isn't, as long as it happened fewer than three times and more than 10 years ago. Stealing from an employer is fine if it was more than 3 years back. Past acts of bestiality no longer disqualify you either, provided they happened before you turned 18. The Bureau says the changes cover rare childhood abuse cases. Former agents say something simpler is going on. The FBI lost more than 1,100 special agents last year alone. Many of them fired off cases this administration didn't like. Attorney Mark Zaid said this isn't proof of a recruiting problem. Got an agency for political loyalty, and you don't get a better FBI. You get a desperate one. Could breaking up big medicine put $6,000 back in your pocket?
The American Economic Liberties Project put out a report this week with a number that sticks. Break up the healthcare conglomerates and American families would save $795 billion a year. That's more than $6,000 per household. Six companies, Cardinal Health, Cencora, Cigna, CVS Health, McKesson, and United Health Group, now sit in the Fortune 15 and pull down nearly $34 billion in annual profits. More than four out of five American doctors now work for one of these giants. Your doctor fills out about 40 prior authorizations a week instead of treating you. The fix is a Glass-Steagall for healthcare, so one company can't take a cut at every step. Here's the thing, 71% of voters already want it, including 70% of Republicans. This isn't a left-right fight. It's a top-bottom fight. And that's the way it is today, Monday, August 31st, 2026. I'm Tom Hartman.

0: You were promised something. Work hard, play by the rules, and you'd own a home, raise a family, and retire with dignity. That was the deal. It was called the American Dream. So what happened? Well, it didn't die. It was killed. And we know who did it, when they did it, and how they got away with it. Who killed the American Dream? The greatest political crime ever told. A new book by me, Tom Hartman. That's Who Killed the American Dream? The greatest political crime ever told. You know, corporate raiders, when they acquire a company, basically strip it down. They take everything of value out of it, put it in their own pockets, leave just a husk of a company. I watched Bain Capital do this with Clear Channel. In fact, they ran it into bankruptcy, and they run off with all the cash. Well, that's what Donald Trump is doing to America right now. He's basically behaving like a corporate raider, taking, you know, all the assets of this company and handing as many of them as possible off to billionaires and shutting down programs that benefit average working class people. This is, you know, an all billionaire cabinet, or largely billionaire cabinet, with a billionaire president, and they're dancing to the tune of the billionaires. It shouldn't surprise us, I suppose, but there's a whole article about it over in my daily take titled Trump's Hostile Takeover of America, the Corporate Raiders' Final Heist, over at HartmanReport.com. Check it out.
1: They told us freedom had a price.

0: 37 minutes past the hour. Welcome back. Picking up your calls today, Rob in Mount Iron, Minnesota. Hey, Rob, what's up?
1: Not much, Tom. How you doing? I haven't talked to you in a little while. I got something here. It's where it kind of goes into the geeky history thing. And, you know, you've seen the all the pictures of the floods that were over there in Tibet, how terrible they were.
0: Yeah.
1: You know, it's where, what if I told you that you're sitting somewhere where there was a 500-foot high wall of water hit about 13 or 14,000 years ago?
0: Here in the West Coast, you mean?
1: No, right there in Portland.
0: Oh, really? Tell me about it.
1: Yes. Can I plug the book and the author?
0: Oh, sure. Yeah.
1: Okay, the book's name is Glacial Lake Missoula, and its name is Humongous Floods. It's by David Ault, A-L-T. He's the author. Mm-hmm. I've got a book here. It's about 15 years old. It's a fascinating read, let me tell you. Well, the long story short about this, it's where back about 13 or 14,000 years ago, we had the glaciers that were forming all over North America. Yeah. And there was a glacier, or what do you want to call it, that came down through northern Idaho, right there by in between Washington and Montana. Mm-hmm. And it built up a glacier that was about 1,000 feet deep, and there was an emptying point right there. And the whole thing is that when that glacier went through, it created a dam. It was about 1,000 feet high, and it backed up a piece of water going all the way back into Montana several hundred miles.
0: Whoa.
1: It was about 1,000 feet deep. They estimated the volume of that lake was about 530 cubic miles of water.
0: Wow. And when it went, it came here.
1: It Amazing. All busted loose at one time. Washington, you can be able to drive across. I used to be a cross-country truck driver. I traveled all the channels out there. You can see the washouts and stuff like that.
0: Sure.
1: And they estimated that when it was coming down the Columbia River Gorge, it was where it was maybe 1,000 feet deep. And when it finally hit the Portland Valley, it was about 500 feet deep. And for me, that was just, you know, I mean, emptied out all at once, you know, I mean, it's fair. Nobody even knows about this. I don't even think you knew about it, did you?
0: No, I didn't. And this would be within, you can't say living memory, but when Louise and I lived in Vermont, the scientists at the University of Vermont, there was this, the Abenakis are the indigenous people of Vermont, you know, the Native Americans. The Abenaki tribe is the main one. And they have, and we got to know an Abenaki storyteller. I can't remember his name right now, but he's written a couple of books, and he was just a brilliant storyteller. And he used to come to the state capitol on, like, New Year's Eve and stuff like that and do these, like, half-hour-long storytelling things that were just brilliant. And you know, they were the ancient stories that this is how they passed down their culture. And multiple stories that the Abenaki had were about where and when the walls of blue ice melted and vanished in Vermont. And so the geology department at the University of Vermont, or a bunch of, you know, maybe somebody working on a PhD, I don't know the details of it, but they went out and they looked at those places where the Abenaki stories talked about this was where the glaciers were and this is where they melted and all this kind of stuff. And they actually had stories of the walls of blue ice because they were there 15,000 years ago, right? And they found the remnants of these glaciers, you know, these giant, basically, gravel pits, you know, these, you know, where they deposited all this rock. And they found that the Abenaki stories were accurate, that this stories that have been passed from, you know, mother to daughter, from father to son for hundreds of generations since 15,000 years ago were literally accurate within a half mile. So it's, you know, it would be fascinating to know if there are any, the Pacific Northwest was populated 15,000 years ago. It'd be fascinating to know if there are Native American stories here about that event. I'll bet there are.
1: Well, you know, I mean, that's just it. It's where, you know, I got the book and it was where, you know, I mean, I just picked it up in a truck stop. I just wanted to grab something. Man, it is fascinating because the whole thing is, you know, again, you know, if you ever get to travel out there and watch Western Washington, you can see where it backed up into the Snake River when it finally went through the gorge there between Washington and Oregon, the Columbia River.
0: Yeah.
1: And it gives you all the details as far as, well, what had happened. They got the pictures of different areas. You can be able to take and see where the washouts were. software and stuff like that. I just wanted to be able to take and toss this out there because it's where, you know, I mean, again, you know, the biggest thing that got me is that they showed the Tibet floods and they're terrible, you know. The only thing is that's nothing compared to this one.
0: Yeah. Yeah. The Abenaki storyteller, by the way, I just looked him up. His name was Jesse Bruchac, Bruchac. And his father was an Abenaki storyteller, too. We met his father. I think his father's passed away. But amazing stuff. Rob, thanks for sharing that. A fascinating little bit of geeky science. Sure enough. Good talking to you. Shane in Boulder, Colorado. Hey, Shane, what's on your mind today?
2: Hey, yeah, I call in every now and then about information about Nepal. It's very close to me. I'm sad today. My wife is from Nepal.
0: Oh, my.
2: I've lived in Nepal for many years. The flooding, they're calling it a tsunami. Yeah. It was a tsunami. Yeah. Not a flood anymore. Actually, they call it Badi, but it's actually a tsunami. But the glacier had been receding for a while, and it fell about a mile. And there is so much misinformation right now online about this. There are 4,000 people missing right now.
0: Yep.
2: And 1,000 people have died.
0: Yep.
2: And climate change is affecting Nepal more than anything. Like the developing countries are the biggest contributors. And a lot of people are saying, well,
0: oh, hang on just a second. They're not the biggest. The developed countries are the biggest contributors to climate change. The developing countries are the biggest victims.
2: Exactly.
0: Yeah.
2: That's what I meant. And so Nepal is on the forefront of this. The Nepali see this. All Nepali believe in climate change. They all know it's happening. Mm-hmm. The flood, the tsunami, I have a teacher that called it a tsunami because it was a half mile wide and it was 50 feet high. But it wasn't water. It was cement-like debris. And they only had a two-minute warning before they could get out of the way. And they're still finding people. Back during the earthquake in 2015, over 10,000 people died, and this is looking like that. But a lot of people ask why they build houses next to the river. It's because they need the water for the farms. And if they build the houses up on the mountain, you risk landslides, too. So you have to get water.
0: Well, and everybody always builds houses around rivers. I mean, that's just a normal thing. Do you know why they only had a two-minute warning, Shane?
2: Because the glacier just let go.
0: No. The reason that they only had a two-minute warning, we used to have an association, the USAID, the U.S. Agency for International Development, had a division. I'm going to get into this in detail in the third hour, and I don't recall the name of the division, but I've got it written down, and I'll share it in the third hour. But they had an agency within USAID that collaborated with NASA and with the U.S. Weather Service and provided advance warnings all over the world of events that were associated with climate change. And they were monitoring that part of Tibet. And they could have warned those people that that glacier looked like it was about to go. But Elon Musk fired all those people. And that's why they got a two-minute warning rather than a two-day warning.
2: There were people on bridges taking selfies when this was coming, right there on bridges doing TikTok. Nepali are really big on TikTok. They were taking selfies, and here comes the tsunami.
0: Yeah.
2: And it was just gnarly. And,
0: and it came at 120 miles an hour.
2: It did, yes. It was very quick, and people were running. But on a side note, Nepali are using the EVs in Nepal are 73%. Of new cars are EVs sold in Nepal now. 73% of EV cars.
0: Well, it's even higher than that in many European countries. It's over 90% in Norway. People around the world are waking up to the fact that, number one, we're ruining the environment and our own lives by burning fossil fuels. And number two, electric cars are cheaper to drive, cheaper to run, cheaper to maintain, and a hell of a lot of fun. Boy, do they have pickup.
2: They are. And they probably use hydropower to charge their cars. They use hydropower.
0: Well, it makes perfect sense. That's what we do here in Portland, too. Shane, thanks a lot for the call. Good talking to you. And, my best to your wife. Thank you. It's 46 minutes past the hour. We'll be right back.
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0: Occupying the media 3 hours a day, 5 days a week. I'll be right back with your calls.

0: And welcome back, John in Pendleton, Oregon. Hey, John, what's on your mind today?
1: You know, since we're having a little bit of word fight with Canada, Canada can really do a sucker punch on us if they really wanted to, obviously. You know, with electricity in some of the extreme northern parts of the United States gets, you know, some of their power from Canada. Here in the Pacific Northwest, they could mess with the Columbia River, which originates in British Columbia.
0: That's right.
1: Through a Columbia Lake is what it's called. And they could, like, you know, mess with that.
0: And the Snake River from Alberta.
1: Yes, very good. But the whole thing, you know, if, I don't know if they will do that, cause, but, you know, just think if they did. I think the Columbia Broadcasting Company should blast the song "Who's Sorry Now" by Connie Francis.
0: So, yeah, except the CBS is owned by a Nepo baby billionaire.
1: Yeah, but I was just kind of, I don't know why that got through my brain, but it just, you know, like a little bit, you know, like we can do this.
0: Yeah.
1: You know, you can't do anything to us, but we can do it to you.
0: Yeah. It's pathetic. It's just pathetic. This is our second largest trading partner in the world, you know, behind China. And Trump is.
1: Oh, yeah, I understand that.
0: You know, foot meet bullet. I mean, you know, he's just shooting himself in the foot. He's shooting us in the foot. I mean, you know, he doesn't care. He's worth $6 billion now of ill-gotten gains, most of which he ripped off from his. From his peeps and the rest of what you got from, you know, sheikhs in the Middle East.
1: Well, the most depressing part, we still have about 19 months of this.
0: Yeah, yeah.
1: Of him.
0: I know,
1: you know.
0: I know.
1: 2029 is...
0: It can't go fast
1: enough.
0: But
1: anyway, I know everybody's probably...
0: Yeah, it can't go
1: fast
0: enough.
1: But anyway, I just thought, you know, that would be a interesting thing that Canada could do, you know, and just blare that song, "Who's Sorry Now."
0: They've kind of suggested that yes, they could mess with our rivers here even more easily. They could just cut off electricity or tariff the electricity going to the 5 or 6 northeastern states that rely very, very heavily on Canadian power. So there's a lot of damage they could do if they really wanted to play hardball. John, thanks for the call. Barry in Long Island, New York. Hey, Barry, what's on your mind today?
2: Hey, Tom. I'm just calling to see if the most incredible thing rattled your cage.
0: The most incredible thing. Oh, yeah. I thought it was interesting. I don't recall all the details now, but I did look it up. Refresh my memory here.
2: Yeah, it's about a villain in this story commits an outrageous act of destruction.
0: Right.
2: And to me, that act of destruction was a metaphor for what we're calling the American dream. He destroyed everything that was really cherished by everybody, mm-hmm. and he was rewarded.
0: Yeah.
2: And my whole message to you is this metaphor. It's not a cute story about some idiot's wardrobe, right? This is serious stuff.
0: Yeah, this was a Hans Christian Andersen short story. It was a very short, short story, by the way.
2: But I mean, I got caught off last week before I could tell you that what we really need is a way to go back there and have everybody who's trying to activate people who are not involved and think that they're isolated and they can't do anything. No, everybody has to do anything. The whole majority has to get together.
0: It's on all of us, Barry. I agree. Thank you. Hey, thanks so much for sharing our program and for reaching out to our stations and sponsors and letting them know that you're listening. It really means a lot to us. Welcome back. 9 minutes before the hour. Picking up your calls here, Ken in Ontario, Canada. Hey, Ken, what's up?
3: Hey, Tom, how are you doing?
0: Good. What's on your mind?
3: Hey, I was calling with a comment about your rant this morning about Trump and personalization, I guess you called it.
0: Yeah, personalist governance.
3: Do you remember last year when one morning he was walking around on the roof of the White House? Do you remember that?
0: Yeah, I do. I don't remember the details of it, but I do remember he did that once.
3: Well, I think, and I think it was, I think it was on the East Wing before they tore it down. But my point is, a reporter called up a question to him, said, "What are you doing up there?" And his response was, "I'm looking for ways to spend more of my money." Which goes to what you were saying in your rant this morning. He sees the U.S. government as his own personal possession. He said, "I'm looking for ways to spend more of my money."
0: Oh, yeah. No, he thinks he's king.
3: Look up that clip.
0: He thinks he's king, and he's behaving like Mad King Ludwig. I mean, you know, when I lived in Germany, I saw the result of this in Bavaria. You know, he built some beautiful castles, but a lot of people starved. So,
3: and by the way, also where I live in Ontario, Niagara Falls, Ontario, is in between two of the Great Lakes, the one to the south being Lake Erie, and of course the one to the north being Lake Ontario.
0: Right. And you guys have the electricity that, you know, Vermont and New Hampshire and New York and I don't know who else is getting it. What? Maine and maybe Ohio. There's like five or six states that are buying power from Ontario Power.
3: And the only way to get shipping, by the way, between those two lakes, between Lake Ontario and Lake Erie, is through the Welland Canal, which is entirely in Canada.
0: That's right.
3: And, millions of dollars of commerce flow through that canal every year.
0: That's right. And it's like the Panama Canal. It's got five or six locks in it, and it's all controlled by the Canadian government. It's all on Canadian property.
3: Yep.
0: And if that lock was closed, you know, basically all of our trade with Africa and Europe would just cease. Because it all comes in through that, you know.
3: Yeah, you couldn't get anything out to the Atlantic Ocean.
0: No, I mean it's wild. Trump is pissing and moaning and squealing and calling names and doing videos of ducks with Donald Trump hairdos with machine guns coming to blow up Ontario or Montreal specifically. And in the meantime, Mark Carney, your premier or prime minister, could easily, you know, cut off our trade with all the Atlantic based nations by closing those locks. He could brown out the cities of five states by cutting off our power, you know, your power. And you know, if he really wanted to play hardball, he could cut off the tar sands oil that's flowing through the XL key line. So Keystone XL pipeline.
3: Yep.
0: So amazing, amazing.
3: Yep.
0: Ken, thank you. Well said.
3: Nobody in Canada wants any of that. So
0: no, I get it.
3: Thanks, Tom. Have a great day.
0: Yeah, Canadians are being good citizens, and God bless you. Ken, thank you. John in Harlem, New York. Hey, John, what's on your mind today?
4: Well, it seems the topic for today is about Ontario and Canada and such. And I like the fact of the music that your wife does a wonderful job. She had that song, "Oh Canada." But I tell you, the Canada original term was Cantata, and it's a native term meaning the whole land, the whole landmass. You can think of it from Alaska all the way down to Tierra del Fuego as being the whole land, Cantata. And

0: for Lake Onondaga, which again, New York, and that, and so and so it's about reparations for this. So the thing of it is that we need to stop the labeling, the maniacal labeling of Trump. You take away his crayons or something else, you know, where
1: his Sharpies. Something really ironic about this, John, because Canadians are Americans too. Right? We all live in North America.
0: Exactly. So
1: and he should have named it Lake Donald if he really wanted to.
0: What are you talking about? Renaming the Atlantic Ocean, you know?
1: Yeah, I know.
0: The American Ocean. He's nuts.
1: Yeah.
0: But the other thing that's interesting is that the fellows from Lake Missoula and such and there's this whole interesting thing about all the native peoples in this side part of the world, and that they were all talking about, you know, floods and the flooding. They all have these flood stories and such, and about the, you know, the emptying out of the you know, of the glaciers, you know, at the end of the Holocene period.
1: Because, they were here, you know. They were here.
0: Exactly, 13,000 years ago. Yeah. And it's related to, I think it's all related to Göbekli Tepe, that there was this whole thing of this, the ending of the Holocene, I mean, the Ice Age into the Holocene. So so we need to think about original history, American
1: there you go. And now, I'm with you. And now we've moved from the Holocene into the Anthropocene, where now the climate is determined by us rather than nature, which is pretty damn dangerous stuff. John, thank you. Excellent call. We'll be right back.

Years ago, when I announced that I was leaving my job as editor of the Texas Observer to run for political office, I had to admit that going into politics is the only downward career move one can take from journalism. But being both a journalist and a politician does hone one's ability to detect the smell of BS. And we Americans are presently getting a noxious blast of that stench from our warmongering Department of Defense. The vast trillion-dollar Pentagon is the ultimate Big Brother bureaucracy, literally empowered to compel thousands of Americans to die in foolish military misadventures cooked up by political partisans and profiteering corporate contractors. That's why it's so alarming that Trump's Project 2025 autocrats are now rushing to slam an iron door of censorship on reporters trying to inform us commoners about the militaristic schemes and corporate fraud that comes from inside this government fortress. In the name of defending freedom, Trump's palace guards are banning media outlets that displease His Royal Highness. Also, Pretty Boy Pete, Trump's made-for-TV Pentagon honcho, has even decreed that reporters must be tightly monitored by military escorts while doing interviews, reviewing documents, and otherwise exercising the essential constitutional rights of our nation's free press. The good news is that rather than kowtowing to the autocrats, dozens of media organizations have told Pete to stuff it, choosing to do old-school outsider digging into this insider war machine. This is Jim Hightower saying, meanwhile, the Project 2025 authoritarians hail their clampdown on free press rights by touting their, quote, fresh relationship with what they call their new Pentagon press corps. Right, it's their partisan press corps, not ours.

Trump grabs Venezuela's oil. DHS spies on journalists. A judge shields students. The FBI lowers standards. And breaking up big medicine. Good morning. This is the Commonwealth Report. News for the public, not the powerful. You can follow us at commonwealthreport.news. Are Trump's own commanders warning that the Iran war is breaking our military? 6 months into the war with Iran, the heads of the Army, Navy, and Air Force have told Defense Secretary Pete Hegseth to stop. Their warning appears in a classified Pentagon orders book dated August 14th. One official summed up the mood as the operation being, quote, too much for too long. The Navy's top admiral reportedly said barely a quarter of the destroyer fleet is ready to deploy. Commanders in Europe, Asia, and Latin America filed a formal non-concur, meaning they think Hegseth's wrong, but they'll follow his orders anyway.

A quarter of the Pentagon's Reaper drones are gone. American bases have taken billions in damage. The generals are not the peace movement. When they're raising their hands, the war has already outrun whatever plan anybody had for it. Trump hands Venezuela oil fields to his billionaire friends. On Friday, Donald Trump posted on Truth Social that his government had secured majority American control of Venezuelan oil reserves holding 65 billion barrels. Acting and corrupt Venezuelan President Delcy Rodriguez says private corporations will develop 17 strategic fields. Economist Francisco Rodriguez ran the numbers and found the deal pays Venezuela about $3.22 a barrel, under 5% of the market price, less than half the royalty a Venezuelan dictator charged a century ago. Senator Chris Van Hollen didn't mince words, quote, putting our soldiers' lives on the line for private profit is a gross dereliction. 8 months ago, American forces invaded Caracas and hauled off Nicolas Maduro. Trump said he'd get the oil flowing. Now we are clear on why Trump invaded, and it wasn't democracy. Is Homeland Security using a customs law to spy on reporters? Federal judges twice refused the government a warrant for the YouTube accounts of journalists Georgia Fort and Don Lemon. The judge found no probable cause for any crime. So Homeland Security went around the judge. Less than a month later, it served Google an administrative summons under 19 U.S.C. 1509, a customs statute written for import duties. It needs no judge, just a sign off from a DHS official, and it ordered Google to stay quiet. T-Mobile handed over 6 months of Fort's phone records and more than 10,000 calls and texts. She was never told. DHS used the same tool to pull financial records on unions and nonprofits in Minneapolis. Former DHS Inspector General John Roth called it outrageous conduct on so many levels. A warrant requirement the government can skip whenever it likes should be a warning to us all. A judge tells Trump he can't deport students for speaking out. A federal judge in California just told the Trump administration it can't deport people for what they say. Judge Noel Wise ruled Friday that two provisions on the Immigration and Nationality Act, the ones Marco Rubio used personally to target Colombia's Mahmoud Khalil, Mohsen Mahdawi, and Tufts student Romesa Ozaturk, violate the First and Fourth Amendments. The case was brought by student journalists at the Stanford Daily, who watched non-citizen writers pull their own stories out of fear in 90 pages. Wise wrote that in the United States, freedom of speech belongs to the people. Khalil, who spent months in ICE detention while holding a green card, said nobody should be afraid to speak up. It's the first ruling in the country to hit those statutes head on. The First Amendment protects everyone standing on American soil, period. Is the FBI now hiring people it once turned away? CBS News reports the FBI quietly loosened its background check standards in June. Hiring a sex worker used to be an automatic disqualifier. Now it isn't, as long as it happened fewer than three times and more than 10 years ago. Stealing from an employer is fine if it was more than 3 years back. Past acts of bestiality no longer disqualify you either, provided they happened before you turned 18. The Bureau says the changes cover rare childhood abuse cases. Former agents say something simpler is going on. The FBI lost more than 1,100 special agents last year alone. Many of them fired off cases this administration didn't like. Attorney Mark Zaid said this isn't proof of a recruiting problem. Got an agency for political loyalty, and you don't get a better FBI. You get a desperate one. Could breaking up big medicine put $6,000 back in your pocket? The American Economic Liberties Project put out a report this week with a number that sticks. Break up the healthcare conglomerates and American families would save $795 billion a year. That's more than $6,000 per household. Six companies, Cardinal Health, Cencora, Cigna, CVS Health, McKesson, and United Health Group, now sit in the Fortune 15 and pull down nearly $34 billion in annual profits. More than four out of five American doctors now work for one of these giants. Your doctor fills out about 40 prior authorizations a week instead of treating you. The fix is a Glass-Steagall for healthcare, so one company can't take a cut at every step. Here's the thing, 71% of voters already want it, including 70% of Republicans. This isn't a left-right fight. It's a top-bottom fight. And that's the way it is today, Monday, August 31st.

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1: Hey, welcome to the second hour of our program. On the line with us, our old friend Nikki Fried, the former Commissioner of Agriculture for the state of Florida, currently the chair of the Florida Democratic Party. FloridaDems.org is their website. Nikki Fried, N-I-K-K-I-F-R-I-E-D, over on Blue Sky and on social media. Nikki, welcome back to the program. It's great to have you with us again. It's been too long.
2: It's been way too long, and thanks for having me back.
1: Sure enough. So tell us about how Donald Trump's U.S. Department of Agriculture has wrecked our America's food supply while allowing or maybe even encouraging prices to explode.
2: Yeah, Tom, you know, this is something that impacts everybody, you know, across the state, whether you're in country, whether you're a Republican, Democrat, independent, not registered. And so what they did last year is they cut all of these regulators out of the Department of Agriculture, the USDA, FDA. And so we have changed the way that we are actually processing the food that we can eat. I mean, how many? I think we had over at 160 different recalls across the entire country. I think today was tofu. And so we are sitting in a really serious situation. And now we're getting the deregulation of processing meat and the importing of foreign meat from whether it was Argentina or a whole list of other countries that they are not disclosing to the American people. They really have screwed up the supply chain of our food, increasing the cost and putting a lot of farmers and ranchers out of business. They're barely holding on beforehand. And everything he is doing is making things more difficult for our farmers and ranchers.
1: Yeah, for sure. You know, there are two models about how to deal with things like food safety. The European model, which we adopted in large part after Sinclair Lewis's novel, The Jungle, back in the day, that horrified people. It was about the meatpacking industry. This is like, what, back in 1912, something like that. The European model is the precautionary principle. In other words, we inspect everything and we make sure everything is safe and you don't have to worry. The libertarian model is you wait until some business does something horrible to kill somebody or make somebody sick, and then you let people sue them, or then you react to that. In other words, you be reactive rather than proactive. And, you know, we've kind of gone back and forth. It seems like every Democratic administration strengthens, you know, our oversight of our food supply and reduces the number of these recalls. And every Republican administration, at least in my memory, seems like we see an explosion of these kind of things. Doesn't this whole thing reflect a fundamental difference of opinion, as it were, about how best to govern a country and protect its people?
2: Yeah, absolutely. And you saw it in Project 2025. I mean, they laid this out, what they wanted to do as far as gutting the regulations in our industries, not just in you know, USDA, but obviously all the regulations across the entire country and all the different departments. And so what this does is puts people in harm's way. You know, people go to the food store. They need proof in their labeling. I mean, that's something that we dealt with inside the Department of Agriculture here in the state of Florida. It is the labeling of not only the origins of food, where it's processed, because the consumers have a right to know what is in their food. Has it been inspected? Is it safe for consumption? And especially as people have all types of allergies and other types of conditions, that they need to know what's in their food. And so we have had a very robust system of checks and balances. And of course, those involved in the agriculture industry are always, you know, lobbying up in Washington, D.C., trying to change some of these regulations to make it a little bit easier. But at the end of the day, we have to make sure that the food supply here in our country is safe. And this is a national security issue, that if we are importing food from whether it's, overseas or even from, you know, the USMCA down in Mexico, we need to make sure that our food is safe for consumption. And so the more that we are importing things like the beef, and not only just on the safety aspects, but different bugs and different types of insects that get carried in other parts of the world, that will have a drastic impact on American agriculture. We've been dealing with this here in the state of Florida. Citrus greening has almost decimated our citrus industry because of a fruit fly that came over from another country into our ports and got into our agriculture supply chain. So some of our agriculture commodities are not resilient to some of the international bugs and pests that come into the ports. These are why we have inspectors. This is why we have to make sure that we are inspecting what comes in and that we are protecting our food supply, because the last thing we want to do is give our national security over to the rest of the world.
1: So one of the things Donald Trump is, we're speaking with Nikki Free, the former commissioner of agriculture for the state of Florida, currently the chair of the Florida Democratic Party. One of the things Donald Trump is most freaked out about is the fact that grocery prices are exploding. He a week or so ago, seemed to discover that there's this word called groceries. And isn't it a beautiful word? And like he never knew existed, just like he never knew that dumb was spelled with a B at the end. In any case, his solution to the rising price of beef, which is in part, by the way, and I'd love to hear your thoughts on this, apparently the result of our no longer testing for the screwworm. That was $1 million testing, a year testing program that has now, once it was canceled by DOGE, I believe, is now leading to $1 billion necessary response to stop the screwworm down in Texas. But basically, because we've got high beef prices here in the United States now, he wants to import beef from some foreign country. He's refusing to say what the country is, although he's in tight with Milei down in Argentina. And I understand that Argentinian beef has recently been busted by other countries for containing an antibiotic, a growth-promoting antibiotic that's actually toxic to human beings. So what do we know about this, if anything?
2: We don't. And that's the whole point, is that we don't know what other countries used in order to produce their cattle and produce their meat and what happens at the processing plants. And that we do have, you know, strict regulations here in this country to produce safety measures that other countries try to cut corners, producing different types of product lines. And so this is something that, again, goes into the fact that they cut all of these regulations, all of the people in part of the regulations last year, and it's making people sick here in the United States. And this is really something that the cattlemen have come after and said this is not with the future of the industry. And then I think that Donald Trump came up with a word that he knows now is cold storage, and says that people can just use cold storage plants in order to protect their meats. But the reality is the cold storage processing is still not 100% accurate. And for the most part, most of our smaller farmers and ranchers don't have the capacity to buy a cold storage units and to do it that way. They are just making an absolute mess with the very basics, which is, you know, the basics of our pyramid of life. Food is on the very bottom. And the fact that we're failing there is a travesty. And because he didn't want to put good regulations into place to reduce the actual cost of the groceries, he's actually making it much more expensive. And the other thing that he's also doing is hurting the economics of our country when it comes to even here in Florida. We have now the tariffs with Canada. Florida agriculture exports to Canada $1 billion a year. It is our largest exporter. And so if Canada is having all of these tariffs on American products, it's going to hurt Florida agriculture and the producers who are used to this supply chain and being able to bring those resources in here. And once that agriculture doesn't have the financial resources to plant, keep their farms open, keeping the ranches open, those farms are gone forever. This isn't like you get to choose to get off for 5 years and sell it to some developer and then get your land back. This is something that is going to have a drastic impact on Florida's economy. And this is just a snippet of what's happening in agriculture across the country. Everything from tariffs to destruction of the USA aid, which was $3 billion of American agriculture, to SNAP benefits, which again, Florida and American agriculture provide the food for SNAP. Then you've got the fertilizer situation coming out of, you know, first started with the Ukrainian war and now with the strait that people aren't able to get their fertilizer. And then, of course, ICE raids and immigration shutdowns. So agriculture right now is in a really not in a great place. And it's unfortunate that we do not have a commander in chief, a president who understands the market and understands what it needs, what he needs to do to protect not only our economy, but also our food supply.
1: Yeah. And not to mention the hit to the, you know, your tourism industry in Florida, which is huge, from pissed off Canadians. It takes a lot to piss off a Canadian. I had one call just a little
2: bit
1: ago.
2: They are pissed. They are pissed and they are not coming here. I think we have an 18% decrease in tourism right now in Florida.
1: Yeah.
2: So again, we are just in this economic free fall, and the president is talking about changing names of lakes and names on buildings and his ballroom. And meanwhile,
1: it's
2: the basics.
1: It's pathetic.
2: Yep, it's pretty pathetic.
1: It is really truly. So is it true that when you go to the U.S. Department of Agriculture's website and you look for the food labeling requirements for meat and poultry and egg products that, you know, have been there forever, as far as I know, that now you just get an error message?
2: Yeah, I did it myself last week. I went on to see, you know, again, that hearing from the Secretary of Agriculture saying that they're not going to disclose where the meat is coming from, which countries it's coming from. I went on to the USDA's website to look again of like the truth in labeling requirements that are putting on every piece of food that goes into that is sold at a store. And yep, that page is an error and not there anymore. And I don't know exactly when it got taken down, but I think that is an exact example of the state of affairs at the USDA.
1: Yeah, it's a truly bizarre situation. Nikki Fried, the former commissioner of agriculture for the state of Florida, currently the chair of the Florida Democratic Party, floridadems.org. Nikki Fried, NIKKIFRIED, over on Blue Sky. Nikki, thanks so much for dropping by. It's great to see you again.
2: Good seeing you, Steve. Thanks for having me.
1: My pleasure. 16 and a half minutes past the hour. I'll be back with more of the news of the day and your calls in just a moment.
0: This is the Tom Hartman Program.
1: It's the place where despair is not an option. Get active. We'll be right back.

0: And welcome back. Don in Pittsburgh, Kansas. Hey, Don, what's on your mind today?
1: Oh, hi, Tom. Well, I was going to say something else, but actually, the screwworm fly,
0: mm-hmm.
1: I worked a master's in entomology at Texas A&M, mm. and I got to know a bunch of people who had worked on that,
0: mm-hmm.
1: you know, back in the early days when they had to, you know, I mean, it was a big deal, and they slowly pushed the screwworm fly down out of the southern plains of the U.S., down through all Mexico, into Central America, pushing. I don't know where they'd gotten it to, but mm-hmm. they were still working on it. And then, of course, it jumped right back to Texas.
0: Right.
1: I mean, something...
0: As soon as they stopped looking for it.
1: Well, right. I mean, all these things where you cut government services, it's not even good for the rich people. They're too stupid to realize it.
0: Yep.
1: But, you know, they're not going to escape.
0: They're ideologues. They're following Ayn Rand and these crazy libertarians.
1: And you know, we're getting close to real problems. I mean, the two biggest... river impoundments in the country are empty. There's no water in either Lake Powell or Lake.
0: Yeah, on the Colorado River.
1: They've been talking about combining the two to get one up to at least where they can get some of the. They're getting down to where they can't take the water.
0: Yeah. Well, and they're eventually. I mean, they're very close to getting to the point where it's going to be hard to generate electricity. And Vegas and Phoenix are going to be in a world of hurt when that happens.
1: Well, they're not ready to make up the loss of that. They ought to be because they've had plenty of warning. But and the other thing is somebody was talking about the Keystone XL pipeline. The Alberta tar sands still just goes through Michigan and then across at Sarnia. I mean, I did a review on this about 2-3 years ago, so unless it has changed. And, you know, they took an old pipeline, Line 9 in Ontario, that was built in World War II and was supposed to bring things in, and they're shipping it out. You know, they can reverse the flow on these pipelines.
0: Sure.
1: But, I mean, it goes... I don't know if you remember, they were beating up on and arresting all those indigenous kids mm-hmm. who were up there trying, other than their allies, who were trying to fight the Line 3 expansion.
0: Yep.
1: And... but, you know, the Keystone Pipeline was defeated. Now, Trump has promised they're going to open it up again, and there ain't going to be no reviews or anything.
0: But
1: they haven't done it yet, and that's expensive, and it takes money. And, you know, right now they're getting there, and now he's mad at Canada, so why would he do anything to facilitate them? But, you know, all those refineries down on the Gulf Coast, 70% of our refinery capacity is set up to take sour crude.
0: Mm-hmm.
1: Only 30% is for sweet crude. And the reason for that was back when, in the early days, that's all we could get. We didn't get the sweet crude anymore.
0: Right.
1: We were getting
0: the thick crude, mostly from Venezuela.
1: Oh, yeah, we were getting the worst stuff, right?
0: Yeah,
1: they kept the easy stuff.
0: And now we're going to get it again, apparently. I mean, this is imperialism, what Trump is doing. We kidnapped the president of the country, and now we're going to steal all their oil. And we're going to hand it to American billionaires.
1: We've already stolen $13 trillion worth.
0: It's not trillions, it's billions. They're formalizing it. Yeah.
1: Yeah.
0: Yeah.
1: It just can't go on forever. And, you know, we are a deindustrialized second-rate country now.
0: Sadly.
1: We have one dry dock big enough to take the aircraft carriers. One.
0: Yeah.
1: So if they need to work on one or they need to scrape the bottom on one or something, they have to schedule. That thing is scheduled years in advance.
0: Right. And meanwhile, Trump is saying, put the steam catapults back. It's like, you know.
1: Yeah, right. And, you know,
0: the Navy's
1: China
0: pulling
1: has
0: their hair
1: like
0: out.
1: 200 or 300
0: yeah.
1: dry
0: no,
1: docks.
0: I get it. Don, thanks for the call. Well said on all points. You covered a lot of territory there. 21 minutes past the hour. Back with you in just 1 minute.

0: Tired of spin and billionaire-backed news? 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Democracy belongs to you. A lot of people wonder, where did this whole right-wing movement to basically gut our freedoms and end DEI and all this other, where did this all begin? It all started back in 1951 with a book called The Conservative Mind, From Burke to Eliot by Russell Kirk. And he argued that if the middle class ever got too big, you'd see young people and women and racial minorities all get up on their hind feet and start protesting and basically screwing up America. And in the 50s, you know, even Republicans thought he was nuts. But then the 60s happened and all those protests. And suddenly Republicans thought, yeah, he's right. We've got to destroy the middle class or at least cut it back. And that was Reagan's mandate when he came into office in 1981. There's a whole article about this. You can read all the details. It's titled The GOP's 60-Year Conspiracy to Kill Our Democracy. None dare call it treason, but I will. Over at HartmanReport.com. Check it out. Welcome back. 23 minutes past the hour, and Putin, there's some just wild news, wild stuff in the news right now. It looks like Putin is on the verge of opening a major new phase in the Ukraine war. Ever since Donald Trump cut off all of the American weaponry, defensive weaponry to Ukraine, the Patriot missiles that we were using, I believe they're called Patriots, yeah, I'm pretty sure that we were using to shoot their missiles and even their ultrasonic missiles out of the sky. And now they're just pounding Ukraine, and every single night they kill another 10, 20, 30 people and blow up another, you know, critical part of Ukraine's infrastructure. Most all of it now is focused on the capital city. And this is from the Daily Star in the UK. Russian President Vladimir Putin is reportedly plotting a terrifying final gambit to crush Ukraine as the tyrant ramps up threats towards the United Kingdom. Now, his threats toward the UK are particularly wild. Ukraine has been using British-made long-range missiles to attack some of Russia's energy infrastructure. They have been very, very careful to not bomb civilian sites. The Russians, on the other hand, are literally committing war crimes every single day. Vladimir Putin, you know, belongs in a prison, according to the International Criminal Court. Additionally, Putin is reportedly preparing to unleash a 300,000 troop hammer blow and crank up sabotage attacks on NATO, while issuing direct military threats aimed at Great Britain. And this comes after Andy Burnham, the new Prime Minister of the United Kingdom, said that the UK would give Ukraine declassified blueprints so that Kyiv could manufacture long-range Storm Shadow cruise missiles. Dmitry Peskov is the official spokesman for Putin, and he said that's adding fuel to the fire. And Burnham responded by saying, well, who started this fire? That's the question, isn't it? He said. Russian officers, this is according to both Western and Ukrainian assessments, Russian military officers have already begun quietly testing and rehearsing emergency mobilizations and call-up procedures. So it looks like Putin is getting ready to invoke a draft, a serious draft. And they want to overwhelm Ukraine before winter comes. Russian Foreign Ministry spokesperson Maria Zakharova warned British military facilities and equipment, quote, in Ukraine and beyond its borders could become legitimate targets. Kremlin advisor Andrei Fedorov went further, suggesting drone and missile component factories inside Britain could face attacks from unknown sources. He says, yeah, unknown sources in quotes. This as the Russians hit a warehouse west of Kyiv and killed 38 people. Four people are still missing. It was the deadliest strike this year. Russian strikes on Kyiv on Saturday killed a 2-year-old girl and injured 12 others. It's getting really, really rough for Ukraine, as we heard from our war correspondent the other day, Phil Itner. Ukraine is preparing for further talks with representatives of the U.S., Donald Trump. with the U.S. President Donald Trump. Of course they are. You know, Putin talks to Trump every 2 weeks. You know, he's got to give him his instructions. He's mentoring him in how to destroy America. A NATO official on Sunday said that Russia is stepping up hybrid acts in Europe. Ay, ay, ay. This has all the hallmarks of the early stages of World War III. It's pretty bizarre. Meanwhile, fascism alert. Trump's macho movement finds its latest enemy, vegan men. Really? Stick around. We'll be right back with that in your calls. Stay tuned.
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0: Defending America from the weapons of mass deception. I'll be right back with you.

Trump grabs Venezuela's oil. DHS spies on journalists. A judge shields students. The FBI lowers standards. And breaking up big medicine. Good morning. This is the Commonwealth Report. News for the public, not the powerful. You can follow us at commonwealthreport.news. Are Trump's own commanders warning that the Iran war is breaking our military? 6 months into the war with Iran, the heads of the Army, Navy, and Air Force have told Defense Secretary Pete Hegseth to stop. Their warning appears in a classified Pentagon orders book dated August 14th. One official summed up the mood as the operation being, quote, too much for too long. The Navy's top admiral reportedly said barely a quarter of the destroyer fleet is ready to deploy. Commanders in Europe, Asia, and Latin America filed a formal non-concur, meaning they think Hegseth's wrong, but they'll follow his orders anyway. A quarter of the Pentagon's Reaper drones are gone. American bases have taken billions in damage. The generals are not the peace movement. When they're raising their hands, the war has already outrun whatever plan anybody had for it. Trump hands Venezuela oil fields to his billionaire friends. On Friday, Donald Trump posted on Truth Social that his government had secured majority American control of Venezuelan oil reserves, holding 65 billion barrels. Acting and corrupt Venezuelan President Delcy Rodriguez says private corporations will develop 17 strategic fields. Economist Francisco Rodriguez ran the numbers and found the deal pays Venezuela about $3.22 a barrel, under 5% of the market price, less than half the royalty a Venezuelan dictator charged a century ago. Senator Chris Van Hollen didn't mince words, quote, putting our soldiers' lives on the line for private profit is a gross dereliction. 8 months ago, American forces invaded Caracas and hauled off Nicolas Maduro. Trump said he'd get the oil flowing. Now we are clear on why Trump invaded, and it wasn't democracy. Is Homeland Security using a customs law to spy on reporters? Federal judges twice refused the government a warrant for the YouTube accounts of journalists Georgia Fort and Don Lemon. The judge found no probable cause for any crime. So Homeland Security went around the judge. Less than a month later, it served Google an administrative summons under 19 U.S.C. 1509, a customs statute written for import duties. It needs no judge, just a sign off from a DHS official, and it ordered Google to stay quiet. T-Mobile handed over 6 months of Fort's phone records and more than 10,000 calls and texts. She was never told. DHS used the same tool to pull financial records on unions and nonprofits in Minneapolis. Former DHS Inspector General John Roth called it outrageous conduct on so many levels. A warrant requirement the government can skip whenever it likes should be a warning to us all. A judge tells Trump he can't deport students for speaking out. A federal judge in California just told the Trump administration it can't deport people for what they say. Judge Noel Wise ruled Friday that two provisions on the Immigration and Nationality Act, the ones Marco Rubio used personally to target Colombia's Mahmoud Khalil, Motion Madawi, and tough student Romesa Ozaturk, violate the First and Fourth Amendments. The case was brought by student journalists at the Stanford Daily, who watched non-citizen writers pull their own stories out of fear in 90 pages. Wise wrote that in the United States, freedom of speech belongs to the people. Khalil, who spent months in ICE detention while holding a green card, said nobody should be afraid to speak up. It's the first ruling in the country to hit those statutes head on. The First Amendment protects everyone standing on American soil, period. Is the FBI now hiring people it once turned away? CBS News reports the FBI quietly loosened its background check standards in June. Hiring a sex worker used to be an automatic disqualifier. Now it isn't, as long as it happened fewer than three times and more than 10 years ago. Stealing from an employer is fine if it was more than 3 years back. Past acts of bestiality no longer disqualify you either, provided they happened before you turned 18. The Bureau says the changes cover rare childhood abuse cases. Former agents say something simpler is going on. The FBI lost more than 1,100 special agents last year alone. Many of them fired off cases this administration didn't like. Attorney Mark Zaid said this isn't proof of a recruiting problem. Got an agency for political loyalty, and you don't get a better FBI. You get a desperate one. Could breaking up big medicine put $6,000 back in your pocket?
The American Economic Liberties Project put out a report this week with a number that sticks. Break up the healthcare conglomerates and American families would save $795 billion a year. That's more than $6,000 per household. Six companies, Cardinal Health, Cencora, Cigna, CVS Health, McKesson, and United Health Group, now sit in the Fortune 15 and pull down nearly $34 billion in annual profits. More than four out of five American doctors now work for one of these giants. Your doctor fills out about 40 prior authorizations a week instead of treating you. The fix is a Glass-Steagall for healthcare, so one company can't take a cut at every step. Here's the thing, 71% of voters already want it, including 70% of Republicans. This isn't a left-right fight. It's a top-bottom fight. And that's the way it is today, Monday, August 31st.

0: 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Check it out. So what do we call the really, really mind-bogglingly rich? You know, at the founding of the Republic, they were referred to as speculators or moneyed interest or aristocrats. In the years leading up to the Civil War, we called them the cotton lords and the plantation aristocracy. In the late 19th century, they were the robber barons. In the 1930s, FDR called them the economic royalists. But since the Reagan Revolution, we've just called them billionaires. And now, you know, some of them want to call themselves tech bros, like, that's kind of a good thing, you know, like tech is positive and bros, you know, like Mark Zuckerberg saying we need more masculine energy in American business culture. So we need a new phrase. I would like to suggest the morbidly rich. Morbidly suggests unhealthy. And the vast riches that some of these people have is unhealthy to our democracy, particularly since five Republicans on the Supreme Court said that morbidly rich people can buy politicians. And it's unhealthy for them, too. So morbidly rich. There's an op-ed over at HartmanReport.com all about it. Check it out. Welcome back. 35 minutes past the hour. Picking up your calls here. Dave in Federal Way, Washington. Hey, Dave, what's on your mind today?
1: Hey, not too much, Tom. Well, you know, World War III. You already went over it a little bit.
0: Yeah.
1: In Iran, they use this PrSM missile. I say they because no one's sure who fired it at Lemaird. And it appears that PrSM missile hit like a bunch of civilians. There was an IRGC.
0: What are you talking about here? I'm unfamiliar with this. I'm sorry.
1: That's okay. The PrSM missile is a new generation of the ATACMS. It is a surface-to-surface missile.
0: It's an American missile.
1: Yes, it's American and Australian, but here's the thing. There's speculation from the media that is being that it was used by Israel, right? And Brad Cooper of CENTCOM has denied the U.S. used it.
0: And is this the one that hit that island yesterday? Is that what you're talking about?
1: No. This happened a while back. Not too many people paid attention to it, but okay. it fired an anti-personnel variant. It killed a bunch of people. It fired like metal fragmentation over a wide area.
0: Whoa.
1: Now, here's the reason why I bring this up and why this is relevant is because I think that's why Radcliffe was in Moscow. Look, the Russians have always said they will use. They said for 20 years, Tom. They said they have no choice. NATO outnumbers them 5-1. Okay, they said if NATO gets involved in Russian territory militarily, they are going to use tactical nukes. All right, the right wing in America is already playing it down. Every time they talk about this tactical nuke threat, they say much, much, much smaller. As a matter of fact, even some conventional munitions are just as deadly. Okay, they're playing down the use of tactical nuclear weapons.
0: So they're pre-approving Putin's use of tactical nukes.
1: I believe Hegseth has hired a bunch of right-wing influencers.
0: Oh, okay? We know that now. They got out of this weekend.
1: Right. And what they're doing is they're conditioning Americans to accept this, what I believe will be an uncontrollable ladder of escalation. Because the difference between a tactical nuke and a strategic nuke, whatever. It depends on where it lands, Tom. It depends on who it lands on.
0: Who
1: it lands on.
0: Yeah.
1: And this can create an out-of-control ladder of escalation. And frankly, I just don't think Hegseth and frankly anybody right now, they're all.
0: Yeah, no, I agree with you. Hegseth is not up to the task, and the generals who were, he's fired because he only wants generals who will do whatever he says, and so he's decapitated the senior leadership of the Army, the Air Force, the Marine Corps, and the Navy. It's just pathetic. Dave, thanks. Thanks for pointing all that out. That was well done. By the way, I promised you a story here on the other side of the break, and I slid right by it and took a call. Let me just quickly share it with you, and then back to your calls. This is bizarre. The Republicans have decided that the way to beat a Democrat is to call him a vegan, or her. In this case, these are all hims. They're going after James Tallarico. Donald Trump said, he's a vegan. Ken Paxton's trying to call him Tofu Tallarico. And Tallarico's rebuttal is, you know, I've been eating barbecue since before Ken Paxton's first indictment. It gets even weirder. Ken Paxton also claimed that Tallarico is, quote, a vegan who thinks God is non-binary. Well, so somebody asked the Vatican, you know, is God a man or a woman? And they said, no, God is neither man nor woman. So God indeed is non-binary. Somebody tell Ken Paxton, right? And at least according to the Vatican. Meanwhile, Republicans had, this is from Emma Beddington over on The Guardian. Republicans have been also digging up past pro-plant statements from Colorado Congressman candidate Manny Rutinel. He was described on X by Republicans as a far-left vegan activist who wants to end animal agriculture. Not true, by the way. Other Dems have been accused of liking animals and eating plants. Arizona congressional candidate Amish Shah has been attacked for his, quote, wacky liberal agenda pushing vegan policies. And Lindsey James in Iowa got the heat for just supporting Meatless Monday. And the important thing about this, I think, that somebody needs to say out loud is that the single most number one thing that you can do to reduce your impact, your carbon impact on planet Earth, is not buying an electric car or putting solar panels on your roof or refusing to fly on a jet airplane or not taking a cruise or a vacation trip across the country. None of those things have anywhere near as much impact on reducing your carbon footprint, your personal carbon footprint, as the one single thing of not eating meat and dairy products. If you simply stop eating meat and dairy products, you have gone from being a major burden to the planet to being only a minor one, even, you know, with all these other lifestyle things. That's the single most powerful thing you can do to reduce your impact on planet Earth. And James Tallarico, back in 2022, correctly pointed that out. And Republicans are now beating him up with that. It's wild. Animal production, meat production alone accounts for 60% of agriculture's greenhouse gas emissions. 60%. And agriculture is huge. So what's on your mind, Paul, in Kitt Ridge, Colorado? Hey, Paul, what's up?
2: I have an idea regarding organ donor, the organ donor situation.
0: Donor?
2: We have 300.
0: Oh, organ donors. I see. Okay.
2: Organ
0: yeah.
2: donors.
0: Yeah, I thought you meant the state of Oregon. You mean organs like livers.
2: There you go. We have 300,000 men and women incarcerated with life sentences without the possibility of parole. We have an organ donor list that stretches out for years. We approach those men who and women who are incarcerated and offer them the opportunity to voluntarily die, and we would harvest their organs for the use of people who want to live.
0: That is about as dystopian as you can get, Paul. I mean, I would much rather see prison reform like they have in Norway, where people are treated decently, and when they return to society, they've not turned into stone cold killers.
2: Let me expound a little bit on that, if I may. If we approach these 300,000 incarcerated individuals and offer them the opportunity to do something good and repay back to society that which they've punished, let's say, and let's say we only get 10% participation, that would involve 30,000 individuals volunteering to surrender their lives for the use of other people. What we would offer them is the opportunity for all of their grandchildren to go to a state-sponsored college for free.
0: Well, that should be available to everybody anyway.
2: Not for free. It costs money. I know.
0: It should be. It should be free. It is in pretty much every other developed country. Paul, I'm going to move along. I get your argument. I don't think America would ever buy it. It's a little over the top. But I get it. Thank you, Paul. Morris in Inglewood, California. Hey, Morris, what's on your mind today?
3: Well, I know I've got just 30 seconds, Tom. I'm going to talk about Canada for a minute. Canada had better employ some soft language when they're dealing with this guy Trump. No national speeches. Please do not poke the bear. Canada needs to remember, they don't have an army, and this guy is looking to talk about Trump for a reason to employ martial law. Now, he can't get it in Iran, but he might be able to get it in Canada. And who's going to stop him if he decides to occupy Alberta? If he decides to send some troops up there, Tom?
0: Canada does have an army, Morris. In fact, their soldiers died beside ours in Afghanistan and Iraq.
3: Oh, thank you for that, Tom. Jesus, thank you. Because I didn't know that they had an army big enough to fight us. I didn't think they had one big. I know they got a
0: Well, it's you know, I mean, you know, it's a country of fewer than 40 million people. So, you know, I doubt that their army could fight us, but they might be able to to repel a minor invasion.
3: Well, I'm going to come back to my point then, because, you know, this guy, he'll do anything, Tom. What he's looking for is to employ martial law. One thing that you and I understand, Tom. Nobody else in the country understands this, but you and I know this. This man is on a mission to decimate the United States of America as we know it.
0: I agree.
3: Okay, and people don't seem to want to accept that.
0: He's not just trying to destroy America, Morris. He's doing it.
3: I'm going to give you an amen on that, brother. I don't know if you go to church or not, but you're going to get an amen. And check this out. When Kushner met with Jeffries, we were all trying to figure out what's going on with that. Why would Jeffries meet with the Zionists? Because Jeffries has agreed to put a Zionist in charge of the Foreign Affairs Committee. Look to see who gets that appointment, Tom, down the road.
0: Yeah.
3: I'm going to talk to you later. Thank you for telling me that Canada got a military.
0: Okay. Sure enough, Morris. Good talking to you. Wow. A lot there. 45 minutes past the hour. I'll be back with more of your thoughts, your calls in just a moment. It's the Tom Hartman Program, the place where despair is not an option. We'll be right back.

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1: Canada also has the Mounties, and you don't mess with the Mounties. Dudley Do-Right, you know? You seen him, right?

0: back 46 minutes past the hour. Ronald in Fort Bragg, California. Hey, Ronald, what's on your mind today?
1: Love your show and love Free Speech TV.
0: Thank you, sir.
1: I would just like to talk a little bit about politics. I think all the Democrats from coast to coast ought to be on a campaign of you might be a Democrat if, and whatever isn't pertinent to their election.
0: Oh, I love that idea.
1: Or you might want to vote Democrat if whatever particularly is going on in their
0: if you're worried about getting sick or if your kids want to go to college or, you know, if you'd like to know that the food you eat isn't contaminated and going to make you, you know, chained to the toilet for the next week.
1: And if not, why not, you know, or what would Dolly Parton do if?
0: Yeah, or you might be a Republican if you like poisoned food. You might be a Republican if you like medical debt.
1: Absolutely.
0: You might be a Republican if you like student debt.
1: That's what I wanted to say. I'd just like to see, like I said, from coast to coast, every Democrat on any ballot running for anything. Because I was my late 20s, early 30s before I figured out that I'm a Democrat. Because I didn't know what the stance of Democrats versus Republicans.
0: Yeah.
1: And I think these younger, you know, you'd get a lot of younger voters.
0: I think you're right.
1: Lifetime would figure out that they're Democrat.
0: I think you're right, Ronald. And I think you need to feed your dog. Ronald, I'm going to move along.
1: Whenever I'm on the phone, the little guys go crazy.
0: Yeah, thanks for the call, Ronald. Good talking to you.
1: Spot on.
0: That was a brilliant suggestion. Absolutely brilliant. Keep thinking. I love it. Robin in Kingston, Washington. Hey, Robin, what's on your mind today?
2: Hi, Tom. I'm calling in because, you know, you have a great show, but every now and then you refer to somebody else's show. And I find that Fareed Zakaria's GPS Global Public Squares is a worthy watch out here on Sunday morning.
0: Yeah, the reason I watch it every weekend.
2: Yeah, yesterday I thought he made two kind of points that confirm or support positions I've taken on your show over the years. One, it's just not overly important, but being a 9/11 Truth for World Peace activist and the only air traffic controller speaking out about the aviation events of 9/11 2001, the 25th anniversary is coming up, which is amazing. But one of the things that Zakaria really exposed that rang my bell yesterday is he exposed Dick Cheney as being a really deep and dark power behind the unitary presidency, the strong presidency, which is something that the Democrats should think deeply about before they start saying that Liz Cheney is a solution.
0: Right.
2: Anyways,
0: although she's not
2: in the 9/11 Truth community. What's that?
0: Although she is not her father, they have disagreed on a number of things. I mean, she came out and endorsed Kamala Harris. Well, actually, he did too before he died. So, back to you.
2: Yeah, she's not our solution. We are our solution.
0: Mm-hmm.
2: Anyways, I think that I just want to make the point about Cheney is we feel that Cheney was really deeply involved in 9/11, and this kind of just adds a little bit of information along with the movie Vice and other points of information.
0: Mm-hmm.
2: And then he also points out that the great gray nappers do exist, and it's only on the left, and there has been a lack of attention to our democracy in the last 50 years, which is why we've moved towards the unitary presidency.
0: Yeah.
2: So those
0: excellent
2: are just
0: points,
2: two bits
0: Robin.
2: Of feed, food
0: excellent
2: for
0: points.
2: Thought.
0: Yeah, no, Fareed Zakaria is absolutely brilliant. I don't always agree with him. He's still a neoliberal, but spot on. Thank you. Hey, thanks so much for sharing our program and for reaching out to our stations and sponsors and letting them know that you're listening. It really means a lot to us. So have you noticed that the Republicans are pretty much not talking about a constitutional convention anymore? They used to be gung-ho to rewrite the Constitution. You know, they wanted to put corporate personhood in there. They wanted to change it so that women can't vote. They wanted to do away with the election of senators, repeal the 17th Amendment, take us back to them being appointed by the states. They had all these they wanted to outlaw labor unions, all these weird ideas, but they've stopped talking about it. I mean, they're still moving forward on it, but it's not Project 2025, for example, you know, their ultimate talking document does not have one single mention in it about a constitutional convention. Why would that be? Well, it's because the Supreme Court is doing their work for them. I mean, you know, just they have overturned Article 2. They've overturned the first, fourth, ninth, and 14th amendments. They've overturned Article 1, Section 7. All the details of this whole thing are over at HartmanReport.com. You got to check it out. Welcome back. 9 minutes before the hour, picking up your calls here. Ellen in Sun City, West Arizona. Hey, Ellen, what's up?
3: Hi, good morning. Thank you for taking my call.
0: My pleasure.
3: Okay, Donald Trump is a jerk, and he's not smart enough to orchestrate any of the things he's done. All right, when you listen to regular network news, they feed into it. Oh, Donald Trump did this, Donald Trump did that. Who's really behind all this? Is this a new world order? Is it happening around the world? I know Russell Vogt from Project 2025 is behind it. What's going on in the entire world? Are they turning us into little robots? Tom Hartman, you're the guy that has the answers.
0: There is, Ellen, in my humble opinion, a worldwide conspiracy of billionaires who are imposing neoliberalism, neofascism, arguably, but certainly neoliberalism on country after country after country in order to drive down their tax rates, reduce regulation on their companies, and increase their own personal wealth and political power, and also to do away with rules that prevent billionaires from owning politicians or you know, funding their campaigns. It has been successful here through five corrupt Republicans on the U.S. Supreme Court via Citizens United and other decisions. And it's starting to have significant success in other European countries and Central American countries and even some South American countries. You see this with Milei down in Argentina, for example. You know, we saw it with Bolsonaro in Brazil, although he's out now and we're back to Lula, thankfully. But yeah, there absolutely is a worldwide billionaire effort to basically undo New Deal kind of programs and promote what they call, you know, conservative or right-wing policies. Spot on. Ellen, well said. Thank you very much for the call. David in San Francisco. Hey, David, what's on your mind today?
4: Oh, thanks, Tom. And to amend your answer to the previous woman, I used to study personal injury cases. And when you start looking at global pollution, that Project 2025 are basically, they're the polluters of the world. They never want to clean up. And so what they're doing structurally is destroying the evidence. If they can destroy the EPA, if they can destroy the National Weather Bureau, if they can destroy the NOAA or any of the other evidence-gathering organizations or agencies, then they can get away scot-free without ever having to pay for the damages, whether it's the cancer causes, the lack of fishing, the loss of agriculture, all of the different problems that are cropping up are directly related to what Trump is ripping apart. Yeah. So they're destroying the evidence.
0: And it's not just here, by the way. Musk fed USAID into the wood chippers, his phrase, not mine, he killed a program that USAID was running that collaborated with the National Weather Service and NASA to provide early warning around the world of melting glaciers that could present a threat, an avalanche threat or a flood threat to human beings, including that particular glacier in Nepal. That was one of the glaciers that they were monitoring. They could have given those people, the thousands of people who are dead now in Nepal, they could have given them several days advance warning if Elon Musk had not destroyed that, or at least that's the allegation that is being made right now. And, and that's just one small example, of course. You know, if Bob Kennedy's, health agencies, the U.S. Department of Agriculture, had not stopped monitoring for the screw worm down in Texas, because, it's costing $1 million. If Bob Kennedy's, health agencies, the U.S. Department of Agriculture, had not stopped monitoring for the screw

0: Louisiana and Idaho. They're going to accept nuclear waste now in exchange for getting aid from Trump. Well, the days later, 2 weeks later, all of a sudden the Nuclear Regulatory Commission decides to double the exposure. So it used to be that you could only get 5 rems per year of exposure to radiation. Now that after these 5 states get tricked into accepting the nuclear wastes, Trump all of a sudden doubles it to 10.
1: Wow. So, and 5 rems is 1,000 millirems, and a chest x-ray is 30 millirems. So we're talking massive amounts of radiation here, hundreds
0: That's
1: of chest
0: right.
1: x-rays.
0: Yeah, before Fukushima, it was 2.
1: Yeah.
0: And Obama brought it up to 5, strangely, after Fukushima. So now going up to 10 is way dangerous. So, those states need to be alerted.
1: Thank you, David. Thank you for that public service announcement. We'll be right back.
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3: While the production of my lowdown commentaries is high-tech, I confess that I'm antiquated. I still write each piece in longhand, applying my ballpoint to paper. This has caused bewildered glances from some who see me scribbling away in local coffee shops and bars. Recently, one fellow sidled up and whispered, "Watch out! If they see you doing this, they'll haul you off to the Smithsonian." But we handwriters might not be as obsolete as the key tappers assume. A fast-spreading grassroots movement is calling for schools to re-emphasize the value of writing and printing by hand instead of being wholly dependent on machines. Already, 24 states, as varied as Mississippi and California, now require public schools to teach cursive writing in 3rd through 5th grades. This squares with new understanding of how brains absorb information. While keyboards are faster, the slower, more tactile act of handwriting creates longer-lasting comprehension of letters and better retention of the thoughts they convey. Neuroscientists find that rote keystrokes on a computer require little mental engagement, while physically drawing out words and ideas takes coordination of multiple areas of the brain to focus memory, eyes, and fingers on creating a written product. Just writing this piece conjured up a fond remembrance of my early childhood, sitting on the floor of our home learning to draw the ABCs, both print and cursive, on those line practice pads. It was both an artistic exercise and the development of a foundational tool for a life of learning. This is Jim Hightower saying, yes, computer literacy is an indispensable element of today's childhood curriculum, but so is the richer development of human thinking through putting pen to paper. So let's do both.

Trump grabs Venezuela's oil. DHS spies on journalists. A judge shields students. The FBI lowers standards. And breaking up big medicine. Good morning. This is the Commonwealth Report, news for the public, not the powerful. You can follow us at commonwealthreport.news. Are Trump's own commanders warning that the Iran war is breaking our military? 6 months into the war with Iran, the heads of the Army, Navy, and Air Force have told Defense Secretary Pete Hegseth to stop. Their warning appears in a classified Pentagon orders book dated August 14th. One official summed up the mood as the operation being, quote, too much for too long. The Navy's top admiral reportedly said barely a quarter of the destroyer fleet is ready to deploy. Commanders in Europe, Asia, and Latin America filed a formal non-concur, meaning they think Hegseth's wrong, but they'll follow his orders anyway. A quarter of the Pentagon's Reaper drones are gone. American bases have taken billions in damage. The generals are not the peace movement. They're raising their hands. The war has already outrun whatever plan anybody had for it. Trump hands Venezuela oil fields to his billionaire friends. On Friday, Donald Trump posted on Truth Social that his government had secured majority American control of Venezuelan oil reserves holding 65 billion barrels. Acting and corrupt Venezuelan President Delcy Rodriguez says private corporations will develop 17 strategic fields. Economist Francisco

Rodriguez ran the numbers and found the deal pays Venezuela about $3.22 a barrel, under 5% of the market price, less than half the royalty a Venezuelan dictator charged a century ago. Senator Chris Van Hollen didn't mince words, quote, putting our soldiers' lives on the line for private profit is a gross dereliction. 8 months ago, American forces invaded Caracas and hauled off Nicolas Maduro. Trump said he'd get the oil flowing. Now we are clear on why Trump invaded, and it wasn't democracy. Is Homeland Security using a customs law to spy on reporters? Federal judges twice refused the government a warrant for the YouTube accounts of journalists Georgia Fort and Don Lemon. The judge found no probable cause for any crime. So Homeland Security went around the judge. Less than a month later, it served Google an administrative summons under 19 U.S.C. 1509, a customs statute written for import duties. It needs no judge, just a sign off from a DHS official, and it ordered Google to stay quiet. T-Mobile handed over 6 months of Fort's phone records and more than 10,000 calls and texts. She was never told. DHS used the same tool to pull financial records on unions and nonprofits in Minneapolis. Former DHS Inspector General John Roth called it outrageous conduct on so many levels. A warrant requirement the government can skip whenever it likes should be a warning to us all. A judge tells Trump he can't deport students for speaking out. A federal judge in California just told the Trump administration it can't deport people for what they say. Judge Noel Wise ruled Friday that two provisions on the Immigration and Nationality Act, the ones Marco Rubio used personally to target Colombia's Mahmoud Khalil, Motion Madawi, and tough student Romesa Ozaturk, violate the First and Fourth Amendments. The case was brought by student journalists at the Stanford Daily, who watched non-citizen writers pull their own stories out of fear in 90 pages. Wise wrote that in the United States, freedom of speech belongs to the people. Khalil, who spent months in ICE detention while holding a green card, said nobody should be afraid to speak up. It's the first ruling in the country to hit those statutes head on. The First Amendment protects everyone standing on American soil, period. Is the FBI now hiring people it once turned away? CBS News reports the FBI quietly loosened its background check standards in June. Hiring a sex worker used to be an automatic disqualifier. Now it isn't, as long as it happened fewer than three times and more than 10 years ago. Stealing from an employer is fine if it was more than 3 years back. Past acts of bestiality no longer disqualify you either, provided they happened before you turned 18. The Bureau says the changes cover rare childhood abuse cases. Former agents say something simpler is going on. The FBI lost more than 1,100 special agents last year alone. Many of them fired off cases this administration didn't like. Attorney Mark Zaid said this isn't proof of a recruiting problem. Got an agency for political loyalty, and you don't get a better FBI. You get a desperate one. Could breaking up big medicine put $6,000 back in your pocket? The American Economic Liberties Project put out a report this week with a number that sticks. Break up the healthcare conglomerates and American families would save $795 billion a year. That's more than $6,000 per household. Six companies, Cardinal Health, Cencora, Cigna, CVS Health, McKesson, and United Health Group, now sit in the Fortune 15 and pull down nearly $34 billion in annual profits. More than four out of five American doctors now work for one of these giants. Your doctor fills out about 40 prior authorizations a week instead of treating you. The fix is a Glass-Steagall for healthcare, so one company can't take a cut at every step. Here's the thing, 71% of voters already want it, including 70% of Republicans. This isn't a left-right fight. It's a top-bottom fight. And that's the way it is today, Monday, August 31st, 2026. I'm Tom Hartman.

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1: Hey, a couple of truly fascinating stories here to dig into. Zachary Wolf is writing over on the CNN website, last-minute doomsday scenarios for the 2026 election. The first one and the biggest one is Trump declaring a state of emergency. This idea dates back to his first term. He reportedly considered it and at the last minute decided not to. The Washington Post is reporting that his supporters are pushing an executive order, which is already written, by the way. It was written last spring, that would declare a national emergency just to enact new federal power over our elections. And this executive order that Trump has not yet signed claims that China is meddling in our elections, and therefore, see federal law gives the Emergency Powers Act, I believe it's called, gives the president, you know, the power to actually intervene in elections or any pretty much any other process if we're under attack. Now, you know, we had elections during World War II. We were attacked at Pearl Harbor. We had elections during and after the War of 1812. We were attacked on our northern border all the way down. They got as far as Washington, D.C. and burned the White House. You know, we've been through this. We were certainly attacked by the traitors and turncoats in the South in the Civil War, the Confederates. And, you know, Abraham Lincoln held elections every 2 years. We've never seen the need to suspend our elections, but Trump has talked about this. He did, however, sign a different executive order, the one that allows the post office to refuse to deliver your ballot if you're not on a list of approved voters that Donald Trump has, you know, personally or his administration has approved of. And this is what they're trying to do right now. This is what Putin does in Russia. If you want to vote in Russia, you've got to be on the approved voter list. It's just pretty straightforward stuff, right? And Putin have, you know, long ago federalized their elections. This is what Donald Trump is trying to do here. Steve Bannon is still pushing for the emergency declaration. And also pushing for federal agents to be at polling places or even to seize the voting machines to guard against Chinese influence or interference. Trump has said that federal agents could be used to deter undocumented immigrants from casting ballots, which, by the way, is already illegal and doesn't happen. So the Republican candidate for the governor of Maine has promised to request ICE agents at the polling stations. I mean, this is how nutso Republicans are. They get it. The American people are turning against them fast. We have figured it out. You know, 45 years in from the Reagan Revolution, you know, Ronald Reagan, Ayn Rand, the Libertarians, the Russell Kirk Republicans, the Heritage Foundation Republicans, the Koch brothers and their billionaire buddies, you know, they basically have one thing they care about, and that's their own wealth. And when democracy gets in the way, they're perfectly happy to set it aside. When you and I get in the way, they're perfectly happy to screw us. You know, it's amazing. There's actually a law on the books that says it's a federal felony for any armed person to show up at a polling place. But Trump is talking about putting federal agents there anyway. In the meantime, Mark Wayne Mullen has been tasked by Trump with rooting out instances of non-citizens on state voter rolls. Nevada has 3 million people registered to vote. And our premier police agency, the Department of Homeland Security, said that there were 15,000 ineligible non-citizen voter registrations. So then CNN said, well, who are they? And they said, well, it's not actually 15,000. It's actually 185 out of 3 million. So then CNN said, well, who are those 185 people? And DHS said, well, we're not real sure. We're not going to tell you. When the New York Times asked in January if Trump considered ordering the National Guard to seize ballot boxes in 2020, Trump said, well, I should have done it. Yeah. And then he said he didn't think the guardsmen were sophisticated enough to do that job. So who would be? Well, you know, the FBI or, you know, the DNI, Tulsi Gabbard was down there, down in Atlanta, seizing ballots from the 2020 election to try to prove that Trump should have gotten those 11,271 or whatever it was, you know, additional votes that he called up and committed election fraud, begging Brad Raffensperger, the Secretary of State of Georgia, to just, can't you just find 11,000 votes? That's a crime. Making that phone call was a crime. But, you know, he's in the White House now. And as are multiple election deniers in key roles in a bunch of red states, as well as in the federal government. And then there's the redistricting, you know, the gerrymandering wars that Trump begged Republicans to do, and Texas kicked off. What's interesting, particularly interesting about the gerrymandering wars, is the way that Texas got five new Republican-only seats was by taking Democratic seats where the Democrat would win by, say, a majority of 4 or 5%, but, you know, predictably win, and that's next door to a Republican district where the Republican would reliably win by, say, 10 points, and taking 5 points of those Republicans from the red district and moving them into the blue district by redrawing the lines. In other words, to strengthen or to turn red a purple or blue district, they were diluting the Republican votes in a solid red district. And that's a dangerous thing to do just before a wave election. Because now we're not looking at 5 and 10 point margins. We're looking at 15 and 20 point margins. And so nobody's really sure yet. But best case scenario, from the Republican point of view, it looks like two or three of those five new seats that they got might go to Democrats. Worst case scenario, not only do all five of them go to Democrats, but some of the Republican solid red districts prior that they diluted by taking some of those red people out and moving them into blue districts, some of them might go Democratic. You know, there was a time when Texas was run by Democrats. Lyndon Johnson was their senator. He was the Senate Majority Leader. Ann Richards was their governor, much beloved, brilliant woman. Texas was a well-run state. Texas at that time, when Ann Richards was governor, was fifth in the nation in education. Now they're in the 40s. I think it's 42. I'd have to look it up. I'm doing this from memory. You can fact check me on this. In fact, please look up the exact numbers if you're going to quote me. But, you know, close to that. I mean, Texas has just collapsed in the 20 years that Republicans have been running Texas. And what's so wild is that Republicans running for office in Texas and Florida, two states that have been under entire 100% Republican control for better than 20 years, the Republicans running for office are saying, hire me, elect me, and I'll fix all the problems of our state. Well, wait a minute. Who created those problems? Yeah. So anyhow, back to the doomsday scenarios here. The Supreme Court is helping out, you know, by gutting the Voting Rights Act. They're helping the Republicans. But the other thing that Trump has done is he killed off, he hobbled and sidelined the Cybersecurity and Infrastructure Security Agency, CISA. Now, this is the agency that is supposed to prevent Vladimir Putin from having his hackers, some of the best in the world, hack our voting machines or our voting tabulators. The agency that is it was specifically created to prevent that from happening, Trump has shut down. Now, why would he do that? You know, there's a lot of people scratching their heads going, what the hell? CISA? Really? The cybersecurity and infrastructure security agency that protects our election apparatus and our polling places has been shut down by Donald Trump. Like, hey, Vlad, come on over. Or President Xi, you know, would you let, or even the Iranians. Have fun. Excuse me. So we got a big job here coming. So stick around. We got a lot of work to do between now and November. This might be the most important election of our lifetimes. And the billionaire dollars are just now starting to show up. I'll tell you all about that and what Elon Musk is doing down in Texas, apparently, in just a moment. Stay with us.
0: This is the Tom Hartman Program.
1: It's your media support group for We the People. I'll be right back.

0: And welcome back, Florindo in Fairfield, Iowa. Hey, Florindo, what's on your mind today?
1: Hi, Tom. Thanks for taking my call. As you know, I'm calling from the capital of the Age of Enlightenment here in Fairfield, Corn Country. It's I know you took transcendental meditation a long time ago, and I'm still doing it out here.
0: But, I still meditate. I don't do it as regularly as I used to, but I still meditate. And now I'm increasingly using a little Muse headband, an EEG headband, but I still do my mantra.
1: Yeah, that sounds cool.
0: It is.
1: I called today to, if you can let me squeeze in a couple quick ones for you and your listeners. The first one is this article from yesterday's Times, the Sunday Times. Mm-hmm. Deportees recount harrowing journeys to Africa.
0: Oh, yeah. Yeah, I read that.
1: About they interview 10, I guess they're Latin Americans mostly, who were deported to Liberia against their will. They have no ties or connections there.
0: Yep.
1: It describes violence and...
0: it's just raw punishment. This is the, you know, Adam Swerwer was, you know, when he said the cruelty is the point, he was absolutely correct.
1: Well, along those lines, in terms of the upcoming election, I just want to mention two other things quickly. One is the organization Signs of Justice, which you can find signsofjustice.com. They will fit you with a list of voters who voted Democratic in the presidential but missed the last midterms. And they'll sell you postcards to mail them to remind them to vote in the midterm.
0: Oh, sweet. Hi, what's their website?
1: Signsofjustice.com.
0: Okay, S-I-G-N-S of justice.com. Okay.
1: That's it. Thank you for getting the word out on that. Mm-hmm. The other one is Five Calls, who we all know
0: that's
1: about,
0: an app.
1: I guess.
0: In the App Store,
1: and they outfit you with a script to call your representatives about the issues, and one of the issues on the app right now that you can get the script for is Stop ICE Cruelty. So it fits in with this story yesterday. It's a live issue, and your representative can read the article in the Times if they're so inclined, and you can talk them into it.
0: Right.
1: The last thing I wanted to mention, as you know, is this fantastic book I stumbled upon in a library sale by Alan Brinkley, who's a historian who wrote this in the 90s, called The End of Reform. It's about the change in liberalism from the beginning to the end of the New Deal. You would find it interesting, Tom, because he talks in the beginning about how liberalism was a laissez-faire issue in the late 1800s and early 1900s about leave the government out of business.
0: Right.
1: That was a liberal.
0: Interesting.
1: But now then morphed into a fiscal.
0: It's called The End of Reform is the book. Florindo.
1: Yes.
0: Okay, I'm going to look that up during the break. Florindo, I got to run, but thank you for the call. I appreciate it. It's great to hear from you. Fascinating stuff. We'll be right back.

0: 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Twice a day, we break down what matters to your life. 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Stay informed, stay empowered.
1: Welcome back. 21 minutes past the hour. Picking up your calls here. Well, I will in just a moment, actually. Unsettling questions raised over the Trump administration's role in a devastating flood in Nepal. You saw this. You know, 3,000 people are missing. 1,000 are dead, more or less, including 90 Americans. Turns out, according to former USAID disaster response chief Jeremy Kondink, K-O-N-Y-N-D-Y-K. I'm not sure how to pronounce that. Kondik, who led USAID's response. This is Alexander Willis writing in Raw Story. Kondik, who led USAID's response to the COVID-19 pandemic, raised an unsettling question as to whether the Trump administration and its Department of Government Efficiency, DOGE, may have crippled the ability to prepare for such a disaster in Tibet. Kondik wrote, DOGE famously used keyword searches for terms like climate to terminate federal grants. Among the victims, a collaboration between USAID and NASA for flood prediction, early warning, disaster readiness, glacier inventories, and mapping dangerous glacial lakes in Nepal. Now, I'm wondering why I haven't heard this on every news report about this. Where's the damn media? Assuming that this is true. I mean, the guy used to run the program, so you would think that he would know. He adds, among the USAID programs Kondik said was affected was SERVIR, S-E-R-V-I-R, a program that produced detailed and advanced flood forecasting with days of lead time that allows people to plan and prepare for floods. The program was specifically monitoring the potentially dangerous glacial lakes of Nepal. A notice from NASA supports Kondik's assertion the server was impacted by DOGE cuts. Quote, earlier this month, USAID notified server partners that they have terminated all agreements and contracts with NASA and the server network. The notice was published in March of 2025 after Musk went through the agency with a chainsaw. Without the partnership with USAID, NASA cannot continue the server program. Meanwhile, we've got 15 people missing in the Grand Canyon from a flash flood. Again, the flash floods like this are the natural and predictable byproduct of global warming. And, you know, the big problem with trying to rescue these people is you can't get there except by helicopter. The last story I want to share with you is one that I've only seen this from one source, so keep in mind, this is unconfirmed. But a Substack newsletter by Lalissa Stands, L-A-L-I-S-A-S-T-A-N-D-S, and the URL is lalissastands.substack.com. And her newsletter is titled "The Ad Doesn't Tell You Who Paid for It," and it's about this ad that is running like every 15 minutes in Texas right now, apparently really heavy frequency. And the ad basically says that it's red, white, and I'll just read what she writes: red, white, and blue, a ballot box, the Capitol, maybe a frightened-looking woman, a QR code with a red arrow pointing at it. It tells you that you live in a critical battleground state, that your race could decide who controls Congress, that this makes you one of the most powerful voters in America, but only if you vote. Commit to vote, it says, and we'll send you voting deadline reminders. Don't let your vote go to waste. And then, you know, it says, you know, scan this QR code, and it takes you to their website. Well, it turns out there's no candidate, there's no party. This will not be reported as campaign-related advertising. So it's going to be invisible to us. But apparently, this is part of Elon Musk's $100 million effort in Texas. It's America PAC is who's running the ads, and that's Musk's PAC that he's put at least $100 million into. And when you click, you know, if you scan his QR code, It takes you to a page that collects, and this is from the privacy policy, your political party affiliation, your political opinions, the candidates and issues that interest you, whether you are registered to vote, where you are registered, and how you submit your vote. So you ask for a reminder of the voting deadline, and what you got was your voter profile being put on billionaire Elon Musk's and the Republican Party's list. And this $100 million campaign is just saturating states with this. She notes on August of 24, CNBC found America's PAC asking users in battleground states for their full address, phone number, and age under the banner of registering them to vote without registering them, while sending users in non-competitive states to their official state registration pages. Michigan Secretary of State and North Carolina Board of Elections opened inquiries. That was back in 2024. And they're calling the program, Elon Musk is calling the program Vote Safe, which was a real program run by George W. Bush, Tom Ridge, and Jennifer Granholm, the Democratic governor of Michigan. And we don't know yet if they bought the name, if they inherited the program, or if they're just ripping it off or what. So check this out. And like I said, it's LalissaStands.
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1: And I'll keep you up to date on what I learned about it, because this looks pretty grim. What's on your mind? I'll pick up your calls on the other side of the break. Stay with us.

Trump grabs Venezuela's oil. DHS spies on journalists. A judge shields students. The FBI lowers standards. And breaking up big medicine. Good morning. This is the Commonwealth Report, news for the public, not the powerful. You can follow us at commonwealthreport.news. Are Trump's own commanders warning that the Iran war is breaking our military? 6 months into the war with Iran, the heads of the Army, Navy, and Air Force have told Defense Secretary Pete Hegseth to stop. Their warning appears in a classified Pentagon orders book dated August 14th. One official summed up the mood as the operation being, quote, too much for too long. The Navy's top admiral reportedly said barely a quarter of the destroyer fleet is ready to deploy. Commanders in Europe, Asia, and Latin America filed a formal non-concur, meaning they think Hegseth's wrong, but they'll follow his orders anyway. A quarter of the Pentagon's Reaper drones are gone. American bases have taken billions in damage. The generals are not the peace movement. When they're raising their hands, the war has already outrun whatever plan anybody had for it. Trump hands Venezuela oil fields to his billionaire friends. On Friday, Donald Trump posted on Truth Social that his government had secured majority American control of Venezuelan oil reserves, holding 65 billion barrels. Acting and corrupt Venezuelan President Delcy Rodriguez says private corporations will develop 17 strategic fields. Economist Francisco Rodriguez ran the numbers and found the deal pays Venezuela about $3.22 a barrel. Under 5% of the market price, less than half the royalty a Venezuelan dictator charged a century ago. Senator Chris Van Hollen didn't mince words, quote, putting our soldiers' lives on the line for private profit is a gross dereliction. 8 months ago, American forces invaded Caracas and hauled off Nicolas Maduro. Trump said he'd get the oil flowing. Now we are clear on why Trump invaded, and it wasn't democracy. Is Homeland Security using a customs law to spy on reporters? Federal judges twice refused the government a warrant for the YouTube accounts of journalists Georgia Fort and Don Lemon. The judge found no probable cause for any crime. So Homeland Security went around the judge. Less than a month later, it served Google an administrative summons under 19 U.S.C. 1509, a customs statute written for import duties. It needs no judge, just a sign off from a DHS official, and it ordered Google to stay quiet. T-Mobile handed over 6 months of Fort's phone records and more than 10,000 calls and texts. She was never told. DHS used the same tool to pull financial records on unions and nonprofits in Minneapolis. Former DHS Inspector General John Roth called it outrageous conduct on so many levels. A warrant requirement the government can skip whenever it likes should be a warning to us all. A judge tells Trump he can't deport students for speaking out. A federal judge in California just told the Trump administration it can't deport people for what they say. Judge Noel Wise ruled Friday that two provisions on the Immigration and Nationality Act, the ones Marco Rubio used personally to target Colombia's Mahmoud Khalil, Motion Madawi, and Tufts student Romesa Ozaturk, violate the First and Fourth Amendments. The case was brought by student journalists at the Stanford Daily, who watched non-citizen writers pull their own stories out of fear in 90 pages. Weiss wrote that in the United States, freedom of speech belongs to the people. Khalil, who spent months in ICE detention while holding a green card, said nobody should be afraid to speak up. It's the first ruling in the country to hit those statutes head on. The First Amendment protects everyone standing on American soil, period. Is the FBI now hiring people it once turned away? CBS News reports the FBI quietly loosened its background check standards in June. Hiring a sex worker used to be an automatic disqualifier. Now it isn't, as long as it happened fewer than three times and more than 10 years ago. Stealing from an employer is fine if it was more than 3 years back. Past acts of bestiality no longer disqualify you either, provided they happened before you turned 18. The Bureau says the changes cover rare childhood abuse cases. Former agents say something simpler is going on. The FBI lost more than 1,100 special agents last year alone. Many of them fired off cases this administration didn't like. Attorney Mark Zaid said this isn't proof of a recruiting problem. Got an agency for political loyalty, and you don't get a better FBI. You get a desperate one. Could breaking up big medicine put $6,000 back in your pocket?
The American Economic Liberties Project put out a report this week with a number that sticks. Break up the healthcare conglomerates and American families would save $795 billion a year. That's more than $6,000 per household. Six companies, Cardinal Health, Cencora, Cigna, CVS Health, McKesson, and United Health Group, now sit in the Fortune 15 and pull down nearly $34 billion in annual profits. More than four out of five American doctors now work for one of these giants. Your doctor fills out about 40 prior authorizations a week instead of treating you. The fix is a Glass-Steagall for healthcare, so one company can't take a cut at every step. Here's the thing, 71% of voters already want it, including 70% of Republicans. This isn't a left-right fight. It's a top-bottom fight. And that's the way it is today, Monday, August 31st, 2026. I'm Tom Hartman.

0: 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So MAGA Mike and the Republicans want a religious test for people running for public office. They want to know that you are sufficiently Christian to be worthy of being elected. Right. MAGA Mike is one of these seven mountain evangelicals. There are seven domains where these dominionists believe that we need to have religion completely take them over. Education, religion, family, business, government and military, arts and entertainment, and the media. Seriously. This is not what Jesus was preaching when he said, give unto Caesar what is Caesar and unto God what is God's. This is the opposite, in fact, of what Jesus was teaching. It's the opposite of Matthew 25, where Jesus said the only way to get to heaven is by feeding the hungry, healing the sick, helping the poor. This is counter-Christian, anti-Christian, in fact. In fact, I think you could say it is the Antichrist's work. There's a piece about it over at HartmanReport.com. Check it out. Welcome back. So what's on your mind today? Let's pick up some phone calls here. Jeremiah in Colport, Pennsylvania. Hey, Jeremiah, what's up?
1: Hey, Tom. In the previous hour, you said that eating a plant-based diet was the number one way to reduce your carbon footprint.
0: Mm-hmm.
1: That's actually the number one way is to not have kids. That's way up there. I mean, if you...
0: Well, yeah, okay. I get that. But, you know, for a lot of people... they either have them or they don't. I mean, it's like, it's awful.
1: I get
0: your point.
1: But the Republican Party is encouraging
0: more babies, please. Yes, I know.
1: Right. We need to have more babies. Actually, we don't. Yeah. We need to have fewer.
0: I agree.
1: For the sake of the planet.
0: I agree. And basically for our economy. I mean, it's really weird. There's all these right-wing economists who are saying, you know, we need more babies, we need more people, when in fact, when the population of a country shrinks, the ratio of people to the asset base of the country increases in favor of the people. In other words, everybody gets a little richer when there's fewer people. And nobody seems to want to talk about that.
1: Yep, so...
0: Okay. Got it, yep. Jeremiah. Thank you. Alan in Knoxville, Tennessee. Hey, Alan, what's on your mind today?
2: Yes, sir. I can't debate with you like many of your callers. I agree with all of them. Some a little iffy, but anyway, I just want to make a statement, then ask a question. Donald Trump's claimed this a couple of times that he's lowered the price of drugs 600%. Well, I'm not a mathematician, but I need to visit my pharmacist. I think he owes me a lot of money.
0: Exactly.
2: But other than that, my question is, I never fully understood why President Trump, my wife is formerly from Honduras, why he pardoned the former president of Honduras. I never fully... really understood that.
0: I believe he got a multi-million dollar donation.
2: Is that why?
0: I'm pretty sure. I'd have to go back and look at it. I remember when it happened, and there was something real skeezy about it. And most of these big shots who have been pardoned have given massive amounts of money to Donald Trump or his family, and then suddenly, miraculously, they get pardoned. Rudy Giuliani, back 6 years ago, 7 years ago, said that he and Trump were selling pardons for $2 million apiece, and they were splitting the money down the middle. So, I mean, he actually said that to the press. And so, he said it to one reporter, and it got reported, and he didn't deny that he said it. So I think it's pretty clear, you know, he's selling pardons.
2: Well, if it's about money, I guess that does make sense.
0: There you go. Alan, thanks for the call. You look it up, and you know, if I'm wrong, let me know, but I'm pretty sure I'm right. Thank you for the call. Dave in Olympia, Washington. Hey, Dave, what's on your mind today?
3: Hey, Tom, how you doing?
0: Good.
3: Hey, I want to follow up on the how many kids choice or having kids. And there's actually four options. You can have kids, you can have no kids, and you can adopt kids. But there's one more option, and that is have a kid. And there's a great book on the subject matter by Bill McKibben called
0: Just
3: Maybe One.
0: I thought the book was titled Just One.
3: It's called Maybe One.
0: Oh, Maybe One?
3: Yeah.
0: Huh,
3: Maybe One. And so, you know, it goes through, you know, the limited size family, you know, how it significantly reduces resource consumption and carbon footprint. And then also it blows apart the myth of you know, you're going to raise a kid, he's going to be, you know, socially awkward or messed up because he didn't have a sibling, which is totally, you know, totally not true in this day and age. Right. And I'm living proof. I've got one daughter, and she's fantastic, wonderful kid.
0: Oh, the studies on only children, I mean, there used to be this kind of conventional wisdom, you know, 50 years ago that only children were spoiled brats. There's been a lot of good science done in the years since that has found that only children are no more or less neurotic than kids from, you know, families with 10 kids. And, you know, it's just, you know, not the variable.
3: The other big thing, the other big thing is, you know, when I grew up in a larger family, you know, the kids got delegated off to the children's table when it was time for dinner. In this case, our daughter sat with us, and she, you know, became such a much more intelligent, interesting kid because she joined right into the conversation with the adults. And so
0: it makes a lot of sense. Yeah, I was the oldest of four boys, so I can tell you all about sibling rivalry.
3: All righty, that's all I have.
0: Okay, well, that was a good one, Dave. Thank you. Thanks for the reminder. Mark in Oakland, California. Hey, Mark, what's on your mind today?
4: Hey, Tom. Thanks for taking my call. Hey, Tom, back in 2024, the president of the Heritage Foundation, Kevin Roberts, was having a conversation with Steve Bannon on his War Room podcast. And he said at that time, we are in the process of the second American Revolution, which will remain bloodless if the left allows it to be.
0: Right, if the left allows it,
4: And that, of course, is the key part, because here's the situation. That was not just a wild pot shot. That was a calculated assessment. And over the past 18, 19 months, we've sort of proved his theory correct, that the left will not engage in a violent revolution if we're pushed over the edge or pushed far enough. We may put on some pink hats and march in the streets with some funny signs, but we're going to keep it bloodless.
0: Well, that's sort of like let me push back on that a little, Mark, because
4: establishment way.
0: Because Trump is not keeping it bloodless. Alex Pretty, you know, Renee Good, you know, they are not keeping it bloodless.
4: That is correct, Tom. But the point is that they're not expecting any pushback. This is where I was going with this.
0: Oh, I see your point.
4: The upcoming election, we've got 2 months, and I don't think Trump is going to go quietly. And by that, I mean the midterms. I think that he has got too much at stake. Too many of their people are going to go to prison, if not worse. I mean, he knows it's going to be bad if they ever leave power. So I would anticipate, Democrats should anticipate that there is going to be some obstruction during this coming election. One where Trump has already proved he can push the envelope and not get pushback, you know, in terms of like...
0: It's already started, Mark. Texas just purged 1.2 million voters off their voting rolls, most of them in the big cities. These are mostly Democrats.
4: There you go, Tom.
0: I mean, it's already started.
4: Last point, Tom, final point. This is only going to end one of two ways. Through the power of persuasion, which Abdul El-Sayed is doing right now, a very articulate, charismatic person that can actually win over those right-wing voters that hate government, that don't have a pot to piss in. He is the guy that can win them over, and they know it. That's why they fear him. Mm-hmm. But the other way is the old-fashioned, traditional way that we normally, typically settle our differences here in America, and that's with violence in the street, like during the Civil War, during the Civil Rights Movement, and on and on and on. Okay, so you know that this country was founded on violence. And my concern is that the Democratic Party had better start talking about that. Make that understand this could become a reality. It could be the only way that this thing gets resolved from a historical perspective. It's one of two ways that it's going to get resolved. And that's a concern that I think we should be talking about between now and November, not whether or not,
0: there is a middle ground here, Mark, which I hope is not the direction we go, which is, you know, Richard Nixon and, you know, blew up the peace deal that Humphrey and Johnson had worked out. He committed treason to become president. Ronald Reagan's campaign reached out to the Ayatollah and said, if you hang on to the hostages, we'll give you, you know, millions of dollars worth of free weaponry, or we'll sell you, you know, replacement parts for your military. And they went along with that. So you had these two presidents who committed treason to become presidents. And what happened was the media just completely ignored it, and the Democratic Party never did anything about it. And then the same thing with George W. Bush. You know, just months before the election in 2000, Jeb Bush's Secretary of State Kathleen Harris knocked over 100,000 black people off the voting rolls in Florida, and that's how George won Florida, and thus the United States. Even though he lost the election by 500,000 votes, the popular votes, he won the Electoral College because of Florida by 537 votes. And again, the media did not out them. The media did not talk about it, and neither did the Democratic Party. So if, you know, here you've got three illegitimate Republican presidents, three Republican presidents who used crime or even treason to become president. And so, you know, if they do that kind of stuff this time, and I want to know more about this Texas purge, by the way, and I want to know about purges going on in other states. But if they try to do that this time, you know, I sure hope that our media doesn't just roll over and go, well, you know, I guess the election's over. Let's stop talking about it. And I hope the Democratic Party doesn't. I hope that, you know, that Ken Martin and company are ready for this stuff. I certainly am. Mark, thank you for the call. And I will raise hell. We'll be right back.
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0: 5 minutes past the hour here on the True People's Media. Talk media for the rest of us. We'll be right back.

0: And welcome back, John in Roselle, Illinois. Hey, John, what's on your mind today?
1: Thanks for taking my call.
0: My pleasure.
1: So, you know, a lot of people were talking about USAID.
0: Mm-hmm.
1: And just coincidentally, last night I was, you know, every night I scan the news channels. And it was either Reuters or BBC. They had a story on a water project. I don't know if it was a dam and some other things that they were doing in Kenya.
0: Mm-hmm.
1: And, you know, when Doge did the cuts, they pulled the funding out from under that project.
0: Mm-hmm.
1: And the project was meant to help improve their situation with, like, planting and all that. Now it's worse. The lands are flooding. They said, you know, you could see pictures of, like, the fields with banana trees sunk, submerged, and interviewing people with their homes that are inundated with water.
0: Yeah.
1: And they said it's worse than it was, you know, than the problem they were trying to fix.
0: Right. Because they didn't finish it.
1: $2 million. Yeah, they only need, like, $2 million. Mm. You would think maybe somebody could try to step in there and help with that. But I just wanted to mention that. I just saw that yesterday. I thought it would be something interesting for you to look into.
0: Yeah. Elon's got a lot to answer for here, John. I mean, a lot of dead people as a result of Elon Musk doing this stuff. It's
1: all over the world.
0: I mean, morally criminal.
1: You see it in Asia, Africa.
0: Mm-hmm.
1: Right here in the U.S. probably,
0: yep.
1: too. So.
0: Oh, yeah. Yeah. I'm with you. John, thank you. Spot on. Stella in Salinas, California. Hey, Stella, what's on your mind today?
2: Tom, about 40 minutes ago, a caller pointed out that what's going on now is tied to this New World Order.
0: Mm?
2: And you mentioned that billionaires are reducing their tax obligations. And you said something to the effect of, you know, having the privilege to own politicians, et cetera.
0: Right. Right.
2: But I think you left out the most important thing that's going on, and that is that they are actively working to reduce the world population. I really feel like there is a grand plan here to get rid of people. You know,
0: huh.
2: I think we're inconvenient. There's different methods that they're using. Trump, obviously, Trump's cutting a USAID and programs that help the poor. That's one
0: right.
2: way.
0: Oh, cutting
2: and
0: world population of people of color. I would agree with that.
2: Yeah, and then. These reckless wars that don't really seem to have any purpose other than killing, you know, getting rid
0: killing off our public health programs.
2: Mm-hmm. Well, killing people, period.
0: Mm-hmm.
2: It's the one thing that's guaranteed is casualties.
0: Yeah.
2: So it seems to me that there's really an active, not program, but a real attempt to get rid of large numbers of people. And you know what they say? They call us useless eaters. We're inconvenient.
0: Yeah.
2: We're in their way.
0: Yeah.
2: So I think they want to get rid of a lot of us. And can I just add one thing? You mentioned the vegan, the Republicans using vegan as a kind of a form And I think that might have something to do with Trump's plan to import beef from South America. Maybe they're using that as a distraction because they know that's going to hurt them in the elections.
0: Interesting. My take on the billionaires and, you know, killing people off is that they're more committed to benign neglect. You know, we're just going to stop paying for the things that might help people around the world. And of course, that's going to result in people dying. But, you know, I get it that there are a lot of people who think that there's an actual program to depopulate the planet. And I haven't seen the evidence of it, but it wouldn't shock me. Stella, thank you for the call. We'll be right back with more of your calls. Stick around.

0: Hey, thanks so much for sharing our program and for reaching out to our stations and sponsors and letting them know that you're listening. It really means a lot to us. You know, other countries enjoy benefits like free health care in college, modern mass transit, affordable housing, food, and drugs. They also have inexpensive internet and phone service without companies listening and selling their information. Schools that don't need to mention school shooters. Streets and parks filled with pedestrians and children instead of tents and homeless people. We, on the other hand, have the world's largest collection of billionaires. Most Americans probably didn't realize this was the choice they were making back in the election of 1980 when Reagan and Bush promised morning in America. But here we are. We have been just basically sold out to the billionaires by all these years of Republican, well, Reaganomics. What do we do about it? Well, there's a lot we can do about it, and it starts with getting politically active. There's a great op-ed about this over at HartmanReport.com. It's titled, America Chose Wealth Over Well-Being. Check it out. Calls here. Welcome back. Picking up your calls, Elizabeth in Oakland, California. Hey, Elizabeth, what's on? And thanks for watching us on Substack, by the way. What's on your mind?
1: Hi, thank you. Can you hear me?
0: Yeah, I was just going to say, I think we might have just lost our video feed. Oh, we're back on? Okay, Josiah just said that our machine crashed. But anyway, what's up, Elizabeth?
1: No.
0: Yeah.
1: Okay, I'm really disappointed that Ocean Springs High School had their first game of the season August 27th. It was a home game, yet no tribute to Nolan Wells. No moment of silence, as is typical for when a student is lost from a school community. Mm-hmm. And Nolan played on the football team. He graduated from their high school, and his brother is a current member of the football team. His mother was in the audience. They should have done that. Mm-hmm. But because he's black, they're just erasing him.
0: Oh, you think they didn't because he's black?
1: Oh yeah, my. There's just no priority for him. And
0: has this become a local story in Oakland? Is there outrage, or is this just being glossed over by the media?
1: It's just being glossed over by the media, and there's no priority for him. And it's indicative of the rise in lynchings of black youth that's not being covered, not being looked at and dismissed. And the superintendent is Justin Sutton, and he needs to do something about that. His phone number is 228-875.
0: Now I'm going to stop you there. I don't put phone numbers on the air. Elizabeth, thanks for the call. Don in Chicago. Hey, Don, what's on your mind today?
2: Yeah, quick thing. A while ago, you had a caller mention, you know, limiting the amount of children and all that. Or he said, stop having kids. Well, obviously, if we stop having kids, we don't have to worry about a carbon footprint because 7 years from now, we're all gone.
0: Yeah.
2: I do wonder, you know, I'm a Catholic Democrat. We've always taught, you know, more and more children. I got to say, growing up, there were three families in our neighborhood with 12 kids. Some of the happiest kids. However, I wouldn't have 12 kids today because it's just...
0: Well, most Catholic families today aren't like they were when, you know, back in the 50s and 60s. I mean, you know, there's widespread use of birth control in the Catholic community.
2: Yeah. I mean, it's just unbelievable. But anyway, I just, controlling the population, I think it's, you can't have no kids, and it's a tough call.
0: My point was, if you're looking for something to help the planet, instead of having a burger today, have a salad, you know, or a tofu burger.
2: Well, you know, I get that, but the other thing, too, is in terms of meat versus veggie, I went back and forth, you know, to lose weight, different ways to lose weight. And you can go totally veg, which I've done, and lost a lot of weight.
0: Yeah.
2: Totally protein, meat, and lost a lot of weight. Both ways work. And I think what was mankind like 100 years ago? Meat and vegetables. And I think our biggest health problems and our urge problems aren't meat or vegetables. It's what we're doing to the food here in America.
0: Yeah, it's processed food.
2: Processed.
0: No, I agree
2: like
0: with that, Don.
2: You know, I think that's the biggest deal. I don't think there's anything wrong with having meat.
0: Yeah. No, I get it. I don't disagree. It's our processed food. There's a clear association, an epidemiological association that nobody is disputing between the rise in ultra-processed foods and the rise in obesity and the diseases associated with it, principally type 2 diabetes and heart disease. But spot on, yeah. And just a wholesome diet, even if you're still eating meat, is a whole lot better. You know, it can be a very effective way to lose weight. Don, thank you. Robert in Austin, Texas. Hey, Robert, what's on your mind?
3: I ran into a guy that told me that down on the border of Texas, they're just refurbishing a plant to grow screwworm flies that are sterile.
0: That's correct.
3: And then they're going to put them into Mexico with big fans.
0: Yep. No, seriously, that's correct. I don't know about the big fans, but
3: I don't doubt it's correct. I'm not doubting it's correct. I just thought it was screwy.
0: Well, but anyway, okay. Good joke.
3: I got a letter from the Center of Voters Information, which had all my voters' information on it, who I vote, what party I vote, and all this. And they had one little box on it said that I needed to fill out. And they gave me four little squares to put my driver's license number on it.
0: Whoa.
3: So,
0: do not do that, Robert. Do not do that.
3: Well, what I did is I put my last four digits, because that was all they gave me room for, and sent it back in and immediately got a card back. This is a 501 organization. I get a card back, a printed index card or a postcard from them, and they say, go to this website and put my full driver's license number on it, which I'm not going to do. But
0: this sounds like an identity theft operation.
3: Well, it sounded like to me they're looking for a reason to not mail me.
0: The only reason they'd want your driver's license number is if they're fixing to steal your bank account.
3: You know, it sounded like to me they're looking for a reason to not mail me.
0: The only reason they'd want your driver's license number is

0: your help. We got a lot of work to do here between now and November 3rd, I think it is. So in the meantime, you know, stay healthy, be good to yourself and the folks around you. Eat your veggies, get your exercise, and get ready. A lot coming down the road. I'll see you tomorrow.
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2: While the production of my lowdown commentaries is high-tech, I confess that I'm antiquated. I still write each piece in longhand, applying my ballpoint to paper. This has caused bewildered glances from some who see me scribbling away in local coffee shops and bars. Recently, one fellow sidled up and whispered, "Watch out! If they see you doing this, they'll haul you off to the Smithsonian." But we handwriters might not be as obsolete as the key tappers assume. A fast-spreading grassroots movement is calling for schools to re-emphasize the value of writing and printing by hand instead of being wholly dependent on machines. Already, 24 states, as varied as Mississippi and California, now require public schools to teach cursive writing in 3rd through 5th grades. This squares with new understanding of how brains absorb information. While keyboards are faster, the slower, more tactile act of handwriting creates longer-lasting comprehension of letters and better retention of the thoughts they convey. Neuroscientists find that rote keystrokes on a computer require little mental engagement, while physically drawing out words and ideas takes coordination of multiple areas of the brain to focus memory, eyes, and fingers on creating a written product. Just writing this piece conjured up a fond remembrance of my early childhood, sitting on the floor of our home learning to draw the ABCs, both print and cursive, on those line practice pads. It was both an artistic exercise and the development of a foundational tool for a life of learning. This is Jim Hightower saying, yes, computer literacy is an indispensable element of today's childhood curriculum, but so is the richer development of human thinking through putting pen to paper. So let's do both.
3: Welcome to NewsHour from the BBC World Service. I'm Rebecca Kesby. Today in Nepal, as rescue efforts to find survivors continue after last week's glacier collapse and flash flood, we hear from a helicopter pilot who witnessed events from the air and first raised the alarm.
4: It felt like a tsunami was unfolding. It felt like that. I looked at the other captain and I said, what do we do now? The only thing we could do was inform all the security personnel so that rescue can be initiated as soon as possible.
3: Also, why are the Russians targeting Ukraine's publishing houses? The Met has cancelled a John Galliano fashion exhibition in New York. We'll look at the controversy behind it. Lionel Messi hangs up his international boots. And as the World Nomad Games get underway in Kyrgyzstan, what is headless goat polo?
5: Imagine polo instead of a mallet and a ball. They're hanging on to a 30-kilo goat carcass.
3: First, the news.
6: I'm Debbie Russ with the BBC News. The authorities in Nepal say they have made progress in accessing some of the hydropower tunnels where almost 700 people are believed to be trapped. Using controlled explosions and heavy machinery, they're clearing debris from last week's flash floods and advancing meters into the structures. Teams from India and China are assisting in the operation. The number of victims has risen to more than 900 in Nepal. About 4,000 more remain missing, among them Chinese nationals. Guojia Kun is a spokesperson for the Chinese Foreign Ministry.
7: Nearly 100 Chinese citizens are missing in the disaster-stricken area on the Nepalese side. Nepal is making every effort to search for and rescue the missing or trapped people. Chinese tunnel experts have arrived in the disaster area in Nepal to assist in the rescue efforts.
6: European officials attending the G20 finance ministers' gathering in the United States have protested about the surprise presence of the Russian finance minister at the talks. Anton Siluanov has already met the US Treasury Secretary, Scott Bessent. Germany's finance minister said there was no such thing as a normal situation with Russia. The Argentine

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Also, we have comedy from Jimmy Dore and the Ralph Nader Radio Hour Friday mornings. 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

0: Hello and welcome to Background Briefing, available 24/7 at backgroundbriefing.org. I'm Ian Masters and today we'll look into a number of stories and issues in the news. We'll begin with the alarming report in the New York Times, Meet the Mega Donors Who Have Poured $1.2 billion into the Midterms, which reveals that crypto and AI billionaires and companies are the dominant donors. And since crypto bought 6 U.S. senators and spent $40 million in 2024 to defeat their opponent Sherrod Brown, the chairman of the Senate Banking Committee, this time they could be poised to buy the November election for the Republicans using fake money. Joining us is Molly White, a software engineer and cryptocurrency critic. In addition to her longer-form critical writing about the topic, she maintains the website citationneeded.news, where she catalogues only some of the many disasters happening in cryptocurrency, decentralized finance, NFTs, and other blockchain-based projects. She also recently launched Tech Influence Watch, which tracks campaign donations from crypto AI companies and their executives in this election cycle. Then, with the Fed chairman trying to do his job at the same time please his boss, which given Trump's economic idiocy and fixation on tariffs and lowering interest rates is impossible, a fix that Treasury Secretary Bessent is also in, we'll examine how frail our economy really is and how the Wall Street and Silicon Valley billionaires are riding a crypto AI wave just like in the roaring 20s before the bubble burst. Joining us is Pavlina Cheneva, a professor of economics at Bard College and the president of the Levy Economics Institute. She's also the co-editor of Full Employment and Price Stability, The Macroeconomic Vision, and her latest book is The Case for a Job Guarantee. Then finally, with the CIA director apparently warning Putin not to take advantage of America's weapons shortages as the Europeans begin to shift away from their dependence on U.S. weapons and security guarantees, we'll speak with Jennifer Kavanaugh, a senior fellow and director of military analysis at Defense Priorities. Her research focuses on U.S. military strategy, force structure and defense budgeting, the defense industrial base, and U.S. military deployments and interventions. Previously, she was a senior fellow at the American Statecraft Program at the Carnegie Endowment for International Peace, and we will discuss her article at Foreign Affairs, Leave Europe to the Europeans, The Case for a U.S. military drawdown. Joining us now is Molly White, a software engineer and cryptocurrency critic, and she's also launched Tech Influence Watch, which tracks campaign donations from crypto AI companies and their executives in this election cycle. Welcome to Background Briefing, Molly White.
1: Thank you for having me.
0: Well, thanks for joining us. And the New York Times just published a frightening survey, the title of which is Meet the Mega Donors Who Have Poured $1.2 billion into the Midterms. And if you go through the list, you know, the top donors are Mark Andreessen and Ben Horowitz from Silicon Valley, big crypto and AI boosters. They put in $115 million so far.

0: Elon Musk has put in $90.5 million. And you go down the list, you've got Ripple Labs, a crypto company, $65 million. Coinbase, another crypto company, $55 million. Greg and Anna Brockman, OpenAI, boosters, founders, etc., $50 million. Cameron and Tyler Winklevoss, they're big crypto players, they're $42.7 million. Crypto.com, $38.6 million. And so forth. So what is extraordinary about this, Molly, to my mind, is that these people are buying the next election with fake money that depends upon a bunch of suckers buying these crypto instruments, which end up being worthless in the long run, as we've seen with what happened with Donald Trump. He made, what, $2 point something billion, him and his family, but the investors lost $4 billion. So is this what's happening here, that fake money is buying the next election?
1: Well, it turns out that cryptocurrency is very lucrative for the people who buy and sell it, and for those who sell it, really, and largely for those who maintain the infrastructure to allow other people to trade it. So you see companies like Coinbase or Ripple or Gemini, which is the Winklevoss twins company. They make a lot of actual money off of offering these services, and it's that money that they then have been pouring into U.S. elections to try to obtain even more favorable legislation and a regulatory environment that will allow them to sell even more products to American customers, often very high risk, speculative investments.
0: But it's never made any sense to spend real money to buy fake money. So who wins in this deal? Who's buying the fake money and who's issuing the fake money?
1: Well, I mean, I think the winners are the people providing the infrastructure. You know, it's sort of the picks and shovels analogy for the gold rush, except instead of gold, it's cryptocurrency. But the people who are basically operating the platforms where this trading takes place or issuing some of the tokens are often the ones who make out like bandits. And it's the people who are buying those tokens, especially if they're less experienced investors, who often are getting the short end of the stick in that deal and essentially making the crypto executives very wealthy at their own expense.
0: So according to the New York Times, the Trumps have made at least $1.4 billion in their crypto tokens through World Liberty Finance, but the investors have lost $4 billion. So is that your understanding?
1: Yes, and that $1.4 billion is actually just the profits that Trump has made this year. So it's a slice of the pie, I would say, over his long-term crypto ventures, which, you know, they've been fairly recent, but that's only looking at his most recent financial disclosure, which covers the last fiscal year.
0: But the same potentate from the UAE, the intelligence chief, who's the brother of MBZ, didn't he just pony up another $500 million to World Liberty Finance? He's already, I think, didn't he also invest $2 billion some time back?
1: Right. So he invested $2 billion into Binance, which is a global cryptocurrency firm. And that investment was made using the USD1 token, which is issued by World Liberty Financial. And so although that $2 billion investment was into a separate company, World Liberty Financial, and by extension the Trump family, have profited off of that investment because they hold that $2 billion in reserve and are able to earn interest off of it. In addition to that, you're correct that the UAE has made a $500 million investment directly into the Trump family's World Liberty Financial Company, which is their crypto venture. And that happened in exchange for a 49% stake in the company right around the time of Trump's inauguration.
0: And didn't they also, Justin Sun, Binance guy, didn't they spring him from jail?
1: I believe you're thinking of Changpeng Zhao, who is Binance CEO. Yeah, he actually had served a four-month prison sentence, which was the entirety of his sentence. So he was not released from jail by Trump, but he was pardoned after his release by President Trump.
0: And for what reason?
1: Basically, they characterized his prosecution as a part of this broader war on crypto that they claim the Biden administration was engaged in, despite the fact that, you know, the charges against Changpeng Zhao were quite serious and quite well substantiated. He earned a pardon, at least with that stated reason. Now, of course, Binance has broadly benefited the Trump family quite a lot, you know, partly through that $2 billion deal, again, denominated in the USD1 token, but also through providing services to the Trump family's crypto projects, listing their tokens, and so on. And we've seen Binance benefit both through the pardon of their former CEO, Changpeng Zhao, who's still quite involved in the company. There was an SEC enforcement case against Binance that was dismissed with prejudice, meaning that it cannot be refiled going forward. And so, you know, I think it's just another example of the many situations where we're seeing crypto companies benefiting the Trump family, often personally in terms of their financial situation, and then receiving benefits from the government, you know, through that deal, essentially.
0: Well, didn't Justin Sun, his SEC case was paused after Sun had given the Trumps or World Liberty Finance $75 million in buying up their tokens, and the case was then later settled on favorable terms to Justin Sun.
1: Correct. Yes. So Justin Sun has spent over $100 million, whether it's on World Liberty Financial tokens or the Trump meme coin, and he then was able to settle his SEC enforcement case, which did not just allege, you know, the offering of unregistered securities, which is the typical crypto SEC case, but actually went further and alleged that Sun and his companies had been engaged in securities fraud. And yet that enforcement case was settled for a $10 million fine with no admissions of wrongdoing, which for someone like Justin Sun, who is a billionaire, is, you know, an absolute slap on the wrist.
0: So let's talk about the crypto money in this current election, which, again, the New York Times has laid it out in a story which I recommend to our listeners. In fact, we'll obviously link it to backgroundbriefing.org. Meet the mega donors who have poured $1.2 billion into the midterms. Even though the money's flooding in now and they're buying the next election with what I call fake money, the crypto people played a very key role in the last election, the 2024 election. They spent $40 million to beat the Senate banking chairman, Sherrod Brown, who's running again. They also spent $10 million against Katie Porter in the California Senate primary. So the fact that they spent all that last-minute money to get rid of Sherrod Brown, he was replaced by Bernie Moreno, was he not? Who
1: correct.
0: They spent a ton of money on. And Bernie Moreno, of course, came into the fore recently by and Senate testimony or the Senate attack on Dr. Fauci. He used an obscenity. And then we later learned that he was essentially doing nothing about the fact that his own daughter had been beaten up by a Republican congressman who apparently broke the two-year-old daughter's collarbone. He said nothing until there was a lot of public outcry, and then he finally denounced his former son-in-law. So who were the people that put up the money, by the way, to get Bernie Moreno in there with this $40 million investment in last-minute investment in crypto?
1: So those contributions came through the Fairshake Super PAC network, which is the primary cryptocurrency-focused super PAC in U.S. elections. And it, in 2024, was primarily backed by Coinbase, Ripple Labs, and Andreessen Horowitz, which are three very familiar names for those who've read the most recent New York Times reporting, because they are also substantial donors in 2026.
0: and Fair Shake is what they call themselves.
1: That's the name of the pro crypto super PAC, correct?
0: Right. So that was a rehearsal, right? 2024. Now they're really up their game, have they not?
1: Well, I think so. I mean, I would not downplay what they achieved in 2024, which was installing at least six pro-crypto senators, including Bernie Moreno, and then over a dozen pro-crypto members of the House. And we've already seen them reap the benefits of those contributions. There's been the Genius Act, stablecoin legislation passed into law. They've been pushing very hard to pass the Clarity Act, which has at this point stalled out, but made significant progress. And then, of course, we've seen this massive wave of deregulatory actions out of the SEC and CFTC, which have benefited their companies. So I think, you know, they were quite successful in 2024. They spent around $130 million altogether on congressional races that cycle. And we're seeing them well on track to match or surpass that number. They've spent almost $80 million so far. We're not even through the primaries at this point. And they have over $250 million sitting in crypto-focused super PACs waiting to be deployed into the remainder of the election cycle.
0: But it would seem, though, that the business model for all these crypto companies and these crypto billionaires like Andreessen and all the other characters is the greater fool theory, that there's always somebody further down the line that's going to buy what you've bought and sold as a profit, and they will buy it at a loss. Because an example was in 2023, when the Silicon Valley Bank collapsed, venture capitalist David Sachs took to Twitter to demand that the Treasury and Federal Reserve step in to protect the uninsured deposits of tech firms, which the government ultimately did. Now, of course, Sachs has been promoted by Trump to be the co-chair of the President's Council of Advisors on Science and Technology, and recently as special advisor for AI and crypto in the White House. So am I right in suggesting that at the end of the day, that it does seem that crypto is based upon the greater fool theory, that it eventually will collapse, and that the crypto industry with David Sachs are well positioned through Trump to have us taxpayers pick up the tab?
1: Well, I think that's a very serious concern. I mean, we've seen the cryptocurrency sector collapse multiple times. Most people probably remember in 2022 when there was a wave of crypto companies that failed. Bitcoin prices plummeted. We saw the collapse of FTX and various other companies, either through fraud in the case of FTX or just they were unable to keep afloat in that environment. That type of a collapse is common in crypto. It's happened, you know, the 2022 collapse was by far not the first. And it's very concerning, I think, that that could continue to happen and we could see bailouts as the crypto industry becomes more and more entangled with the U.S. government. I mean, we're seeing crypto executives spending significant amounts of time on Capitol Hill, essentially writing the legislation that they're hoping to see passed into law. The regulatory agencies, the SEC and the CFTC have both established these councils of crypto executives that are advising them on rulemaking. And, you know, as we are watching legislation being drafted, I think it's very important to watch for, you know, who backstops these companies in case of emergency, and to what extent are these companies becoming so entangled in the broader financial system that the collapse of crypto could mean a ripple effect into the greater financial system, which would, I think, incentivize a bailout or some sort of backstop.
0: So in the last minute, Molly, we haven't talked about AI, which is probably an even bigger story in the sense that it's a looming catastrophe or a looming bubble about to burst. What's the connection there? Because it's obvious that all of these characters that we've mentioned in the New York Times article who poured $1.2 billion into the midterm so far, they're both into AI and crypto.
1: Absolutely. There's a huge connection between the two sectors, especially when it comes to political spending. Andreessen Horowitz, the primary spender, is contributing both to the pro-crypto super PACs and to the AI super PACs that are largely following the crypto industry's playbook that they developed in 2024. And so we're seeing now, in addition to the crypto super PACs, AI super PACs that are directly modeled after the crypto super PACs. In some cases, they actually share leadership and advisors, and they share donors, whether it's Andreessen Horowitz. We're actually seeing Ripple Labs, Chris Larson, creating his own AI-focused super PAC, even though he's primarily a crypto executive. And the playbook is very similar around trying to oust anyone who might support regulations or legislation that is supports consumer protection, that installs guardrails on these companies, that requires safety testing and so forth, and to support those who are willing to essentially do what the industry wants them to do.
0: Well, Molly White, I thank you very much for joining us here today.
1: Thank you for having me.
0: And again, I've been speaking with Molly White, a software engineer and cryptocurrency critic, in addition to her longer form critical writing about the topic. She maintains the website citationsneeded.news, where she catalogues only some of the many disasters happening in cryptocurrency, decentralized finance, NFTs, and other blockchain-based projects. She's also the author of the Citations Needed newsletter, where she recently launched Tech Influence Watch, which tracks campaign donations from crypto AI companies and their executives in this election cycle. We're going to take a brief station break. We're back looking into how the Fed chairman and the Secretary of the Treasury are trying to do their jobs at the same time please their boss, which, given Trump's economic idiocy and fixation on tariffs and lowering interest rates, is impossible.

0: Welcome back. I'm Ian Masters, and this is Background Briefing, available 24/7 at backgroundbriefing.org. And joining us now is Pavlina Cheneva, who is a professor of economics at Bard College and the president of the Levy Economics Institute. She's also the co-editor of Full Employment and Price Stability, The Macroeconomic Vision. And her latest book is The Case for a Job Guarantee. Welcome to Background Briefing, Pavlina Cheneva.
1: Good to be with you, Ian.
0: Well, thanks for joining us. And the annual Jackson Hole Economic Symposium is underway with the Fed Chairman Kevin Warsh there. Obviously, a lot of attention to whether or not the interest rates are going to be raised to deal with inflation. He seems to be sort of waffling. I think he, along with Scott Bessent, are kind of trapped, are they not, between their jobs and pleasing the president, who has particularly strange ideas about economics.
1: Yeah, that's right. Although I have to say, in the keynote at the Jackson Hole Symposium, I think Kevin Warsh emerged as a much more hawkish Federal Reserve chairman. He was far more ambivalent in his first press conference in July, at which point there was a lot of discontent with his communication style. And even though he still insisted that he didn't want forward guidance or, you know, Fed speak to be the primary tool of monetary policy, he still took extra steps to clarify his position. So in certain sense, I feel that the Federal Reserve is still very much in an old framework. It is still using the same target. He was very clear to communicate that he's still going to use the same target. It's going to be 2% inflation. He's still going to use the same measure. He's going to use the personal consumption expenditure inflation index. And he's going to use the primary Federal Reserve tool, which is the interest rate. So in some sense, yes, he doesn't want to call it forward guidance. He called it a trail map, an outline, etc. But the framework is more or less the same. And there were more indications, I think, yesterday, or rather on Friday in the symposium, that interest rates would likely go up to tackle inflation, because he was very clear that they were still quite far from their target.
0: Well, we know that the president wants the interest rates lowered for political reasons, yeah, just as the Turkish dictator did the same thing and almost crashed their economy. So don't you have a clash there between so-called professionals and the amateur in the Oval Office?
1: Yes. And, you know, it will be interesting to see how long Chairman Warsh resists the voices at the Fed that want increased interest rates. In July, there were three dissenting voices. It is possible that their influence will increase. But, you know, it is very interesting that while the Fed itself did not touch short interest rates, long rates increased. And in a sense, the market did the Fed's job for it. And so, Warsh can say, look, you know, I'm not raising interest rates. You know, he can continue to, you know, that's his intention, to please the president, so to speak. Certainly, there's no intention of him lowering interest rates at this moment. But then the market is creating, you know, tighter conditions. Now, on the other side of the Treasury, Bessent is seeing the rise in yields, and that causes headache on a couple of fronts. Well, first, there is a tighter kind of, you know, monetary environment, but there is also an impact on bondholders, those who are holding long-dated securities. They're actually seeing the prices of their bonds fall as long yields increase. And so it is a very peculiar thing that Bessent announces that he will double the purchases of bonds, in a sense, to alleviate these pressures, this capital loss that bondholders are incurring. And, you know, there is very little reason to think that this serves the public purpose, where the Treasury intervenes in the market to support the prices of Treasury securities. So there are a couple of lessons from this. The first is that the Federal Reserve is not the only one that can influence interest rates, right? Over the long duration, the yield curve, long rates and short rates are influenced by both Federal Reserve and Treasury. I think this is an important lesson because we always look to the Fed and what's going to happen to interest rates. The Treasury has a role to play. But number two, to what end is the Treasury intervening? Is it really to support the economy, or is it to essentially, you know, mitigate the capital losses that are incurring in markets? I think still my view is that this is a bit beside the point because the economy is fragile. Warsh made a very strong assessment of what the economy looks like. I disagree with that assessment. And I'm afraid that, in fact, it's very likely that we will see a correction, stock market correction, that will ripple through already fragile economy. And whether they want or not, they will have to lower rates to support whatever economic fallout comes from that.
0: Well, Wall Street certainly has not been impressed with Bessent's move to buy long bonds, right?
1: That's right. It didn't work. You know, yields came down a little bit, but then they jumped right back up. I mean, there are technical reasons why this didn't work. You know, the purchases are rather small in size. They really need to be open-ended if yields are to fall at a stable, more permanent level lower. But that is, you know, completely outside of conventional, any kind of conventional playbook or intention by the Treasury. So they attempted to lower rates. It didn't work. And, you know, they are basically in a status quo environment.
0: So let's talk about then the broader issues that you just raised about a fragile economy in spite of all the happy talk coming from Jackson Hole, which, by the way, is, I think, has more millionaires and billionaires than any other place on the planet. But in general, the way that I see it is that you have a situation now where the billionaires and millionaires don't really pay their taxes. The big, beautiful bill made sure that they got massive tax breaks at the expense of healthcare and food for average and lower-income Americans. And that hammer's going to drop pretty soon. They postponed it until after the election, but people are going to be hurt soon. So it seems like double jeopardy. You've got a situation where the rich don't pay their taxes, and the debt goes up massively to $40 trillion plus. And the debt is service now. It's going to be one of the biggest items on the federal budget, short of the defense spending. So the taxpayer, the ordinary Americans, the ones that are paying their taxes, the middle class and the working people, they are servicing this debt. The debt is owned by the wealthy who get paid the interest rate. So it seems like they're winning doubly.
1: Well, I think here, I think I have to take an exception to the framing that it is the case that debt to GDP has gone up, but the servicing of the debt happens the way the government pays all other bills. It pays through coordination of the Treasury and the Federal Reserve. And the debt and the deficit are really a consequence of, you know, what is happening to the real economy. Is it growing? What is happening to, spending? And whether income is being generated to generate some tax revenue? There isn't a direct payment by households to service the government debt. It is the Treasury and the Federal Reserve that service it. And so there is really no threat there on insolvency or impossibility to service the debt. The difficulty is that households are absolutely stretched. What the government spending does is it keeps basically perpetuating what we have, an economy that can be best described as a plutonomy. And you rightly described it. You know, the wealthy asset holders are not only holding safe, secure government assets, but they're also getting interest on those assets. So they're getting essentially extra income on the wealth from the public financing institutions. What about the average American? The economy is fundamentally broken for the average American. We cannot afford essentials. The prices of those essentials have increased considerably. I mean, just as an example, just heating oil in the last 12 months has gone up by 40% in the United States. You know, gasoline, electricity, these are the things that matter to Americans. And the government can use the public purse. It can use its spending to improve the economic well-being of the average American. And it's not doing that. It's largely enriching the already wealthy. So when Scott Bessent comes out and then makes a very rosy assessment of the economy, that is A, I don't either tone deaf, or it is simply to appease, I would say, the president and financial markets, who I think see the data themselves too. The labor market is stagnant. Investment has declined if you exclude investment on AI, if you exclude private investment on equipment and, you know, the equipment category, you actually see a very clear deceleration in investment elsewhere, industrial production. So in order for this economy to sustain its growth, it cannot rely on one single sector. It has to rely on the American household, on robust growth of incomes, robust growth of employment. And for that to happen, we also need affordability of essentials. That is not where either monetary fiscal policy is oriented or where the economy is going.
0: So one of the things that's missing there from the debate, it seems to me, Pavlina, is there's very little talk about revenues. You know, they were finding they got $40+ trillion debt. The Pentagon's now asking for $1.5 trillion, and they're stuck in a war that they can't win and don't know how to get out of. So one of the things that I find extraordinary is that the richest man on the planet, Elon Musk, destroyed the IRS with his little team of Doge wreckers. And the Republicans also slashed all of the money that Biden had put in there, extra, I think, $80 billion for the IRS to catch up to the super wealthy who aren't paying their taxes to get, you know, to level the playing field. All that money was taken away. Doge stripped the IRS. So the wealthy don't have to pay their taxes, and there's no way to collect them because the enforcement mechanism is no longer there. And at the same time, these incredibly wealthy people, according to the New York Times, just published this extraordinary list of how all these crypto billionaires, the title of the article is Meet the Mega Donors Who Have Poured $1.2 billion into the midterms. So these the super wealthy are using what I consider fake money to buy real money, crypto, to buy elections. This election, they helped buy the last election. They put six crypto senators in, including Bernie Moreno, who had defeat Sherrod Brown, who was the chairman of the banking committee that the billionaires didn't like. He's trying to get reelected at the moment. But the long and the short of it is that it seems to me that you have a situation where the rich don't pay their taxes. They're using the surplus profits and using crypto instruments, which are, I think, largely fraudulent, to buy our elections. At the same time, you're telling us our economy is fragile. So I'm assuming here that you have to go back to that movie, Wall Street, where Gordon Gekko said, greed is good. Well, I think, aren't we reaching the point where it's pretty clear that greed is not good?
1: Oh, I think we've reached that long ago. And the current economy definitely has echoes, not just from the 80s, I think from the 1920s. You know, we see all sorts of financial shenanigans that we did see in the roaring 20s. I mean, if you just look at the circular financing that is happening among today's dominant tech firms, that, you know, this is clearly an accounting a method to try to pad up profits, where enormous amount of wealth and money has been poured into this sector, and yet it still relies on large-scale loans and financing from banks. And so we've got a financial system, a tech sector that is unidirectionally investing in AI. It is then, you know, basically booking profits that are not real. The economy doesn't really support the revenue side of things. It is quite clear that the investment at this moment will not be validated by growth, by profits, return on the investment. So there's that one problem and that echo of the Roaring Twenties, that we have super highly concentrated wealth of the way that you described, in the hands of the few, but also in the hands of a few companies, highly concentrated, what I would call the Wall Street Silicon Valley nexus. And it is a threat to the economy and the rest of us. And I think that the real problem here is that the foundation is so fragile, inequality is so extreme, and our tools to deal with the plutocrats are really largely gone. It will be far harder, I think, for us to deal with this massively unequal economy than we did in the Great Depression, you know, the way FDR did. We need to rebuild our public institutions, our laws. We need to drastically modernize our tax laws, our anti-corruption laws, and the kind of institutions that protect the ordinary household. You know, DOGE gutted more than just the IRS. You know, every agency that is either providing Medicare or Social Security or food inspection has been decimated. We don't have enough staffing, federal staff, to basically sustain the sorts of things that average American households are relying on, the basic services that they rely on. But we need more. We don't need a patchwork. We really need to rebuild an economy that works for the average American and not just for the uber wealthy. And so, yeah, I think that the job ahead of us is perhaps more daunting than it was 100 years ago.
0: So just in closing, though, Pavlina, can these reforms happen before it all crashes with the AI bubble and the crypto bubble, given the double jeopardy we're in, where these crypto billionaires are literally buying the November elections?
1: I'm not very optimistic. And if the November elections manage to somehow turn the balance of power in Congress and in the Senate, where we can at least, you know, stop the dam from breaking, I still am not sure. I think that there are forces in motion that are you know, painting a very grim picture. If you recall, in 2008, you know, the narrative was, how come nobody saw the financial crisis? And I would say here, I'd open a bracket, we at the Levy Economics Institute actually had predicted it and had written about it. We did see it, but we were among the few. Today, virtually everybody sees that the AI investment, related investment, is a bubble. Everybody knows it. And yet there is very little that is being done to prevent the fallout. There are some things to, I think, that can be done, but I think they're going to be on the margins. And we certainly, if Congress changes, certainly the Fed can be called to answer on how they're preparing for the oncoming crash. They still have to testify before Congress. Whatever their focus is, and I think inflation is the incorrect focus, financial instability is the problem today, I think Congress can definitely you know, ask the Fed to answer for what they're doing to prevent or insulate the American households and the sound parts of the financial system from the oncoming crash.
0: Well, Pavlina Chernova, thank you very much for joining us here today.
1: Thank you for having me.
0: And again, I've been speaking with Pavlina Chernova, who's a professor of economics at Bard College and the president of the Levy Economics Institute. She's also the co-editor of Full Employment and Price Stability, The Macroeconomic Vision. And her latest book is The Case for a Job Guarantee. We're going to take a brief station break and back, examining how the CIA director apparently warned Putin not to take advantage of Americans' weapons shortages as the Europeans begin to shift away from their dependence on U.S. weapons and security guarantees.

0: I am going down to Washington, D.C. I will tell some power broker what you did for Iacocca would be perfectly acceptable to me. I am changing.
1: Welcome back. I'm Ian Masters, and this is Background Briefing, available 24/7 at backgroundbriefing.org. And joining us now, Jennifer Kavanagh, a Senior Fellow and Director of Military Analysis at Defense Priorities, where her research focuses on U.S. military strategy, force structure and defense budgeting, the defense industrial base, and U.S. military deployments and interventions. Previously, she was a Senior Fellow in the America Statecraft Program at the Canadian Endowment for International Peace, and she has an article at Foreign Affairs, Leave Europe to the Europeans, the case for a U.S. military drawdown. Welcome to Background Briefing, Jennifer Kavanagh.
2: Thank you for having me.
1: Well, thanks for joining us. And a little while ago, the Prime Minister of Poland, Donald Tusk, said that it makes no sense that 340 million Americans are defending 500 million Europeans against 150 million Russians. So that recognition seems to be emerging within Europe itself, and I guess it's helped immensely by Russia's invasion of Ukraine. So given Trump's reluctance to defend and help Ukraine, and particularly provide them with the interceptors they need for the missiles from Russia that rain down on them, how much do you think the Europeans have both recognized what Tusk is saying and, secondly, are doing something about it?
2: Well, I think that the Europeans have realized that the U.S. view of their role in Europe is changing, that generally across both parties there is a consensus that Europe needs to do more, and that the United States can no longer manage its security commitments globally. It cannot underwrite Europe's security and Asia's security and be so active in the Middle East. And I think there is a recognition in Europe that the question is not if, but when the United States will start to pull back. At the same time, I think there is still the belief in some parts of Europe and among some groups of Europeans that if they can stall a little bit, if they can wait Trump out, things will go back to normal. Or if they can just spend more or give the United States other rights and privileges, whether it's basing access or good economic deals, they can keep the U.S. in. And so the main point that Justin and I were trying to make in this article is that this is not in U.S. interest. It's not in U.S. interest to be in Europe for the long term. And in order to convince the Europeans that the United States is serious about withdrawing this time, that has to include bringing some portion of a U.S. military presence in Europe now home as a signal that U.S. policy is changing permanently.
1: Well, you mentioned in your article that even after the war ends, assuming it does, the Russian military and economy will need years to recover, which gives Europe time to build up its own forces. With a combined GDP between 5 and 10 times that of Russia, Europe can manage a future conventional challenge on its own. So that's always been something that I've always been struck with, that Russia is what, in terms of its GDP, it's somewhere between Canada and Italy, is it not? It's like around 10 or 11 in the world?
2: Yeah, that's correct. I mean, Europe is much wealthier and more technologically advanced than Russia is. Russia does have an advantage in terms of its manufacturing capacity because it has invested much more in industrial strength than Europe has over recent decades. But Europe has the money and the technological know-how to become self-sufficient in its defense. This is something that President Trump actually pointed out in the 1980s. He called on Europe to do more in its own defense and for the United States to pull back. So this has long been known. But the United States, to be fair, has not always full-heartedly encouraged Europe to take on a bigger role in its defense because the United States has used its military dominance and institutions like NATO to keep Europe dependent and then use that military dependence as leverage to get Europe to politically align with the United States on issues of importance to Washington, as well as to get better economic deals and other types of favors from Europe. So there's a little bit of a mixed message coming from the United States over decades about whether or not Washington really wants Europe to be independent, or whether Washington wants Europe to spend a little more but remain sort of a vassal to the United States.
1: But the other aspect of that, surely, Jennifer, is that the Europeans and the NATO members have been buying American military equipment. And I'd be interested in knowing what the ratio is, how much money they spent on U.S. military equipment compared to how much a burden NATO has been on the American taxpayer.
2: Well, they do spend a lot of money on U.S. military equipment. That's certainly a fair point. I think, you know, my view is that for the United States, like, that's not worth it. The military commitment that the United States makes in Europe, it's not just about money. It's about the risk that that brings of the United States being dragged into a war that would not be in its interests, especially a war with Russia. Russia right now is not a conventional military threat to the United States. It poses a nuclear threat, a cyber threat, but these are not challenges that the United States needs military forces in Europe to fight. And so if the United States is present, especially in frontline states, Poland, the Baltic states, there's always the risk that some kind of miscalculation or territorial dispute ends up pulling the United States in to a major war with a nuclear power that would not be in U.S. interests. In my view, that risk is the reason that the United States should get out of Europe, because the United States and Europe have diverging interests in the security domain. Now, that would mean that if Europe becomes independent, it will probably buy fewer U.S. weapons. But right now, U.S. defense contractors are so overburdened. They have demand that far exceeds their supply. So I really don't worry about the future viability of U.S. defense contractors. Yes, they will face more competition, but that's okay. Maybe they'll become more efficient, which would be a big benefit to the American taxpayer as well.
1: So what do you think happened with the recent trip by the CIA director to Moscow, where he met with his counterparts, the head of the SVR and the head of the FSB?
2: Well, we have a lot of conflicting reports, and he was there for a while, so I'm sure they covered a lot of topics. You know, I think there's a lot of concern in the United States and especially in Europe about Russian intentions to escalate possibly towards Europe. In Europe, this is framed as Russia wanting to test NATO. My view is that Russia has no interest in testing NATO or getting into a war with Europe. But what it does want to do is impose costs on Europe for Europe's support to Ukraine. If Europe is going to impose costs on Russia through Ukraine, Russia wants to retaliate. And this is dangerous, because even if Russia doesn't hope for a full-scale war with Europe, there's always the chance that you cross a red line and you end up in a kinetic confrontation. And for the United States, this is dangerous, because the United States does still have a lot of military forces in Europe, is still a member of NATO. And so if something did happen in Europe, it would be very easy for the United States to get pulled in. And right now, we know from all the media coverage, the United States faces a severe deficit in certain types of munitions, especially air defense. The United States cannot afford a war with any other country, especially not Russia right now. So, you know, my view is that the meeting occurs in this context was probably about setting red lines and de-escalating a little bit, identifying on each side, you know, what are the things that we will not do to threaten the other so that we can avoid a major war, which be in no one's interests. What are the red lines? What are the things that we need to avoid and to try to tamp down tensions? Now, I assume they also talked about things like Ukraine and whether there's space for a deal. The battlefield situation is bad for both Ukraine and Russia at this point. I know the Trump administration is still interested in trying to get a deal, so I'm sure there was talk about that. And then, of course, there's the U.S.-Russia relationship, which is really the most important thing of all of these from the U.S. strategic interest perspective. And so hopefully they also touched on that a little bit, and we can maybe move to a more stable place in that dimension as well.
1: Well, there's been reports that Ratcliffe suggested that Putin should not be tempted to take advantage of the depletion of U.S. stockpiles, and should also recognize that the U.S. would stand by Article 5. But the one thing that I find troubling about the two nuclear powers headed by two leaders, both of whom apparently living in a bubble of delusion, where apparently Putin is not listening to him. And Naryshkin and the other FSB guy that Ratcliffe met with, we don't really know whether Putin listens to them. Apparently he listens to his bodyguards. He's paranoid and he's isolated and never shows up in public. And the same is true of Trump in a way. You know, he listens to Natalie Harp and a few sycophants, and it doesn't look as if the adults in the room, such as they are, have a lot of influence. So I find it really troubling that the two heads of the nuclear powers, the two of the biggest nuclear powers on the planet, don't seem to be getting good advice and information.
2: I agree that it's a dangerous situation, and I am also skeptical of sort of the value of this meeting in terms of correcting those imbalances or incorrect information. I do think, though, the meeting can still be useful in terms of framing for those working within the Russian system, the types of activities that could tip the balance into, you know, a major scale confrontation. And you're right, you know, I think it would be very hard for the United States to stay out of some kind of conflict between Russia and Europe right now, even if it wanted to. So I'm sure that message was communicated. But I also think that from the U.S. government perspective, the timing of this meeting tells me that there is concern about the U.S. ability to sustain military action in another theater at a high level in the near term. You know, yes, it's true that Article 5 is a commitment that the United States has still signed up for. But what does it mean to sign up for that commitment if you don't have enough munitions to actually execute it? Then it's sort of an empty promise. What are you promising if you can't actually defend bases in Europe because you don't have any air defense? And, you know, the most likely scenario here is not Russia invading Europe with a ground force. It's kinetic strikes, like ballistic, like a single or a small number of ballistic missiles, or expanding the sabotage campaign, or seizing European ships in Pacific waters. Like, so these are the things we're talking about. And for those types of activities, the U.S. resources are scarce. Air defense, maritime, naval capabilities, these are things that are already stretched. So it's in everyone's interest here to de-escalate.
1: Well, that means getting out of the war in Iran, doesn't it? Isn't that where all of our attention and assets are being soaked up?
2: I mean, getting out of the war in Iran would be a good first step, but some of these gaps will take time to address. Just getting out of the war in Iran doesn't deal with the fact that you spent 60% of your Patriot missiles and 50% of your THAAD interceptors in Iran. It doesn't address the fact that you've depleted the readiness of your air capabilities as well as your naval capabilities. So these are things that will take a time to address. And so we're looking at like a period of vulnerability here for the United States and its allies that will last at least 5 years, where the United States will simply not be able to deal with a major power war and will have to act more carefully in the international arena, both vis-a-vis Russia and in Asia, in how it interacts with China.
1: So, Jennifer, your article with Justin Logan at Foreign Affairs, Leave Europe to the Europeans, the case for a U.S. military drawdown, begins with saying that in a 1987 New York Times advertisement, long before he became president, Donald Trump insisted that, quote, America should stop paying to defend countries that can afford to defend themselves. There's an interesting backstory to that, that Trump went to Russia, or then the Soviet Union, arriving on July the 4th of 1987. The trip was organized by Natalia Dubinina, the daughter of the Soviet ambassador to the UN, very attractive young woman. The trip was organized through Interest, which is a KGB front. There are all kinds of rumors that there was some kind of honey trap situation. Whether those are true or not, we don't know, but Natalia Dubinina did surface after a long career in the KGB. She ended up publishing children's books in Paris, but she did, at the time of Trump's election in 2016, remind Trump, went public for the first time, reminded him that she was the one who organized his trip to Moscow on July the 4th, 1987, ostensibly to build a Trump Tower. That was the lure with which he was drawn to Russia. What I do know is I've talked to some KGB officers who were at Yasinevo, which is the Foreign Intelligence First Chief Directorate building in north of Moscow, when these advertisements came out, not just in the New York Times, but in the Boston Globe and the Washington Post, these full-page advertisements from a guy that's a known cheapskate, extolling Russia or the Soviet Union and urging the Americans to get out of NATO. They were celebrating that, like, our guy delivered. So there's something more to this story, I think, without getting into stories of compromat and salacious details.
2: Well, you know, I don't really have any comments on the like rumors about the trip, but I will say that the ads don't actually extol the Soviet Union. All they do is say that the United States should not be defending countries that can defend themselves. And this isn't even a statement that like the US should get out of NATO. It's just that that Europeans should be carrying the burden of their defense. To me, this is a common sense position, and it's one that Trump has held not just towards Europe but towards other allies as well. It has been a consistent position that he's wanted countries to take responsibility for their own defense. It fits into his worldview that the liberal international order, in which the United States underwrote the security of the world and the world's economy, was a cheap deal for the United States, that the United States paid more than it got, that the burdens were greater than the benefits. Now, you could dispute that. You could disagree with that. Lots of people do disagree with that interpretation of the liberal international order. But I think that this view that Europe should defend itself is something that's been consistent for Trump, you know, even before this trip to Russia, and that for a president who constantly changes his mind, to hold this like, you know, pretty consistent worldview that the old order, the post-World War II order that was underwritten by the United States, that this was an unfair bargain. This has been a consistent through line through his time before he was president and when he started campaigning and now.
1: Well, I thank you so much for joining us. I really appreciate it, Jennifer.
2: Thank you for having me.
1: And again, I've been speaking with Jennifer Kavanaugh, who's a senior fellow and director of military analysis at Defense Priorities, where her research focuses on U.S. military strategy, force structure and defense budgeting, the defense industrial base, and U.S. military deployments and interventions. Previously, she was a senior fellow in the American Statecraft Program at the Carnegie Endowment for International Peace, and she has an article at Foreign Affairs, Leave Europe to the Europeans, The Case for a U.S. Military Drawdown. And this has been Background Briefing. I'm Ian Masters, and I'd like to thank producers Graham Fitzgibbon and Asher Price. And if you've missed any of today's program and would like to explore our vast archives, you can visit us at backgroundbriefing.org, where we'll include extended interviews searchable by topic and have made it easy for you to sign up for the daily email updates that provide links to resources, articles, and books discussed on the program. 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Bye for now. Friends, family, and colleagues. And I'll be back again tomorrow with another Background Briefing at backgroundbriefing.org. Bye for now.

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1: Today we're in conversation about the remarkable life of Fannie Lou Hamer, a woman who contracted polio and would be disabled all of her life, a woman who was unknowingly forced sterilized, and a woman who would rise against both racial and gender discrimination to become one of the iconic figures of the civil rights and voting rights movements. Our guest is historian Keisha Blaine. She is the author of the book, Until I Am Free, Fannie Lou Hamer's Enduring Message to America. That's next on Letters and Politics.

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1: For Pacifica Radio, I'm Christina Onnestad. It's day 30 of a government shutdown. Democrats still holding to their demands to extend pandemic-era subsidies for health insurance under the Affordable Care Act, set to expire at the end of the year. They're trying to soften the impacts of a government shutdown with legislation to extend SNAP benefits that are slated to expire Saturday. Republicans not allowing that to move forward. Christopher Martinez has more.
2: Senate Democrats have proposed a bill to fund the SNAP food aid program for low-income families, also known as food stamps, as well as the WIC program for women, infants, and children. But Republicans are not going for it. Republican John Thune of North Dakota is the Senate Majority Leader.
3: Mr. President, enough is enough. This bill is a cynical attempt to provide political cover for Democrats to allow them to carry on their government shutdown.
2: Democrats are not taking the blame for the SNAP crisis. Instead, they blame the Trump administration for not using a contingency fund to pay for the programs. Senate Democratic Leader Chuck Schumer.
4: Right now, we're staring down the barrel at two crises at once. A health care crisis and a hunger crisis, and both are caused by one man. Donald Trump.
2: Republican lawmakers and President Trump have offered to negotiate over Affordable Care Act subsidies that are set to expire, the big sticking point for Democrats. But they say they'll do that only after a Republican short-term funding bill is passed. Schumer does not trust them.
4: They always say, do it later, do it later. Later, to quote Martin Luther King Jr. in his letter from the Birmingham jail, means never. They have had since March to do this. They voted three times against it. So this idea, do it later, been there, done that.
2: I'm Christopher Martinez.
1: Some 24 million Americans use the Affordable Care Act marketplace to purchase health insurance. Some 22 million Americans receive a subsidy. According to the Kaiser Family Foundation, should the pandemic-era subsidies expire at the end of the year, premiums for health insurance would double on average. The Trump administration is making good on the president's executive order to train National Guard troops for civil unrest, signed in August. An investigation by the UK's Guardian, citing Pentagon documents yesterday, reveals the military's ordered National Guard in all 50 states to form quick reaction forces, trained in riot control, including the use of batons, body shields, tasers, and pepper spray. Most states ordered to train 500 National Guard members for a total of 23,500 troops nationwide. The chief executive of Vet Voice Foundation, Janessa Goldbeck, a former Marine Corps captain, says the move is an attempt by the president to normalize national militarized police force and forewarns the force could be used to send troops to suppress voter turnout and disrupt the fair operation of elections in Democratic states. The Department of Justice is preparing to send federal election observers to California and New Jersey next week, targeting two Democratic states holding off-year elections following requests from their state Republican parties. California Governor Gavin Newsom has called it an attempt at voter intimidation. Hurricane Melissa has swept through Haiti, Jamaica, and Cuba, leaving a trail of destruction in its wake. Officials say more than 30 people have been killed across the Caribbean. Several studies on climate change released Wednesday gave a dire look at planetary warming ahead of next month's global climate talks. One study by Oxfam says 308 of the world's billionaires have a carbon emissions total that would make them, if they were a country, the 15th most polluting country in the world. The Federal Reserve went

0: Wednesday cut its key interest rate by 0.25% in an effort to support flagging employment numbers and high prices. Treasury Secretary Scott Bessent says China's agreed to purchase 25 million metric tons of U.S. soybeans annually, including 12 million metric tons between now and January. The agreement to last for 3 years, he made the announcement after President Donald Trump met with Chinese leader Xi Jinping to discuss trade and tariffs. Just before the meeting, Trump posted on social media, he's renewing U.S. nuclear weapons testing for the first time in 3 decades. It's unclear whether Trump's renewed push for nuclear weapons testing would detonate nuclear warheads. The U.S. has not done so since 1992 because of a test ban. Beatrice Finn, former executive director of the Nobel Peace Laureate ICANN, International Campaign to Abolish Nuclear Weapons, said estimates of past nuclear testing killed as many Americans as its bombs on Hiroshima and Nagasaki did. I'm Christina Onnestad reporting for Pacifica Radio.
1: Good day and welcome to Letters and Politics. I'm Mitch Jezerich. Today we're going to be in conversation about the great civil rights and voting rights activist of the 20th century, Fannie Lou Hamer. Born to a sharecropping family in the deep south of Mississippi, Fannie Lou Hamer would rise in a world that tried to dismiss her because she was black, and in a movement that tried to dismiss her because she was a woman. Still, her voice rose to be heard then and still being heard today. My guest for this conversation is Dr. Keisha N. Blaine. Keisha Blaine's an award-winning historian of the 20th century United States with interest in African-American history, the modern African diaspora, and women's and gender study. She's associate professor of history at the University of Pittsburgh and president of the African American Intellectual History Society. She is the author of the book, Until I Am Free, Fannie Lou Hamer's Enduring Message to America. She joins me over Zoom. Keisha Blaine, it is a great pleasure to welcome you to this radio program.
2: Thank you so much for having me.
1: What's fascinating to me, among many things that are fascinating to me, but where I want to begin is when we usually talk about icons of the civil rights and the voting rights movements of the middle of the 20th century, we're frequently talking about men, but also we're usually talking about people. We're talking about Martin Luther King Jr., Stokely Carmichael, Malcolm X. We're talking about people who Malcolm X's story is a little bit more complex, but we're usually talking about people who got their start early, maybe late teens, early 20s into politics, oftentimes through school, through SNCC, these kind of things. Mm-hmm. What's fascinating about Fannie Lou Hamer is she doesn't even go to her first political meeting until she's well into her 40s. And it's at this meeting that she even really realizes she has a right to vote.
2: Yes, this part of Hamer's story, I think, really sets her apart from so many other activists, as you point out. In August 1962, she attended this mass meeting in Mississippi. This was organized by the Student Nonviolence Coordinating Committee, also known as SNCC. And as you point out, the activists in SNCC primarily were young people. And this was a group of mostly college age students who had come together initially at Shaw University through the very important work of Ella Baker, who was the visionary of the group. And many of these activists were, well, significantly younger than Hamer, who, when she attended that meeting in August 1962, was, as you point out, 44 years old. She did not initially plan to attend the meeting, but her friend encouraged her to attend the meeting. And I'm certainly glad she did. It was such an important step in her life. It was a moment where she found her calling, certainly a political awakening, but also in many ways a spiritual awakening. She felt in that moment that it was God's plan for her to become an activist, for her to get involved in SNCC, to play a leading role in the expansion of Black political rights.
1: Religion is central to her in her activism.
2: It is. And I absolutely wanted to emphasize this in the book, because one of the things that always stayed with me as I read about Fannie Lou Hamer over the years and certainly did the research for this book, there were moments where I would ask myself, how in the world did she even have the motivation to keep going? She went through so much. I'm sure we'll talk about many of the challenges that she endured today. And I think she could have easily walked away. She could have easily given up and said, this is too much. But she kept pushing. And one of the reasons that she kept pushing was because she had a sense that God was on her side. She truly believed that this was not solely a political mission, but a spiritual one. She saw herself as speaking light into a world of darkness. And she wanted to ensure that she lived out her life's purpose. She certainly cared what people thought. She listened to other people. But the point is that she didn't answer to individuals. She felt like she answered directly to God. It was divinely ordained. I think because of that particular perspective, it gave her the drive to keep pushing forward, even when people were very critical or even dismissive of her.
1: Dr. Blaine, I'm going to take just one quick time out here. Everything's going great. I'm getting a little bit of a rubbing sound of your microphone, I think, on your clothes, which is very common for one of the hanging, for the hanging mm-hmm. microphones. It's a very common occurrence, but it's not terrible, but yeah.
2: Okay. So maybe I can try it without it, or if you prefer the mic, it might be my hair. You want to try speaking without the mic? I can remove the entire...
1: Well, we could try it. I'm not hearing it now, so it might have been a hair.
2: I wasn't looking closely. Okay.
1: I was not looking close. Oftentimes it's someone's tie or jacket or you name it. But yeah, it's a very common occurrence for me. This is part of my life, always trying to get the technical stuff right. But I think
2: to repeat, I won't. I mean, I'll end up saying it slightly differently. But if you want
1: It wasn't terrible. It was just slightly there, but I was let me try to see if we could deal with it early on so it doesn't have to be an issue later on. Okay, I'll jump back into this now.
2: Okay.
1: 3, 2, 1. And your biography on Fannie Lou Hamer is also part intellectual biography of Fannie Lou Hamer. And it's obviously faith is important when it comes to religion, but there's also an intellectual framework that is involved in here as well. Could we see this at all in what was known as the Black social gospel and that tradition?
2: I think so. And I would mention here that it was very important for me to center the intellectual history because I wanted to ensure that people reading the book would leave with not only a sense of what Hamer had gone through in her life, but more so what she believed, that they would get a sense of her ideas, certainly how they developed over time, how developments taking place not only in Mississippi, but across the nation and across the globe shaped Fannie Lou Hamer's perspective. And even more importantly, I wanted them to see how this woman who had very limited formal education. She only had a sixth grade education, but she was quite brilliant. And I say this because what is so powerful about her was that she was able, I think, to learn from so many people around her and often just through observation. But particularly, I think her life helps us see the power of the Black intellectual tradition. How, for example, knowledge is passed down generation to generation, how even those who may not have an opportunity to attend formal school are able to pass words of wisdom. They're able to share knowledge, oftentimes through storytelling. I think we can see how Fannie Lou Hamer developed as an intellectual outside of the traditional walls, of a classroom setting, but no less influential and no less impactful. And I think absolutely you can talk about the social gospel within this context. It is deeply tied to Hamer's story.
1: And again, her going to her first political meeting and really getting involved in politics begins when she's 44 years of age. But that's not to say that the first four decades of her life aren't important. They're very important. Right. I want to talk about some of those things. She's born on October 6th. 1917 to a family of sharecroppers in Mississippi, the youngest of 20 children, which is also quite interesting to think about. And her grandparents were enslaved themselves. Were they enslaved near where she grew up? Was this all in Mississippi?
2: Yes. I mean, Fannie Lou Hamer had deep roots in Mississippi. In fact, I think one of the things I talk about in the book, which is so striking, there's a moment where when she's eventually able to travel, I talk about the trip that she takes to the African continent in 64. She reflects on her family and experiences a sense of pain that she doesn't know as much. She certainly knows her grandparents. She's, you know, she spoke about her grandmother in particular. But she talks about that feeling of displacement, which I think many African Americans certainly understand in the context of the 20th century of not knowing much about who, you know, long lost relatives might be. You know, in this case, Hamer had traveled to Guinea and she saw people who she would say resembled some of her relatives. And she wondered, could she be related? But of course, would never know. But yes, she had deep roots in Mississippi and as you know, stayed in Mississippi for her entire life.
1: She started working as a sharecropper herself at the age of six.
2: Mm-hmm. Yes. And the way this happened was quite extraordinary. Really a somewhat shocking story when you think of it, because Hamer was lured into a life of sharecropping. As I explained, she was born into a sharecropping family. But her parents did not expect her to be sharecropping, certainly not yet at the age of six. Still a very tender age. There's only so much one could do at that age. But Hamer talks about how the white landowner approached her at age six and lured her into sharecropping by telling her that if she would pick cotton, he would give her candy from the store. And of course, one can imagine a six-year-old would find that proposition appealing, but it was a trap. And once she picked the cotton at that moment, she never stopped picking cotton. This, I think, helps us understand broadly what life was like in the Jim Crow South, and particularly how sharecropping was a system of exploitation, one that affected all members of the family, not only the parents in this case, but you know, as someone as young as six, would be expected and in this case would be lured into working every day, you know, as she would say, from sunup to sundown, very much in, you know, we can see the similarities to the institution of slavery. And I think this particular experience is key to understanding how Hamer emerges as a grassroots activist in Mississippi. She could relate to the people. She truly had a way of speaking to others because she had lived in the same community. I think because of her knowledge, her awareness, she was able to reach people in a way that I think other people could not, for those who came into the community from other places.
1: You said that she never stopped picking cotton. Does that even include her time when she does get involved politically?
2: No. So ultimately, effectively, she becomes a civil rights activist in August 1962. And one of the things that's so interesting about this experience is that she volunteers initially to register to vote. When she learns about her right to vote as a citizen of the United States, she's eager to try. She wants to register to vote. But in doing so, she's ultimately kicked off of the plantation where she worked. The white landowner made it very clear to her that if she did not go back to the courthouse and withdraw her registration, she would have to leave. So she left. And so that effectively marked the moment where she walked away from sharecropping. But in truth, she remained involved. So, for example, later in the late 1960s, she established a farm. So she was still able to not only use her hands, but more so find ways to support other sharecroppers in the community. And of course, her husband continued working, her husband, Perry Papp Hamer. So I think that August 1962 moment is where we see the shift from sharecropping to a life fully devoted to advancing the cause of civil rights.
1: So she was organizing other sharecroppers.
2: Yes, she was, which is so significant. And in fact, she later, when she reflected on what happened in 62, when she was kicked off the plantation, as you can imagine, she was distraught because she recognized that this would hurt her financially, that it would hurt the family. It would cause a strain for her husband to have to take on the full responsibility of meeting all the expenses of the family. But she said that it was a blessing in disguise because it set her free, and it set her free to be able to help her people. And that's the way she spoke about it later. And so she did. She devoted herself to helping other sharecroppers. She knew how exploitative the system was, and so she tried to find strategies, and I think she was quite effective, particularly with Freedom Farm, of helping people build for themselves, grow their own crops, not having to rely on waiting for portions, or shares, as it were, in terms of the sharecropping system. So yes, absolutely, other sharecroppers, and encourage them to register to vote. Played a key role in leading workshops across the South on voting rights. As we were talking, I was even thinking about all of the college campuses she visited. So organized sharecroppers, certainly, but was also trying to reach younger people across the nation, spoke to women, spoke to anyone who would listen, quite frankly.
1: As a young girl, she contracted polio.
2: Mm-hmm.
1: And she was disabled. She did walk with a limp.
2: She did. And as I explained in the book, later on in her life, when she endured a brutal beating in 1963 in Winona, that particular beating worsened the limp and then also led to some other physical ailments. But this is key because one of the things that I emphasize in the book is that Hamer was a Black disabled activist. And we spoke about how she had limited formal education. That certainly set her apart. But the fact that she was a Black disabled woman organizing in Mississippi, that also meant that she was quite different than many of the leaders in the movement, which, as I argue, was a good thing in the sense that what made her different, I think, ultimately made her relate to ordinary people. People trusted her. They would listen to her, because they saw her, as one of their own, and absolutely she was. But the irony is that those very same traits meant that other people in the movement sometimes treated her terribly. I mean, there are so many examples of other civil rights leaders speaking to Hamer in very disparaging ways. I think I read about in the book certain moments where even I was shocked to read how, leaders who we certainly respect and elevate in our history, still just speaking to Hamer in ways that were unbecoming because they did not see her as a leader, even though clearly she was.
1: Her life was, before we get what we recognize today as a modern disability rights movement, sort of seen as being born in the 1970s. Did she ever talk about being disabled or disability itself?
2: Hamer did reference this. You know, it wasn't one of the primary topics that she grappled with. I think if you look at her speeches primarily throughout the 60s and 70s, she would talk a lot about voting rights. She was really talking about economic justice. I think she was very open with people to talk about her own experiences. Certainly, you mentioned that she had contracted polio. She spoke about the physical abuse and how it affected her body. So she was not ashamed, to talk about the parts of her life that I think were certainly difficult. You know, she didn't shy away from talking about disability, as she weren't, she was not also shy about talking about the forced sterilization that she endured in 1961. And so disability was certainly at the forefront, even if it wasn't something that she spoke about as much as she spoke of a range of other topics like voting rights, economic justice, and also women's empowerment.
1: This is Letters in Politics, and we are in conversation about the life of Fannie Lou Hamer. Our guest is Dr. Keisha N. Blaine, award-winning historian of the 20th century United States. She is an associate professor of history at the University of Pittsburgh, also president of the African American Intellectual History Society. She is the author of the book, Until I Am Free, Fannie Lou Hamer's Enduring Message to America. You just referenced my next question, what I want to talk more about, and I learned this from your book. I did not realize it, and it's a very profound part of her story, is that she was, as many African-American women were in this period of time, she was forcibly sterilized. Mm-hmm. Tell me about that.
2: Yes. In 1961, 1 year before she joined the movement, Hamer was hospitalized. She had a small uterine tumor. It was a non-cancerous tumor, and She was supposed to have a fairly small procedure. The white doctor who performed the surgery, unbeknownst to Hamer, actually removed her uterus. And as I explained in the book, that experience in and of itself was traumatic, as one can imagine. But to add insult to injury, he did not tell her what he had done. And she did not find out until after she went back to the plantation and heard people talking about it. The doctor was related to the wife of the plantation owner. And people were whispering about what Hamer had experienced. And when she found out, she confronted him.
1: She found out through the grapevine.
2: Yes, yes. Through gossip, people are talking about her. And it's just devastating to imagine what that must have been like. And she was angry. As you can imagine, she confronted the doctor and he did not provide an explanation. And as I explained in the book, this was certainly a common practice. It was quite common in Mississippi. In fact, the hospital where Hamer had the procedure done in Sunflower County had many Black women who would go in for all kinds of minor procedures and go through the same experience. And Hamer decided, which is such a, I think, a powerful part of her story, she decided that she would bear witness to this. She decided that she would not keep it to herself, you know, as painful and traumatic as it was for her to endure this. When she joined the movement, she decided that she would speak out about forced sterilizations in order to shed light on the practice, not only because of what was happening in Mississippi, but of course, what was happening across the South and also in other parts of the nation. And so the forced sterilization became a focal point for Hamer's activism. You know, it became a way for her to talk about broadly medical racism, medical violence, and the unique experiences of Black and Brown women, and particularly of impoverished Black and Brown women. It is absolutely a critical part of her story. And one of the things that she brings into her activism when she is organizing a bit later around women's rights, she's once again talking about the forced sterilization, talking about what Black women in particular are enduring at the hands of the state, in this case, through white doctors.
1: Now, I've been gearing all my questions towards her early life when, of course, her legacy, a lot of that is based on once she gets involved politically. But there is a lot here I found fascinating and that I learned from your book. And so one last question before we get kind of into the 60s here. And that is, she was working in the sharecropper's home as well. That's correct. And
2: yes.
1: And the sharecroppers would not. The white owner of the of the plantation, I guess, would not allow her to eat at the table with them, even though she was working in the home. And she has this quote, sort of her way of getting back at them. And I just want to read it quickly because it's so great. And you have it in your book. It's this quote. "Now, one thing that would really bug me was when they would tell me that I couldn't eat at the table with them. I would have to wait for all of them to be finished. So what I do was eat first. I would just eat and have myself a time. And maybe some of the things I'd done wasn't right because I would eat out of all the spoons and watch them eat behind me. And whenever they would leave home, I would get in that bathtub because I didn't have one. I would get in that bathtub and I would take me a bubble bath." That was great.
2: Absolutely. You know, and as you were reading that, I thought immediately, and of course, this is a parallel that I draw, you know, in the book, to so many other similar accounts within the context of slavery. You think about so many Black women who were working on plantations, you know, enslaved Black women being treated in the same way, sometimes caring for white children, and even cooking the food in the house and not being allowed to sit at the table, not being allowed to, you know, to even be in these spaces. But in a similar way, they found through these acts the ability to resist, to covertly challenge white supremacy. And I wanted to emphasize the story in the book so people would get a glimpse of just the diverse ways that Black people stood up for themselves. Absolutely, Jim Crow in this particular context was a violent and oppressive system. But it's important to know that Black people were constantly resisting. They were not passive. You know, they were trying to dismantle these systems. And sometimes that came through this very small act of taking that bubble bath when you know that you could get in a whole lot of trouble for doing so. So I think that helps people see Hamer's own defiance and the recognition that this was not acceptable, right? That, you know, this was not a system that was fair, and this was her way to push back.
1: So Fannie Lou Hamer goes to the SNCC meeting in 1962. It's at this meeting she learns she actually has a right to vote. This is a good 90 years after the Civil War amendments to the Constitution that were meant for the enfranchisement of Black males at the time. Mm-hmm. It might be shocking to people today to know that for many people, especially who listen to radio, who were alive in 1962, to realize that people didn't realize they had a right to vote.
2: Yes. You know, when I reflect on this, once again, it takes me back to the period of slavery. We know, for example, that white people went to great lengths to ensure that enslaved Black people could not have access to, formal education, that they, created all of these roadblocks to ensure that that they would not learn how to read and write. And in a similar way to what we just discussed, Black people resisted and found ways around these strategies. But I think this is also true in the context in which Hamer is living in Mississippi in the early 20th century. There are several things that she points out. One, she emphasizes the fact that she is in a remote area. And this is not to say that it's impossible for information to circulate. But what that means is that there's certain things that simply difficult to get into, even in terms of I think as we're talking, I'm thinking about the process by which people are trying to, circulate even leaflets and pamphlets, for example. It's not easy to get that into the hands of people in certain communities, especially if they are working on, a white plantation where they don't have full autonomy, where they could get in trouble, for example, even if they are trying to gather and strategize. I mean, there are all of these restrictive, I think, measures which suggest that it's not too shocking to imagine that someone like Hamer could be working as a sharecropper and not know her full rights as a citizen of the United States. Keep in mind, too, that, by the early 1960s, only 5% of Black people in the state of Mississippi were registered to vote. We're talking about an estimated 450,000 people in the state at the time. Well, what's the reason? It's absolutely tied to all of these roadblocks. But the truth is, one of the efforts to keep people out of the ballot box is through restricting access to information, making sure people don't actually know what their rights are. And having limited formal education also contributes to this narrative, because Hamer, as I mentioned, did not continue in school past the sixth grade. So there's only so much she would have had access to. So those are some of the circumstances that I think are important to reflect on, to explain why it took so long for Hamer to find out her rights as a citizen of the United States. But what is powerful in the story is that when she finds that out, she is determined to tell everyone. And so, when you look at her speeches, Hamer is constantly referencing the Reconstruction Amendments, as you point out. She's constantly talking about the 13th, 14th, and 15th Amendments because she's emphasizing to people, listen, according to the Constitution, we have these rights. We should not have to be necessarily fighting for rights that have already been granted to us, at least in theory. But, you know, for her, it becomes, I think, a sense of urgency to push people to say, listen, it is, you know, we're talking about in the 1960s. We should have been doing this already. So let's make sure to take full advantage of these rights and push beyond all of these roadblocks.
1: This is less than a decade after the Brown versus Board of Education decision, right, that rested on the argument about the 14th Amendment of equal protection under the law. And that comes, we've done shows about the work of Pauli Murray and, you know, sort of providing the intellectual underpinnings for that and these Civil War amendments. And now we see Fannie Lou Hamer picking up these Civil War amendments and running with them. Can you tell me more about her evolution of thought afterwards about these amendments and about voting in general?
2: Yes, I think one of the things that is so interesting about Hamer is very, I think at the very beginning when she's from 1962 onward, she's constantly going back to the Constitution. She's emphasizing the Constitution as a way to make a larger argument, really to all Americans, to white America in particular, saying that if indeed you are committed to the ideals stated in the Constitution, then you have to support Black political rights. There's really no other way to imagine a democracy if you're going to allow, in the context of Mississippi, you know, 450,000 Black residents essentially not have a voice in how decisions are, you know, and how decisions are being made on a statewide level. So she goes back constantly to the Constitution, and it becomes, I think, for her, the focal point. On the one hand, she recognizes the limitations of that argument insofar as we know that even on the statewide level, there are all of these other laws, you know, such as well, we know things like poll taxes, but in particular, the literacy tests, which she encounters as one way to block her access to the ballot box. So she's aware she's aware that all of these are happening at the same time that she's saying, look at what the Constitution has granted us. But what is also intriguing, I think, about Hamer's development of thought is within a few years, I mean, she goes by the end of 1962, she begins to shift her language from one of primarily civil rights to one of human rights. And this becomes, I think, such an important shift for her because it's reflective of, you know, what happens when you travel. I mean, in particular, we see the power of travel in this case. She's able to have conversations that I think help her see broadly that the struggle that, you know, that she's a part of isn't just one that can be understood in national terms and has to be thought of in a global sort of way. And so she begins to then talk about Black voting rights and political rights broadly as not solely things that are granted by the U.S. Constitution. Certainly they are, but more so that these are rights that should be granted to Black people as part of a larger conversation of human rights. And so I think that is an important development. And it happens quite quickly from 1962 to 1964, but it is part of her development, which makes her message all the more impactful.
1: And this is when our ideas about human rights are also evolving generally. I mean, human mm-hmm. rights, our notion of human rights is actually a very modern thing yeah. that we have. I do want to ask you about the struggles that she had as a woman within mm-hmm. the civil rights and voting right movements as well. Maybe one way you can talk about this and go anywhere you like, but this was definitely true, and which most people know Fannie Lou Hamer today for, was what happened at the 1964 Democratic Convention, where she was resisted not just by Democrats, but also by people within the movement. Tell me about that, maybe within the context of what happened at the DNC in 1964.
2: Yes, I think it's important, you know, as you point out, to emphasize that Hamer encountered a lot of resistance at the DNC. And I think she was initially surprised by the amount of resistance that she encountered, specifically from civil rights activists. There are several things, just to provide a bit of context. Hamer, several months before coming to the DNC, had helped to establish the Mississippi Freedom Democratic Party, which played such a pivotal role in the fight for Black political rights, particularly because the MFDP, they were challenging the statewide Democratic Party, which was an all-white Democratic Party. And this, as we know, is part of a broader pattern at this time. Southern Democrats, in this particular context, did not support Black political participation. And Hamer was part of an effort to challenge this. The reason she showed up at the DNC in the first place was because she was trying to pressure the National Party to seat the MFDP, so ultimately give full representation to the party that was inclusive, to the one that was going to represent Mississippi broadly, and not particularly the all-white party that would exclude Black people from the calculation. Things were not going her way. What was offered to her were two seats, and to be specific, two symbolic seats. They were non-voting seats, but they were symbolic. It was this kind gesture to say, we won't seat your group, but you can have this as a gesture, of our appreciation and understanding, one might phrase it that way. Hamer resisted that because she felt like it absolutely fell short of why she had, it fell short of the demands. That's not why she came to the DNC in the first place. However, other civil rights activists saw the utility. They saw the importance of accepting the compromise. Their attitude, for the most part, was this was a good way to build bridges. This was a good way to send a message to particularly Lyndon B. Johnson, the National Democratic Party. This was a way to send a message that collaboration was possible. They were essentially thinking about the long game, one might say. And Hamer did not appreciate that approach. She felt like a compromise would ultimately be a defeat. It's one thing to have differences politically or ideologically around these concerns, but what is troubling, which I think reveals the gender dynamics as well as even the class dynamics, is that many civil rights activists then approach Hamer in a very condescending way. Roy Wilkins from the NAACP, for example, called her an ignorant woman, which speaks to, his own perceptions of her.
1: To her face?
2: Which was painful, as you can imagine. And in just going through the records, I think that's the other part, too, that really stayed with me, is that people certainly spoke about Hamer behind her back, but they often said things to her directly. So she was very clear about where people stood. And there's another interesting exchange that I talk about where several of the leaders, male leaders, are going to Hamer and they're saying, listen, you need to accept the compromise. And they're trying to assert their authority by emphasizing their experience, their experience politically, their knowledge. And again, I mentioned earlier, Hamer has a sixth grade education. She comes to the movement late. She doesn't have a lot of the experience and the networks and all of that. And so several of the male leaders there use that as a way to try to correct her and to tell her she needs to listen to them because they have the right answer. And Hamer resisted, as she often did. And she stood up for herself, even though she was absolutely hurt by some of the remarks that were made to her. And I should just quickly give another example, too, of how they treated her. There's a moment where Martin Luther King Jr. and several others have a meeting in a hotel suite in which they're strategizing and they're talking about discussing the compromise and how to respond. And they hold a meeting without Hamer present, which was intentional on their part because they didn't want her as part of the conversation. But she found out about the meeting and she crashed the party and she ran there and insisted that she play a part in the dialogue and pressure them to actually move the meeting out of the hotel suite and into the hallway so that more people could be involved. And so these were the kinds of things that she endured. She has an exchange that I talk about in the book with Adam Clayton Powell, who, as we know, is a very well-respected politician.
3: From New York.
2: And right. Mm-hmm. And he's similarly trying to pressure Hamer, telling her, listen, accept the compromise. You need to listen. And she's not listening to him. And so he says to her, do you know who I am? Because he's trying to understand how she could be so resistant to his ideas. And he says, do you know who I am? And she says, I absolutely know who you are. But let me ask you, how many bales of cotton have you picked? How many beatings have you taken? And I think that was a way for her to emphasize to him that she was not going to be swayed by anyone trying to assert any kind of authority over her because of their position, their title, ranking, all of that. She did not care. More to the point, she was saying to him, I have real life experience. And that real life experience makes me just as a valuable leader in this space as you are. And so I hear you, I know who you are, but I'm still resisting your suggestion. And so I think that part of Hamer's story is to me so amazing, because you see her pushing against sexism, patriarchy, classism, all of these things. She's resisting in order to make sure that her voice is heard.
1: Tell me about Fannie Lou Hamer and the 1965 Voting Rights Act.
2: Well, one of the things that I find so powerful about her story, I think it's important to understand that she absolutely is one of the people we have to identify as playing a key role in laying the groundwork for the passage of the 65 Voting Rights Act. Hamer, as I think most people will know, since that tends to be, what we tend, generally, if you know anything about Hamer, you'll know about her speech at the 1964 convention. So, of course, all of these things are happening behind the scenes, and there are all of these discussions about this compromise. But what most people remember to this very day is Hamer giving this very moving testimony about her experiences in Mississippi. She spoke about state-sanctioned violence. She spoke about voter suppression. She spoke about the brutal beatings that she endured in her effort to advance Black political rights. And that was not a small thing, because what I often emphasize is Hamer's testimony was so powerful that it terrified the president of the United States. Lyndon B. Johnson at the time ultimately decided to hold an impromptu press conference just to divert attention away from Hamer's speech.
1: He knew Hamer was going to speak. It was going to garner attention, perhaps media attention.
2: Exactly.
1: And so he holds a press conference.
2: Exactly. And that's so important to emphasize, because it helps us see how meaningful, how influential that speech actually was. And the irony is he failed in his effort, because for one thing, those who were present who heard Hamer speak in person were moved, deeply moved. But even more so, those who heard the speech later, once the speech was later aired, they were stunned. One of the things that I find intriguing in the process of doing the research, you would be hard-pressed to find anyone who would talk about the 1964 DNC who didn't mention Hamer. It's almost as though nothing else happened at that convention. It's every single account, people will talk about that Black woman from Mississippi who gave a speech that, might have moved them to tears, that had them stop in their track, that made them look within and question themselves. There are so many people whose lives were radically transformed because of that speech. The irony is, when Hamer walked away from the DNC, she did not leave feeling like she had accomplished much. She actually left feeling defeated because of the issue, because of the circumstances concerning the compromise that she rejected. And she felt like she didn't leave with the very thing that she wanted. I don't think she even fully grasped how powerful her speech was. But I think that speech ultimately set the stage for a number of key developments. I would argue that Lyndon B. Johnson himself as much as he tried to block the speech, ended up being moved and transformed by the speech, as so many others were. And it forced him, it was certainly one of the key developments that forced him to shift his perspective. And it was also, I think, the moment, I mean, we sort of look at, we see these moments throughout our history, you know, where we have a particular development that sways public opinion in interesting ways. And we see that, for example, with the Montgomery bus boycott or even the Emmett Till case. Like, there are all of these moments. And I think the 1964 testimony, Hamer's testimony at that DNC, is another example of a moment in time that has the ability to shift public opinion and get people to recognize that this was not solely a Black problem. This wasn't just, oh, you know, this is African-Americans are having these challenges. No, this is an American problem. Every person in the United States needed to be concerned. They needed to be concerned about the way that Black people are being treated as second-class citizens. And so without fail, I think the speech laid the groundwork for the passage of the Voting Rights Act, which, as we know, significantly expanded Black political participation. And Hamer has to be credited as one of the activists who made that possible.
1: And people can find this speech pretty easily online if they want to go hear it, especially after what you just said about it. She died in 1977. She wasn't in necessarily a good place when that happened. She was also in need of help and seemed to be ignored largely. Mm-hmm. Tell me about the end of her life.
2: Yes, one of the things that I discuss in the book, and I have to admit that last chapter was perhaps the most difficult one to write, because I still feel a sense of frustration that someone like Hamer, who devoted her life to helping other people, who was so selfless, ends up toward the end of her life being at a place where she could not often find the help that she needed. You know, it is important to recognize that Hamer, I think, pushed and pushed and pushed until she couldn't push any longer. And there were all of these moments where she was experiencing, I mean, just exhaustion for sure. She was exhausted. She had worked so much. You know, I sometimes, when I even look through the records of her travel itinerary, it's baffling to me how she would just go from city to city to city. Sometimes she would be doing 4 or 5 events in one city, you know, just hardly taking time to rest. She was, if someone invited her to speak, she was there, and she was always willing to support others for, you know, doing a range of different things. She would be there if they asked her to come. And the problem is that not only was she physically exhausted, but she was also dealing with several health issues. She had diabetes untreated. She wasn't paying attention to it. She was just moving along. There was a moment where she was standing in a picket line and just fainted. And I think for so many people around her, it, you know, it was a shock, but it was also the result of her being physically ill, but not actually paying attention to those signs. And there was even another incident where I was so surprised to see where Hamer was instructed, you know, by doctors to just stay home, rest, you know, don't go on the road, you know, just take it easy for a bit. She was still doing interviews. She was still trying to plan trips. And in fact, still traveled at moments where she should not have been traveling. But the point is that toward the end of her life, I think what's so unfortunate is that when she became very sick, and she was also dealing with just a litany of so many bills, so many financial problems at the time, there were days where she could not find anyone to help her. I mean, certainly her husband was there and her family was there to support, but there were days where she would express frustration. She wanted to see her friends. She wanted to see others. People were busy and doing other things and not always able to come by to see her. And she would grow frustrated. And so towards the end of her life, we see clear evidence that she was battling depression, that she was feeling distraught about her life in many ways. And she was never, I think, regretful of anything she had done. And she was absolutely remained committed towards the very end. But I think she felt really sad that she did not have a lot of the people who she spent her life, you know, helping around her in her time of need. And she passed away in March of 1977. You know, she had developed breast cancer and, as I said, a host of other health issues. When she passed away, I think it was so hard for me to write about in the book because, of course, she has this lovely a funeral and so many people come, you know, all these people show up and they talk about her life and her legacy. But it's just those last few years where she felt so down and expressed frustration that she couldn't find people. I think that's what stays with me the most, is how hard it is for people who fight for others oftentimes don't have those very same people they're fighting for. They don't have them around. That's hard.
1: Dr. Keisha N. Blaine has been our guest. She is Associate Professor of History at the University of Pittsburgh. She's also President of the African-American Intellectual History Society. And she has joined us for a conversation on her book called Until I Am Free, Fannie Lou Hamer's Enduring Message to America. Dr. Blaine, that was a wonderful conversation, and I thank you.
2: Thank you for having me.
1: That does it for Letters and Politics. The show is produced by Deanna Martinez. Kristen Thomas is the engineer. Special thanks to the KPFA social media team. 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I'm Mitch Jezerich, and I thank you for listening.

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1: Good evening, I'm Amna Nawaz. Jeff Bennett is away. On the NewsHour tonight, the U.S. and Iran trade strikes for the first time in weeks, with both countries insisting they control the Strait of Hormuz. Dilapidated infrastructure and a nation without an elected leader. The hurdles facing a deal to give the U.S. access to Venezuela's massive oil reserves. And artificial intelligence goes rogue, renewing concerns and calls for regulation.
2: What I'm most alarmed about is there's not a lot of oversight. So OpenAI just let these things loose.

0: Major funding for the PBS NewsHour has been provided by the ongoing support of these individuals and institutions, and friends of the NewsHour, including Leonard and Norma Klorfine, and the Judy and Peter Bloom Kovler Foundation.
1: A life with impact, in this moment and into the future. 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
0: Friends of the NewsHour, including the Carter and Melissa K. Fritz Charitable Trust, dedicated to the pursuit of truth, and Margaret and John Ruttenberg. 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
1: Welcome to the News Hour. Tonight, the Middle East is again on edge after the first exchange of fire between the U.S. and Iran in over a month, triggering missile launches and a spike in global oil prices. President Donald Trump responded by declaring Iran a, quote, failed nation and shared an AI-generated video of an Iranian energy hub under attack. Liz Landers begins our coverage.
2: Today on the Strait of Hormuz, the waters deceptively calm after the first U.S.-Iran exchange of fire in over a month. It began Saturday night when U.S. forces say they struck two Iranian rocket launchers on Larak Island. U.S. officials say Iranian forces were observed preparing to launch rockets carrying sea mines into the strait. The island is a small strategic Iranian outpost sitting directly in the waters of the strait. Iran responded by launching missiles at U.S. sites in Jordan, all of which Jordanian officials said were intercepted with Patriot missiles, which are increasingly in short supply. And today, the United Arab Emirates said it intercepted an Iranian drone over its territorial waters, calling the attempted attack a, quote, dangerous escalation. But the Islamic Republic today has a different story.
3: We do not seek war. That has been our message to the world until now. However, in the face of aggression, we will not stand by. We are capable of delivering a decisive response.
2: Meanwhile,
4: they're a failed nation. Yeah.
2: In the Oval Office today,
4: their leaders are largely dead. Their Navy is gone. Their Air Force is gone. Their surveillance equipment is almost entirely gone. That doesn't mean we won't smack them. We'll see what happens.
2: And President Trump claimed ships are passing through

0: the strait with U.S. military assistance.
1: Many, many ships got through last night, as you know, with the Navy's assistance. And we've been averaging 30 ships a night. That's a lot. And a lot of oil's coming out. That's why you haven't seen the price of oil go like they thought it might have to go.
0: Over the weekend, the president once again launched into Iran on social media, this time with a volatile claim using an AI-generated video stating that Karg Island was being, quote, blown to smithereens. There is no evidence the island, Iran's primary energy hub, was under attack. Karg sits far from the Strait of Hormuz, across the Persian Gulf, from two key American bases in the Middle East. It is where 90% of Iran's oil exports is loaded onto ships. Global markets felt the impact instantly. Brent crude surged past $90 a barrel today, a direct hit to already pained American pocketbooks. Meanwhile, in Kyrgyzstan, a shifting geopolitical chessboard. Leaders of what critics dub the axis of autocracy, Iranian President Pezeshkian, Russian President Putin, and Chinese President Xi met today to fortify economic and diplomatic ties against Western pressure.
2: Morning,
0: at the same time today, Treasury Secretary Scott Bessent hosted the G20 finance ministers in North Carolina. On CNBC today, Bessent said that Iran was lashing out kinetically because they are losing economically.
3: The goal here is to create the conditions that they will want to come to the table.
4: Our objective is to sever every economic lifeline.
0: It has been a week since the administration promised economic D-Day for Iran. And yet, at the epicenter of the crisis in the Strait of Hormuz, the chokehold remains. For the PBS NewsHour, I'm Liz Landers.
5: For perspective on the latest developments in the war with Iran, we now get two views. Retired Rear Admiral Mark Montgomery spent 32 years in the U.S. Navy. He served on the National Security Council staff and later was policy director on the Republican staff of the Senate Armed Services Committee. He's now a senior fellow at the Foundation for Defense of Democracies. And Michelle Wiese-Bachmann is an analyst at Windward. That's a London-based maritime intelligence company. And welcome to you both. Admiral, I'll begin with you and this U.S. bombing of the Iranian island of Ladakh by the Strait of Hormuz. The U.S. says that it hit Iranian rocket launchers there, and we know it's not the first time that the U.S. has targeted this island and other military forces in southern Iran. Do we know what kind of an impact those U.S. strikes have had on Iran's ability to threaten shipping passing through that Strait of Hormuz?
6: You know, thank you for having me. And I do think they have broadly been helpful. What they do is they take out radars and other beaconing sensors so that the IRGC has less accurate targeting and less situational awareness of the movement of ships when they're not using their automatic indication systems and beaconing themselves. So it has that effect. And then very specifically last night, they destroyed what I suspect were Fajr 5 rocket launchers, which have been known in 2025, the IRGC used them to launch floating mines in an exercise, but they could launch floating mines or even submerged mines that have influence or magnetic or acoustic sensors on them. So this was an effort to prevent Iran from mining a transit lane, probably the southern transit lane that's closest to Oman right now.
5: So, Michelle, when it comes to how much oil makes its way out of that region, we know before the war it was over 20 million barrels of oil a day moved out of the Gulf, largely through that Strait of Hormuz. We know there are a number of routes out of that Gulf region, right? There's the Strait of Hormuz, the Bab al-Mandeb, the Port of Fujairah. We did hear the president earlier today say on average now they're getting out 30 ships a night. What is your understanding of how much oil is actually making it out of the Gulf every day?
7: Well, if you look at crude only and look at preliminary figures for August, it's about between two-thirds and three-quarters of pre-war volume levels. If you add on the extra oil that is being diverted to the Red Sea via the East-West pipeline from Saudi Arabia, you can see that quite a substantial amount has now scaled up and is getting out through other pipelines, as well as through that southern corridor through Oman, which the president was referencing. The average of 30 vessels a day, he didn't say over what period, but certainly these transits are being done dark, So it's very hard to get visibility. And so from a preliminary perspective, those numbers usually increase over time as those tankers that have loaded and leave the Gulf of Oman arrive at their destination ports. It's very, very difficult to put precise figures on them.
5: So, Michelle, let me stay with you for a moment, because we know Iran's ability to threaten those shipping lanes is diminished, but is not gone entirely. What companies are willing right now to take on the risk and try to make that transit through the Strait of Hormuz?
7: Well, obviously, this is a very high-risk proposition, and what some ship owners may view as a reckless disregard for the lives of seafarers, others see it as a high-profit opportunity. And on Friday, the spot rate to charter a tanker to take on these shuttle runs in and out of the Strait of Hormuz hit $650,000 a day. So that's 27 times the break-even level. And if you are chartered for 30 days, you earn back a quarter of the value of your ship. So high risk, high rewards, very high insurance premiums. But there are ship owners that are prepared to send their vessels in because of the enormous amounts of money that can be made.
5: So, Admiral, we know the U.S. military has been bombing those Iranian military assets that threaten the shipping. They've also been providing protection for ships leaving the Gulf. I'm sure you've seen this Washington Post new reporting that shows there are a number of American commanders who are in charge of forces in the Pacific and in Europe, the chief of naval operations, who all warned against the risks of keeping that many forces in the Middle East for much longer. How did you find that reporting, and what are those concerns about?
6: Well, I suspect that report is completely accurate, and I commend those commanders for saying the truth, even in the face of possible retribution. Because for the combatant commanders, this is a loss of current capability. In other words, our ability to not having a carrier strike group in the Pacific region makes our deterrent efforts against China less. But more importantly, assurances to Korea, to Japan, to Taiwan, to Philippines are down. On the service side, that's the Navy, the Chief of Naval Operations. He just said the truth. The truth is, having 18 to 20 destroyers and two carrier strike groups stationed in the Middle East means that 1, 2, 3 years from now, we're gonna have a lot less destroyers and carrier strike groups available for deployment. We've done this before. We did this in 2012, 2013. And about 4 years later, we had the first month ever where no U.S. carrier strike groups were available for deployment. There's a direct tie from excessive contributions, you know, force posture in the Middle East to an inability to do our job anywhere a few years later. So he just said the truth. I'm glad he did.
5: There is the longer term readiness question for sure, as you raise, Admiral. There's the short term impact here, because the tankers that are getting out seem to be only getting out because of U.S. protection. How sustainable is the current force deployment there?
6: Paradoxically, we can keep this up for another 9, 12, 15 months, because the challenge isn't readiness in, you know, 9, 12, 15 months, but the readiness of the forces that are doing these extended deployments in 2, 3, 4 years from now to come back on deployment. So the Navy can keep this up, and I'm sure they're, in the end, they acknowledge they could do that, and they could do it for another year. But what the CNO, the Chief of Naval Operations, is warning the Secretary of Defense and warning the President is that if you do this, your successors will have a significantly less capable force to deal with a recalcitrant China or Russia.
5: So, Michelle, if the shipping companies are obviously relying on U.S. protection here to get out the number of ships the president claims are getting out, they're seeing news about these commanders' concerns and what could be ahead. How are they going to take this in? What kind of impact could it have on their decisions and the ability of oil to get out of the Gulf?
7: Well, it all depends, I think, on the success of the blockade that the U.S. has reimposed on Iran, because that's also having enormous pressure on Iran. And I think as the corridor scales up and they lose their leverage over the Strait of Hormuz, that we may see in maybe by the end of the year, I think analysts are saying, some sort of not return to normal, but a new normal that will allow ships to continue using that southern corridor while an agreement is reached on the future management of the strait.
5: All right, that is Michelle Wiese-Bachmann and retired Rear Admiral Mark Montgomery joining us tonight. Thank you both for your time.
7: Thank you.
6: Thank you.
5: In the day's other headlines, search and rescue teams have found two bodies so far following this weekend's flash floods in the Grand Canyon. The National Park Service says that one of the dead appears to be a 46-year-old man, but provided no other details. More than a dozen other people remain missing. Lodges and hotels are closed inside the park, and more rain and flooding are possible. Allie Rogan has the latest.
2: A summer vacation turned into an emergency. After storms rolled through the Grand Canyon on Saturday afternoon, the rain rattled campsites and filled the banks of Bright Angel Creek. The National Weather Service said 1.24 inches of rain fell in a three-hour period. Experts say the current El Nino, warming waters in the Pacific, may have worsened the rainfall by loading the atmosphere with moisture. El Nino systems also seem to be intensifying in part due to climate change.
8: There.
2: More than 60 people were evacuated by helicopter.
9: This was something out of a movie.
2: Scott Svedin and Erica Viola say they were lucky to make it to higher ground before the floodwaters rushed in.
10: We just heard people yell, run, run, and there's 40 of us running through this knee-deep muddy water trying to make it to the bridge. That's when this 15-foot wall of water came through the campground and just wiped out all the bridges.
2: The National Park Service says this area averages less than 10 inches of rain per year, but Arizona's monsoon season brings the risk of flash floods.
11: The water level in the creek just seemed to be getting bigger and bigger as more water was coming into the creek. If somebody fell into the creek, I don't know how they would be able to get out.
2: David Gregory was backpacking in the canyon before the flooding hit. He captured this video as he was airlifted to safety. The Grand Canyon is now under emergency water restrictions. The National Park Service says that about 40% of the pipeline that provides water to tourists and residents was damaged or destroyed. A $208 million project to rehabilitate and upgrade the system was underway and hoped to be completed next year. As search and rescue efforts continue, more rain is expected throughout the day. For the PBS NewsHour, I'm Allie Rogan.
5: Meantime, thousands of miles away in Nepal and China, the combined death toll from last week's floods is nearing 1,000 people, as more than 4,400 others remain missing.
12: It's not possible.
5: In Nepal, rescuers are racing to find some 500 trapped workers in tunnels at hydropower sites that have been clogged by water and debris. They say some people may have access to oxygen, but time is running out. Elsewhere, residents of this village were able to return to their flood-ravaged homes and businesses today, only to find nothing left.
13: There were two shops here. One was my eatery, a restaurant, and right next to it was my clothes shop. All other valuable items have washed away. I am ruined, and this has brought me to the streets.
5: Desperate families in other hard-hit areas are still scouring lists of names for their missing relatives. And Nepali authorities have begun temporary mass burials for hundreds of victims who've not yet been identified. DNA samples are being taken in the hopes that their identities can be determined at a later date. In Washington, D.C., the Supreme Court is allowing construction to continue on President Trump's White House ballroom project as legal challenges play out. In a 5-4 decision, the justices granted an emergency request from the Trump administration to block a lower court that would above ground work on hold. That challenge was brought by preservationists who say the president needs congressional approval. Chief Justice John Roberts joined the three liberal justices in dissenting, writing that the construction is, quote, likely unlawful. In New York, the Metropolitan Museum of Art is canceling a planned Met Gala exhibit on British designer John Galliano following a backlash by donors, politicians, and Jewish leaders. The one-time creative director at the Dior Fashion House was fired from that role in 2011 for racist and anti-Semitic statements. He was also convicted by a French court of a hate crime. In a statement today, Galliano acknowledged that an exhibit honoring his work would have been, quote, painful for some. The show was set to kick off next year's gala. Museum organizers say they will announce a replacement exhibit at a later date. The prediction market Kalshi has barred former Congressman George Santos for life after finding that he likely used the platform for insider trading. It's the company's first ever permanent ban. The former representative from New York made nearly $18,000 when he placed bets on whether he would attend President Trump's State of the Union address in February. He initially signaled that he planned to attend, but then didn't go. The prediction market also slapped Santos with a $71,000 fine. Santos responded on social media, calling the ban frivolous nonsense. A South African airline is defending a dramatic flyby over a stadium in Cape Town this weekend. Video shows the pair of Embraer planes passing overhead before a rugby game between South Africa and New Zealand, attended by some 56,000 people. A flight tracking service says one of them passed less than 50 feet above the stadium's roof. Local airline Air Link insists that all safety criteria were met and that no passengers were on board. But aviation experts question the safety of the stunt, saying the pilots were left with few options if something were to go wrong. Soccer superstar Lionel Messi says he is retiring from Argentina's national team. In a statement on social media, the 39-year-old wrote that the time has come, adding, quote, I always fought and left everything on the field for this jersey to bring you joy and make you feel proud to be Argentine through football. Messi is Argentina's all-time leading scorer with 125 goals, including 21 in World Cup matches. He led the team to victory in the 2022 World Cup, but came up short in this year's final. Messi remains the captain of Miami's professional soccer team. On Wall Street today, stocks ended lower amid renewed concerns about the war with Iran. The Dow Jones Industrial Average fell around 375 points. The Nasdaq slipped about 30 points. The S&P 500 also ended lower today, though it was up overall for the month of August. And the Kelly Clarkson Show is signing off after 7 years on the air.
14: It is a bittersweet day for all of us. After seven amazing seasons, it's our final episode.
5: The 44-year-old gave a heartfelt farewell as she steps away to spend more time with her family. During her run, the 2002 American Idol winner combined regular musical performances with down-to-earth celebrity interviews. That proved a winning formula, as the show enjoyed impressive ratings and won 24 daytime Emmys. It's nominated for 11 more this fall. And her now-famous Kellyoke segments often went viral. Clarkson used her final hour to play songs requested by her fans, including hits like Since You've Been Gone and Piece by Piece. Still to come on the NewsHour, Tamara Keith and Amy Walter break down the latest political headlines. NASA launches its latest telescope in hopes of answering profound questions about the universe. And the descendants of an enslaved potter work to reclaim their ancestors' art.
15: This is the PBS NewsHour from the David M. Rubenstein Studio at WETA in Washington, headquarters of PBS News.
5: President Trump is calling it the largest oil deal in world history. He announced an agreement in which the Pentagon would become an investor in a private company granted exclusive oil development rights in Venezuela. The deal would be unprecedented, and it's not clear if it's legal under Venezuelan law. Nick Schifrin is here with more. Nick?
16: Venezuela says it has the largest proven oil reserves in the world. But analysts say for decades, the industry has been crippled by corruption and mismanagement. So now, the president who criticized his predecessors for going to war and not taking country's oil has come up with a way to intervene in Venezuela and take the oil.
1: There are those that say it was the greatest deal ever made. Let's see what happens. But, you know, I have to stress, it was also a very good deal for Venezuela because you have the most powerful, the richest companies in the world going into Venezuela, where before it was just, it was this unbelievable value that was sitting dormant. But we're going to be taking all of that. We're going to be taking that oil out.
16: The deal gives the Pentagon more than half the value of a joint venture that will have exclusive rights to develop 17 oil fields in Venezuela. It is the first known time in U.S. history that the U.S. government will become an investor in an overseas oil deal. The U.S.'s partner is a notorious businessman, Alejandro Betancourt, who faces charges in Spain and Switzerland for money laundering. Today, interim President Delcy Rodriguez said it was win-win.
17: Venezuela, in return, receives production, employment, investment in infrastructure, higher revenues for the state, and production chains for the national industry. The benefits are countless.
16: So to talk about all this, I'm joined by Francisco Monaldi, the director of the Latin America Energy Program for the Baker Institute at Rice University. Thanks very much. Welcome back to the NewsHour. A U.S. official sent me a summary of the deal, saying that the U.S. will secure 55% of the effective output of this joint venture. How unprecedented is this? And as far as we know, how will it work?
18: Yeah, we don't know all the details, and we have some divergent accounts from the Trump administration and the Venezuelan government. But basically, the Venezuelan government says that these are deals that are in the Venezuelan law, production sharing agreements in which the national company hires an operator. In this case, this company, which would be a joint venture between the U.S. government and some local businessmen, and that they will be able to take part of the production at cost, meaning that the U.S. government only will pay, you know, the cost of production. So the details are still not completely clear, but it is a very unorthodox deal compared to previous deal done in the sector.
16: Delcy Rodriguez, as I mentioned, called it a win-win. Venezuela, of course, needs investment. The U.S. needs more energy. So is it a win-win?
18: Well, depending on the details, it could be in the sense that the presence of the U.S. government could make investors more willing to take the risk of going into Venezuela with, you know, all the issues, including the fact that this is an illegitimate government in Venezuela, and that the history of the country, of course, is not great in terms of respecting deals. But it will depend a lot on the transparency of the deal, on the characteristics of the deal, because otherwise, if it's an opaque deal that doesn't seem to benefit the country, then there will be a backlash eventually, and we will end up as in other parts of the world and in Venezuela itself with a renegotiation at some point.
16: President Trump says he will be able to fill the strategic petroleum reserves with this and reduce gas prices. What's the reality of how quickly this deal can produce oil? And isn't there a threat that some future Venezuelan government just rips it up?
18: Yeah, some of the fields are in production. So some production can go to the U.S., but most of them are fields that are completely undeveloped and require a massive investment and infrastructure that will take years to materialize. The other issue is that the Strategic Petroleum Reserve typically uses light oil, and Venezuela mostly produces heavy and extra heavy oil. So besides that, the issue, of course, is that the disruption in the world market is of a completely different order of magnitude. You know, 10% of oil production in the world is in jeopardy because of the Hormuz situation, whereas Venezuela made that 200,000-300,000 barrels next year. So in the short term, this is not going to lead to a reduction in the price of oil or gasoline.
16: As I mentioned, the U.S. has chosen a specific Venezuelan partner, Alejandro Bentancourt, and I mentioned the ongoing alleged charges of money laundering he faces. What's the impact of choosing him and not a company like Chevron, which has had decades of experience in Venezuela?
18: Yeah, probably this is the most surprising aspect of the deal, because, of course, some of the top U.S. companies are interested, and like Chevron are in the country. I think a part of the explanation is that President Trump is a little bit anxious to get investment going, and some of these companies, you know, are going to take time for a variety of reasons, because of the risk, et cetera, but also because they have to plan and allocate a significant budget, and they cannot do that from one day to the other. They need approval of their boards. They need adjust their budget programs. So it takes a longer time for one of these bigger companies. However, as I mentioned, these could be part of the issues that, instead of generating, you know, more credibility and allowing investors to feel confident, the fact that that this is allocated without any bidding and to an individual that has you know, issues with justice, that that could, you know, be a problem in the future.
16: Francisco Manaldi, the director of the Latin America Energy Program for the Baker Institute at Rice University, thank you very much.
18: Thank you.

0: Alarms are being sounded once again about the risks of artificial intelligence after new reports documented how hundreds of OpenAI's so-called agents violated several restrictions and hacked into another company without being told to do so. What's more, it's come out that many of the major AI companies, including Anthropic and Meta, have had similar events with their own agents going rogue. William Brangham has more on what some are calling a red flag warning.
1: Amna, these so-called agents, which are basically autonomous software programs that can write computer code, they were being put through a series of tests, theoretically in a sealed, controlled environment. But hundreds of them got out of that pen, got out onto the internet, and in a coordinated move, hacked into a different AI platform called Hugging Face. Some of these agents even tried to delete records of their actions. This calls into question both the potency of artificial intelligence as well as the security protocols being used by some of the main companies designing AI. So for more on what this moment signifies, we're joined again by AI researcher Gary Marcus, author of the Substack Marcus on AI. Gary, thank you so much for being here again. You heard me describe the rough contours of what went down here. What do you make of this whole event?
2: Well, I think there's two things. One is it's clear that these systems are getting stronger and more powerful. People have added loops to make them do things over and over again until they get it right. And the other is that OpenAI really screwed up here. They didn't do basic things we call sandboxing. They didn't do monitoring. They had a system say, and I'm going to read this, we are attacking third-party HF for Hugging Face using leaked tokens potentially outside intended scope. This is arguably unauthorized. And you should have a system looking to say, well, if it says it's going to do something unauthorized, maybe it isn't. Maybe you should check it out. So the monitoring was very weak on OpenAI's part. It was not really industry standard for what we expect of cybersecurity. So a lot has been made of the power of the systems, but a lot should be made of the weakness of the systems that was overseeing what they were doing.
1: I mean, I know that you have cautioned and others have cautioned against anthropomorphizing these agents here, but some of what, when you just describe the basic contours of them seemingly acting in concert, getting out of an enclosure that they were sort of instructed not to get out of, and then hacking into another company and then trying to cover their tracks, it does sound alarming. Is it alarming to someone like you what these agents could do?
2: Well, you don't have to anthropomorphize it, but we don't necessarily have everyday vocabulary for talking about these things without slipping into that. It is alarming. Again, what I'm most alarmed about is there's not a lot of oversight. So OpenAI just let these things loose and didn't really watch what was doing. They had some warning signs. They didn't do anything about it. We really need the companies that are building these things that we call agents to watch very carefully what those agents are doing. We've known that for a while. I mean, I wrote with Nathan Hamill a piece a couple years ago saying coding, or a year or so ago, saying coding agents plus large language models, which is the core technology, they're no longer the only one, equals security nightmare. You know, we know that if you just let these things loose, some bad things are going to happen. They're fundamentally not actually that smart. You can't just tell them, don't cause harm to humans, don't steal credentials, and have them actually understand that stuff. So there's a lack of kind of what we would call semantics and linguistics, of understanding, of comprehension of what they're actually doing. So they can hack away at things. You can have lots of them. The more of them that you have doing the hacking, the more risk that you run. We should be genuinely worried about that, but we should also be worried about whether the companies that are distributing them know what they're doing and whether they're doing kind of industry standard things. And right now they're not really.
1: So how do we understand that? If OpenAI, which is holds itself up as one of the preeminent frontier, most buttoned down artificial intelligence operations, how is it that they were not deploying these basic security measures that you're talking about?
2: Well, the words hold us up, hold themselves up, I think is actually key. I think there's an arrogance that we're seeing from Silicon Valley. The AI companies think they can invent everything, and they didn't spend enough time talking to the cybersecurity companies. If you look at the cybersecurity companies' commentaries on Twitter, or X, I guess we call it now, we're kind of laughing at OpenAI, saying, how could they have been so stupid? This is, you know, amateur hour. It's 101 stuff. So I think OpenAI convinced themselves that they knew everything about everything, and they didn't really.
1: So if we can't necessarily take their word for it, what kind of measures would you like to see put in place to try to guarantee a baseline level of security so we don't have rogue agents? Again, I know that's not necessarily an appropriate term, but rogue agents running all over the place.
2: We need to have some system of industry standards that can evolve over time. So in the finance industry, they're accustomed to this. You must follow best practices or you're in violation. And the best practices have to evolve over time. So it's clear, for example, that best practices here should include monitoring what your agents are doing, making sure your sandboxes are working, make sure that you're using the best sandboxes out there. That's something that's supposed to restrict a system from going out to the internet in the first place. So we need to have evolving best practice requirements. And with that, we need liability, criminal liability. If you don't do these things and you cause harm, you should be liable for them.
1: Gary Marcus, Marcus on AI, always great to hear from you. Thank you so much for being here.
2: My pleasure.
0: As primary season nears its end, Democrats are still debating their midterm message, while some Republicans start to distance themselves from President Trump. It's time now for Politics Monday. That's with Amy Walter from the Cook Political Report, with Amy Walter and Tamara Keith of NPR. Great to see you both.
3: Hello. Good to be here.
0: Nobody freak out when I say this number, 64 days until the midterm elections. I know. President Trump is increasingly saying he wants to be a big part of it. He wants candidates to tie him to themselves and their campaigns. Here's part of what he had to say on Fox last night. Take a listen.
4: I'm going to help people get elected if I can. There's a theory that I get the vote. You know, I see it all the time, that when Trump's on the ballot, they win. When he's out of the ballot, the people don't go to vote. And I'm asking the people, through your brilliant show, number one show, I'm asking the people to get out and vote, pretend I'm on the ballot.
0: Tam, this is a president with a low approval rating, overseeing an unpopular war in Iran. We're already seeing some Republican candidates start to distance himself, especially after the renaming of Lake Ontario as Lake America. Do Republicans want voters to pretend Trump is on the ballot?
3: Some Republicans do, and obviously President Trump does. The theory of the case here is that Republican voters may not be that excited about coming out. Certainly the sort of expanded Trump base, the voters that he was able to draw out to vote in 2024, it's a real question whether some of those voters are going to want to come out in 2026 when he isn't on the ballot. So he's saying, pretend I'm on the ballot. He did that at a rally in South Carolina. There's this midterm convention, which is coming up two nights. Trump will be there both nights. And they're calling it a Trumpapalooza. That is literally what the RNC chairman is calling it. So in case there was any question, Trump is going to be the centerpiece of this. That obviously feeds to his personality type and all of those things. But it also speaks to the reality that whether they want to make Trump the center of the universe or not, yeah, he is the focus of these midterms. That's what midterms do.
0: Yeah. Amy, Tam mentioned the word excited. You recently wrote about the enthusiasm gap for Republicans. Is the solution for that for candidates to get closer to or to distance themselves
5: right
0: from the president?
5: Right. So the enthusiasm gap is something, when you talk to Republican strategists, they say they are the most worried about going into the election, that Democrats are simply more interested in showing up to vote, and they have been voting in special elections and primaries at a higher rate than Republicans. Mm-hmm. But when you look past those numbers, look at what the Republican enthusiasm advantage really, or disadvantage really, is about. It's that those who identify as MAGA, so some polls have now been segmenting out Republicans by those who say, yeah, I'm a Republican because I identify with Trump and the MAGA movement, or I'm a Republican but I don't really identify as MAGA. Mm-hmm. Those who identify as MAGA, they're really excited to vote. They believe Donald Trump is on the ballot and they want to show that they are going to turn out to show him a sign of approval. The people who are not as excited to show up and vote are the non-MAGA Republicans. And it's notable, you say, well, why aren't they as excited? Because they are much more down on the economy. They feel that it's in much poorer shape than those identified with MAGA. And they do see Trump as handling it much more poorly than those on MAGA. So what would help the most if you're a Republican going into this election isn't for Trump to be more front and center, it's for the economy to get better.
3: Or maybe for the president to put the economy front and center.
5: Well, that would be it too.
3: He also has not really been doing.
5: That's exactly.
0: Not seen that yet. Let's turn now to the Democrats, specifically in Michigan. We've been tracking this Senate race there and their nominee, Abdul El-Sayed, who apologized this weekend for comments that he made after a synagogue attack outside Detroit in March. He had condemned the attack and then said, hurt people, hurt people. That attack was carried out by a Lebanese man whose family had been killed in an Israeli strike. We now know El-Sayed has met with Jewish Democratic leaders, saying that he did make a mistake. He's still coming under attack from the president and with anti-Islamic rhetoric as well. But Tam, this is the most fulsome apology we've seen from El-Sayed, and it comes after he narrowly won a primary. What are you looking at here?
3: Yeah, I mean, I think that this is an acknowledgement that this is going to be a very close race. You can't just give up on any group of voters, and he has work to do to win over Jewish voters. That primary was incredibly bitter, and it centered in many ways around Jewish identity and around all kinds of things that the AIPAC was spending really heavily for his opponent, and he attacked AIPAC, and it is all part of the stew that is this race and trying to bring unity to Democrats who were just bitterly divided in the primary. And just today, Vice President J.D. Vance was campaigning in Michigan. He said that he had with him the rabbi and security officials from the synagogue that had been attacked that El-Sayed addressed and then later apologized, much later.
0: How do you look at the way that the president and a lot of other Republicans are talking about El-Sayed, specifically putting his faith front and center and going so far as to call him a jihadist?
5: Well, and the ad that is up right now by one of the Republican super PACs calls him dangerously radical. And that is the message that they're going to carry throughout this campaign. There's not... That wasn't really very much of a surprise. Remember, there are a lot of Democrats who said, if we nominate El-Sayed, that he is going to be a weaker general election candidate. It really comes down to what this race is going to be about. If it's going to be about Donald Trump, and this is what Democrats are hoping El-Sayed does, is pivot to make it about Trump, then that is beneficial to the Democrats because this is a state where Trump is deeply unpopular. If it is about El-Sayed, then it becomes easier for Republicans to win.
3: And in fact, Republicans want El-Sayed to be part of the campaign in races all over the country, not just in Michigan. They are going to put him forward as the, you don't want this to happen to America.
0: Before I let you go, Amy, I want to ask you to look ahead to a primary tomorrow in Massachusetts. There's a couple of recurring themes for Democrats at play here. There's the incumbent, Ed Markey, who's 80 years old. He's the second oldest senator seeking re-election this year. He is a liberal progressive, challenged by Congressman Seth Moulton, who is a moderate, 47 years old. What should we know about this?
5: Well, and Moulton is running primarily on a generational change. He says in a debate, hey, we agree on the issues. The issue really is about somebody who's older and somebody who's younger. The reason it's not working in this race, at least if you look at the polls right now, Markey is ahead, is that when we hear this debate on the Democratic side about age, a lot of it is focused, rightly so, on the actual age of the people. But really, I think what Democratic voters are saying when they say we want generational change, they want somebody who understands the concerns of the generation that is not the oldest generation. They want somebody who has sort of an energy and a fire to take the fight to Washington. Mm. Moulton is arguing he's part of sort of the establishment, but Markey is not that. His biggest allies are Bernie Sanders, AOC, and Elizabeth Warren, who are outsiders as well.
0: A race to watch. Amy thank Walter, you. Tamara Keith, thank you very much.
3: Welcome.
0: Yesterday, NASA launched its newest space telescope, the Nancy Grace Roman, undertaking its biggest mission yet, to study the universe on a much larger scale. During a press conference with NASA Administrator Jared Isaacman, the project leader spelled out how this new telescope differed from its predecessors.
6: Roman is going to change the way we look at the universe. It is going to discover tens of thousands, maybe even 100,000 new exoplanets. And when you kind of think that in 1990, when we launched Hubble, we didn't even know there were exoplanets. And so how far we have come. We know there are 6,000 now, and then, there'll be maybe 100,000 at the end of Roman's mission.
0: A roughly $4 billion project, the Roman will allow scientists to get panoramic views of space and better understand the nature of powerful forces known as dark energy and dark matter. Our science correspondent Miles O'Brien is here to help us fill in the picture. Miles, dark energy and dark matter, you had me at both, but we already had the Hubble, we had the James Webb Space Telescope. What does the Roman add?
7: Yeah, you have to think about it as a fleet, Amna. The Roman is the Scout. It's the big and powerful wide-angle lens. It has a mirror that is the same diameter as Hubble, but it's 100 times more precise, and when you combine that with its speed, it's basically able to survey the universe 1,000 times faster than Hubble. And that's where you come up with these huge numbers, where we'll look out into the cosmos and identify things that we only have seen a fraction of heretofore. And once you have that kind of data, and it's going to come down at about a terabyte and a half a day, imagine that, that's a lot of data. Scientists hope they'll be able to fill in this mystery. Basically, 95% of the universe, we don't know much about. We're in the dark with dark energy and dark matter.
0: And those are two of its big targets, dark energy and dark matter. Professor O'Brien, explain to us what the difference is.
7: Well, dark matter is like the invisible scaffolding that holds the universe together. We know that the way planets revolve around each other and the way the universe works, there has to be some gravitational force there that we call dark matter that holds it all together, the glue. Dark energy, on the other hand, is this kind of mysterious force that causes the universe to expand and accelerate as it expands. In both cases, it's invisible, and to this day, astronomers don't know what they are, but maybe all this data that we get from Roman will lead astronomers closer to some answers.
0: But if it's invisible, how does a telescope help us to figure out something we can't actually see?
7: Well, it will look at things like the way that the light is bent by gravity. So it's sort of like understanding a tree by looking at its shadow. We know that the gravity can bend light, gravitational lensing it's called. And that can give them some insights to the force of that gravitational pull. As for the dark energy, it's such a mystery, no one really knows what that is. So they're kind of just wondering what they're gonna find. And this is kind of the beauty of science. They're gonna go out there, point this powerful instrument, and you can bet, Amna, that they will find some things they can't even imagine.
0: Okay, so the Roman joins a remarkable, impressive fleet of telescopes already out there in space. Why is it so important to have them all out there together?
7: They complement each other, and it's worth pointing out Nancy Grace Roman joined NASA in 1959. She was the first astronomer for NASA, the first executive-level female. She didn't just shatter the glass ceiling there. She found it, identified it, and went through it like a rocket. And she was the one who was sort of described as the mother of Hubble and all the other space-based astronomy instruments that are out there for NASA. So it is fitting that she has her own platform, and it will be the one that will be feeding information to the Webb, to the Hubble, to the Chandra X-ray Observatory, each of them operating in different wavelengths. And if they find something interesting to look at by virtue of Roman, they'll pass it off to Webb and say, hey, Webb, take a deep dive. Or send it over to Chandra and say, let's look at it in the X-rays. Or send it over to Hubble and say, what about ultraviolet? You combine all these and astronomers get very excited.
0: They get excited. You get excited, too. That's why we love to hear you talk about it. Science correspondent Miles O'Brien, always great to talk to you. Thank you.
7: You're welcome.
0: The descendants of David Drake, known as Dave the Potter, have traced their lineage back to the once enslaved Potter and launched an effort to reclaim his work. So far, the family has recovered 6 pieces of Drake's highly valued glazed stoneware, and they're working with museums to bring even more back into the family's hands. They say the effort has not only reconnected them with their family's legacy, but also raised broader questions about art ownership and restitution. Jeff Bennett spoke recently with Pauline Baker and her son Yaba, the 3rd and 4th great-grandchildren of David Drake. It's part of our arts and culture series, Canvas.
8: Pauline and Yaba Baker, welcome to the NewsHour.
9: Oh, thank you.
5: Thank you.
8: May I call you by your first name?
5: Sure.
8: All right.
9: Most definitely.
8: So, Pauline, let's start with David Drake himself. Who was he, and what do we know about his life as an enslaved potter in early 19th century South Carolina?
5: Well, they say he was born around 1801. He was enslaved. He also was known as typesetter. That also was in his line of work, because he was enslaved by Abner and Harvey Drake. Harvey was more into the ceramics part, but Abner owned a newspaper, The Hive. They think that is the reason why he learned to read and to write as well as he did.
9: Dave became a master potter, and he made these ceramic jars that were really used for everyday use because they didn't have refrigerators back then. But he added his signatures and his poems to the jars, which became art. And to see it transform over 150 years to be artwork that is valued so high, I'm just floored by it to even think about it.
8: I mean, that's what made his work so extraordinary, is that he would inscribe his work with his name, or in some cases, poetry.
9: Poetry, yes.
8: At a time when enslaved people were prohibited from learning how to read and write.
5: Anti-literacy laws prevented all other slaves other than Dave, who had the courage to write. But I think he was encouraged to write because of his loss of family, his loss of friends that he had no control over. Because if you were in his shoes, I can't imagine not knowing where my son was or where my friends or my kinfolk were.
8: Last year, the Museum of Fine Arts Boston, they returned stoneware to your family. This is the first time the U.S. has ever returned artwork made by an enslaved person to that person's descendants. Take us back to that moment.
9: It was an amazing moment because we didn't know how long it was going to take. So once Boston agreed to do it, we were overwhelmed with joy because we felt like it was a full circle moment for Dave. Because Dave actually wrote on one of his pots, "Where is all my relations? Where is all my relations? Goodwill to all the nations." So for a man to be enslaved and still write poetry about God and write poetry about goodwill to all men, it is an amazing person to do that. So clearly he was trying to connect back to his family. So we feel the Boston MFA Museum really did justice to Dave.
8: There's a difference between having his work displayed in a museum or in a collection and having it belong to his family. What does ownership mean to you?
5: It means legacy. It means we are receiving what he wanted us to receive. It's a legacy to us to be able to say to our children, as it normally would have been, because if you were in my shoes, how would you feel about this situation?
9: I think ownership goes in a lot of directions, right? The legacy of my kids have changed. They now have Dave as an ancestor. The actual ownership of the pots also changes their legacy because they're assets. And the people who owned them before use them as assets. We're not asking for anything that hasn't been done before. Museums have policies in place right now for ethical restitution.
8: You now have 6 of his pieces. How do you go from those 6 to acquiring the rest of his work?
9: Very good question. We actually have contacted all the museums who actually are holding the artwork. We're in different stages with those museums. My aunt now, 87, Aunt Daisy, Daisy Whitner. My uncle's 84, John Williams. My mom's, she don't mind me saying her age, she's 79. And we don't want to lose another elder. Yeah. Before we get all the pots back. So we would like to have all the pots back by 2027 if we could.
8: And Ms. Pauline, when your son says that these are assets, we should put a number on that. One of these pots sold for more than $1.5 million?
5: Yes, it did.
8: Tell me more about that.
5: Someone selling something and getting a profit, I have no problems with, but acknowledge and do right by us as well, because that's an asset for your family, which should be an asset for my family, because if
10: your descendant, if your parent had a property or art, they pass it on. That hasn't happened with us.
8: How does it strike you that this work created by an enslaved man who could not profit from his own labor is now not only worth enormous sums, but so culturally valuable?
10: I think he is getting the recognition that he always desired. And of course, the being well known, his works are being known because he put a lot into it.
9: I think his story could be inspirational, not just to African Americans, but to everybody. I think we all have felt voiceless at a point in time. Who is more voiceless than a slave? And he still took the time to learn his craft very well, to take risk, to put it out there. And here we are 150 years later. Everybody should take from that, that no matter where you are stationed in life, mm-hmm. you can be inspired by Dave, that your circumstances don't dictate the result.
8: Yaba and Pauline Baker, thank you so much for sharing your story. I appreciate it.
10: Well, thank you for having us. We appreciate coming.
9: Thank you very much. We appreciate it.
0: And that is the NewsHour for tonight. I'm Amna Nawaz. On behalf of the entire NewsHour team, thank you for joining us.
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1: My name is Shirley Baez. I served for 20 years in the United States Army, and I'm a retired veteran. I remember coming across a recruiter at the train station, and he told me that, you know, I was going to have an opportunity in the military, and I knew that that was a sign for me to enter. Now, as I was getting ready to go, unfortunately, 9/11 hit. My train of thought really changed to, you know, finding direction to seeing direction and now serving my country. In my transition, I really took the time to find who I was, who I am again, and my identity. 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How do I want to impact people now? 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